0: this day for all the intentions of thy sacred heart, in union with the holy sacrifice of the Mass throughout the world, in reparation for my sins, for the intentions of all our associates, and in particular for all the intentions of this month.
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2: Then he was yapping over his having had a mistress. At least he's only got one. That's something. Not much, but it's something. Total self-indulgence, gentlemen. The exaltation of self above every other consideration. That is the legacy of the 60s to us. And it's gone on through the 70s and the 80s and the 90s. The mamas and the papas are gone. Mama Cass Elliot choked on a chicken bone. Very tragic. She did. Don't look at me that way. She died that way. What do you want in a restaurant? It's true. Jimi Hendrix? Indeed. Janis Joplin? Same thing. You know? Freedom is just another name for nothing left to lose. That was one of her lines. Oh, Lord, if you love me, would you buy the next round? That's another one of her songs. Deep teaching in there. Oh, Lord, won't you buy me a Mercedes-Benz? Yes, my friends all have Porsches. I must make amends. Well, Janis Joplin was a very interesting person also. Anyway, the point is, so many of these people are dead, but their, I can't say their truth, their teaching goes marching on. We are all of us affected by it in every way, shape, and form. It was taught to us at school. It was taught to us by guidance counselors. It was taught to us in the papers, in the movies, in television, in music, everywhere. And the worst of it is, they don't even have the tone sense of the mamas and the papas. All the good parts of the 60s, such as they were, we've left behind. And what we're left with is the boredom of the 50s and the selfishness of the 60s, all wrapped up in one 90s package. But that's okay. You know why? Because, like the youthful generation of another time, you're going to go out into the world, and you're going to lead the people to a new and higher destiny. You'll show them the way. If you're true to it yourself, you will. Because you have what they need. If you persevere, if you keep the faith, if you teach the faith, if you attempt to live the faith, you know, people will get what they need, and who knows? Maybe not in our time, but in a century, or five, or sometime. Maybe there will be a real rebirth, a real resurgence, not to say an age of Aquarius. So with that, gentlemen, I think we're just about out of time. I guess, can I fit in a question or two?
3: Sure.
2: Would I sing California Dreaming? No. Yes, sir.
4: Talked about the JFK and how, you know, the only way you're going to find the answer is if you're alone.
2: Mm-hmm.
4: But there's a slick by Oliver Stone.
2: Yes.
4: Do you think he approached any way in the accident, or do you think he was just kind of nice? Apparently he was under security. He put himself under security doing it because of his life threats when he was making the movie, getting close to home. I'm just curious if you thought there was somebody who was maybe not part of it making the choice.
2: Who knows? I mean, you know, firstly, if I were doing a film, all right, I'd put myself under security like that because it's great publicity. You know, Charles Gould's tell-all novel is coming out in a month. He's putting himself under picketed security. Round the clock, he's being watched. Death threats have been received. His mom. God, who knows? I don't. Maybe, you know what? It could be true. Who knows about the Roswell cover-up? I went to college in that town, and I don't know. So who knows? I really, that's a question I couldn't answer. I will say that I was very grateful for the scenes from the interior of Antoine's, which is one of my favorite restaurants. Sir?
5: Kind of along that same line,
2: gosh, I can see it's all going to be getting me this aspiration. Go ahead.
5: Because someone brought that's the same argument against it for the Oklahoma bombing. That if something is so big, it only requires power, it requires numbers. And there's a very small chance that you're going to have everyone in that conspiracy that doesn't let something leak somewhere. I mean, so.
2: And well, you know, that's true, but let me give you an example. I mean, and they have said that. But you remember about, oh gosh, 10 years ago, somebody was knocking off black kids in Atlanta? Remember that? Does anyone remember that? Does anyone remember 1989? Well, I met a fellow called Galen Kelly, who was a detective on that case. And he revealed to me that, in point of fact, there had been sort of a group, a cult of kid killers, who, in return for immunity and flight, turned over one of their number, obviously lower ranking, to take the fall. So I said to Mr. Kelly, well, where do you think the other members are? He said, oh, doubtless elsewhere, doing the same thing. Individually, of course. And yet, I've never heard of such a thing. I know it was on the case, I have no reason to doubt it, but who's ever heard of it? What became a Zodiac killer? Maybe yes, maybe no. You know, when you go into the murky world of crime, everybody's an expert, and nobody has all the answers. So, was there a Kennedy assassination? Conspiracy, I mean. No, stay alive in Roswell! Yes, yes. No, was there a conspiracy? I suspect there was, because the whole thing seems so screwy. Could I tell you anything beyond that? No. Would a conspiracy of such size and strength necessarily be revealed by the length of the numbers? Look at the mafia. Have you heard of Code of Silence? You know? Every case is different. Every case is different. So, I really don't have an answer for you. More about the Kennedy assassination, please. I don't know. I wasn't there. Well, for a very important reason, and that is that there was no real resistance to it in the 60s. it is an interesting thing because, you see, American history has gone back and forth, swings, up until the 60s. Libertinism versus repression. That being, you might say, the Puritan pendulum. Maybe the 60s we kind of got stuck. It's never come back. I don't know why that is. I have no idea. The only thing I could presume is that, the only thing I could presume to some degree is that the country is beginning to reach the point that the founding fathers wanted. In other words, the internal logic put in at the beginning may very well have begun to find its object. You know, we are what we were meant to be. If you read the writings of Jefferson and Adams and fun folk like that, you'll find that they wanted a completely secular, totally rationalistic, greatest good for the greatest number, Lockean kind of state. And I say we're almost there. I would definitely say we're almost there. You know, why do these things happen? I can't tell you. Say that the very fact that the church is not really a player in the game at the moment might very well be one reason. But alas and alack, the crystal ball's on the fritz. I don't know. Is that sufficient answer, or we'll try to dodge another one? I do not see, of course that doesn't mean a lot, I didn't see the fall of the Soviet Union either. I told you the crystal ball is in bad shape. But, I don't see any reason for the current long slow decay to stop. Why should it? So long as the finances are alright, so long as we don't have a Great Depression, so long as the people have no reason to say that they're wrong, they'll keep doing what they're doing. You know? Nothing succeeds like success, and obviously everything's going okay, so we're right. End of problem. I mean, how many news analysts have you heard say, when people bring up things like Meet the Press, Face the Nation, Shoot Yourself, or whatever these shows are, they say, well, what about the president's financial dealings? Is Mar-a-Lago, is this, is that? And inevitably, some other expert will say, well, the economy is in grave shape. People don't care. Well, not just to rag on the president, much as I enjoy it, but that's emblematic of an entire society. Sure. I got these squares, roof over my head, clothes to wear. No problem. No problem. The knee is taken care of. Maybe one day there'll be a change of ownership if we ever have some sort of a disaster. A plague, or an economic collapse, or Roseanne Barr as president or something. But barring that, it's been a success so far. And think of all the things that I've left out that we didn't touch upon. Feminism, gay rights. Now, the roots of which are in the 60s. But which didn't come to fruition until more recently. Who knows what other good stuff we're waiting for? Animal rights. There's something nobody talked about in the 60s. But the push comes from that period. And isn't it funny how so many of the people who are heavily pro-abort are also into animal rights? I get it. A puppy's worth more than an infant. Wonderful. Love it. I myself am into vegetable rights. Salad is murder. But

0: Now, at the same time, the doors of perception being open, there was a divine invasion from the East. Eastern religion. Now, this had begun with the Beats. Some of the Beats in the 50s got interested in Zen Buddhism and Hinduism, all kinds of sects of Hinduism, and Nichiren Shoshu Buddhism. That's this Japanese sort of thing where if you chant Nyamami Renyi Kuo or something over and over and over and over, and eventually you'll get chaplets or... No, you'll get whatever it is you think you want. And of course the Hare Krishnas became big at this time, and they're still around to see them at airports, but when I was a boy, you'd have them on Hollywood Boulevard in their yellow robes chanting, Hare Krishna, Hare Krishna, Krishna, Krishna, Hare Hare. They'd be dancing around like this, and it was a lot of fun to watch. And, you know, you had all sorts of meditation centers, and Eastern philosophy began to enter party conversation in a way that it never had before. So, for instance, if you said to me, if I said to you, Robert, you said to me, yeah, you know, it's pretty awful. My car broke down. I got fired. It's awful. And I, you know, if I said, it's God's will, you know, it's difficult, you'd look at me as though I had a pinworm crawling out of my ear. But if you said this and I said, bad karma, you'd say, wow, he's deep. And you know, it's I've been at a seminary with all these seminarians, they all wear black. The reply would not be, that's odd, it would be, that's very Zen. And of course my all time favorite, you know, Mr. Jenkins over here is having a bit of a dispute with Mr. Crane. Where is he? He's having a bit of a dispute with Mr. Crane. You know, and I might say that's too bad. There's obviously some sort of problem there. Instead, it's all one in the Tao. Now, notice that all of these are used without any real knowledge of whatever it is they mean. And that was a big thing in the 60s. You'd have all sorts of people saying all sorts of Eastern gobbledygook without ever taking the trouble to study it. But it was all of it much more alluring than Christianity. Certainly the pallid kind of stuff that these people were raised with. It's nice to be nice. Maybe nice, but it's dull. And not only that, it doesn't answer any of my questions. I mean, where am I going, why am I here, etc., etc., etc. Whereas, if I drop a hit of acid, listen to the Doors, and read a little Kahil Gibran, nothing will make sense, but it will feel deep and meaningful. And you see, what all these things did was they appealed directly to the emotion, directly to the irrational side of man's nature, which the accepted manners of religiosity in the 50s, for the most part, did not. You know, religion... let me see if I can get this quote right. It's great. Spirituality is deeper than religion. Wow. Remember I told you earlier? I'd be giving you empty phrases that sound silly to you, but I assure you, I have been in places where I could say things like that and have people go, yeah. And nothing's more frightening. Do you know how bad it is when you say something like that expecting laughter and you get, wow. I tell you what, I've had to go into hiding for fear of being a guru. It's been bad. It's been difficult, I tell you. But this was toward the end of the 60s. This was where we were at. This is where our head space and timing was at. And it was all sort of silly sounding, but a lot of people took it very seriously. Now, obviously, a central faith in the old established Protestant order of our country had broken down. In other periods of unrest like this, this has always been an opening for the church. But it wasn't this time. How come? Well, Tom Dooley died. No, I'm sorry, I couldn't help that one. Tom Dooley did die, that was quite true, but the cult of Dr. Tom Dooley actually sort of dominated immediately pre-Vatican II Catholic America. Who was Tom Dooley, you ask? Well, he was a naval doctor who founded a clinic amongst the ocean tribes people and brought medicine to the diseased and food to the hungry and all kinds of things to all kinds of people. He was eventually cashiered from the Navy for sort of an irregular lifestyle. But this was not known at the time. And he was considered virtually a secular saint. And his books ran into the millions of copies. You could still see them in all these used bookstores, you know. Yours truly, Dr. Tom Dooley was one of them, so on. And, you know, I'm sure he meant well and so forth. But he died early. He died of leukemia, I think about 62 or 63, something like this. And just before Vatican II, I mean, there were movements to have him canonized. There were all sorts of things. It was amazing. Well, unfortunately, the Church in America had other things coming up. To wit, Vatican II. Now, it's not my place here now to discuss with you Vatican II in extenso. What I do want to explain to you is that it fell on what had been the church of the 50s like a thunderclap. Everything's new. Renewal. We're going to break out of old forms. Everything's going to be wonderful. We'll get together with people of goodwill everywhere and unite and make the great new tomorrow, and there'll be peace on earth, but it'll begin with me. And seemingly overnight, years here that the Tridentine Mass was abolished in 69 or 70, something like that. Actually, that's not quite true. It had been piece by piece dismantled. So that by 1969, the Mass in English was not that different from what we have now. This translation of the canon was put in place in 66. Prayers at the foot of the altar, I think, were dumped in 64. I know the last gospel was. All sorts of things like that. The canon had been in English in 66, and prior to that, there'd been a creeping Anglicization. So this was all going on. People were slowly but surely getting used to it. There were some folks that didn't like it and jumped up and down and shrieked. Father Gilbert Dupont of Long Island was one of these. But by and large, you know, people went along. The bishops were ordering it, been promulgated by the proper authority. And sure, it got weirder and weirder in schools and colleges. I was being taught by the Immaculate Heart Nuns at the time, who produced people like Sister Corita Kent, who I believe was the one who made a very famous poster. It showed a sunflower and had the phrase, "War is harmful to children and other living things." She made a lot of them in the same style. These are the Immaculate Heart Nuns. I think the Latin Mass magazine or somebody like that had a big sizzling expose about Dr. Carl Rogers, who really ruined it. But you know what? They taught me. At Blessed Sacrament in Hollywood, California, where I learned to speak English, learned to receive communion, did all that stuff. I started school in 1966. About 2 years later, I guess, the nuns dropped their habits. This was a frightening thing. We lived next door to the convent. And already for a couple of months, we'd seen the nuns going up to Hollywood Boulevard in lay clothes. So, you know, it was no great shock to us. But the dear sisters, when they dropped their habits, the cardinal, who was their superior, a very good man, Cardinal McIntyre, he had forbidden them to drop their habits. And by their constitutions, he was their superior. But they defied him. And then what they did, in every classroom, they had like a plebiscite. And this was even in second grade, where I was. Can you imagine? Asking second graders to vote on this kind of stuff? That's really wonderful. You bet. They called our names. And you had to stand up and say yes if you agreed, no if you disagreed. Can you imagine doing that to children? And of course, my brother was in eighth grade, I was in second grade. With my brother, they called his name. Everyone had said yes, yes, yes. Because when sister's standing there big as life and twice as ugly, you know what she wants. And she can punish you. She may be liberal, but she has power, and you are a worm. of you who have not had the privilege of being taught by that sketch begin to understand the beauty and pleasure of the experience. But, at any rate, our nuns used to fly off at night with the corpses of sheep and their talons. It was quite frightening. Anyway, well, they didn't really fly off. They just sort of go off in the sports cars. But, I don't want to exaggerate. But, at any rate, in my brother's class, who was in eighth grade, as I say, they called the names, you know, A, B, C, and everyone said, yes, yes, yes. They got to Kulo, and Andre stood up, and he said, no. And sister said, well, Mr. Kulo, won't you come up to the front of the class and tell us all why you disagree? And Andre went up there, and he said, well, sister, the soldier has his uniform. No, I'm sorry, that was my line. He said, I confuse us sometimes, we're 7 years apart. He said, well, sister, I just don't understand. If you don't have to obey the cardinal, why do we have to obey you? And she couldn't say anything to that, so he sat down, and after him, everyone said, no. So the eighth grade was a loss. Meanwhile, back in the second grade, it was happening to me. And she called Coulomb, and I stood up, and I hadn't discussed this with my father, but my brother had. She stood up, she said, and I said, no. And she said, well, come up to the front of the class and tell us all why you disagree. It struck me that none of those who said yes had to explain. Isn't this interesting, the young Charles Coulomb thought. So, I went up and I said, well, sister, a soldier has his uniform, a priest has his cassock, and a nun has a habit, and if she doesn't want to wear it, she oughtn't to be a nun. I was a little bit annoyed. And I sat down, and the ground didn't swallow me, lightning didn't strike me, the air continued to be breathable, the birds were singing, and so everyone said no. And the second grade was a loss. Now, I don't bring these stories up simply to explain why I loathe these creatures. Although it's a partial explanation, it's simply an illustration from experience of how petty and stupid the whole thing was. I'll never forget the mass we had one time. Father sat on one end. Sister sat on the other. This was on the floor, you understand. And all of us went either side, like so. And we took the French bread and the little glasses of wine, and Father made Eucharist right there. It was so touching. And of course, the music, the church music of those times, in addition to everything you've heard so far, things like, sons of God, here's holy word, gather round the table of the Lord, eat his body, drink his blood, and we'll sing a song of love, hallelujah, hallelujah, hallelujah. And let's not forget, kumbaya, my Lord, kumbaya, someone's hurting, Lord, kumbaya, jumbaya is my Lord, kumbaya. Well, this is all stupid, stupid stuff. But what did it do beyond anything else? It trivialized the faith. It made it a joke. It made it nonsense. I mean, remember, we're talking about children. We're talking about kids. We're not talking about great theologians like Karl Rahner or Teilhard de Chardin who are able to keep their faith. Oh, well, maybe not. I'm sorry, we're not talking about people who, you know, have a great deal of background and who can make allowances. We're talking about kids. I am the only remnant of my class at Bishop Alamany High who still goes to Mass. Huh. Funny. Gee. At about that time, tons of priests left the priesthood, as well they should. If you don't believe in it, you shouldn't be there. Some of you have perhaps seen a book that came out in 67 by Father Cavanaugh called An Outdated Priest Looks at His Modern Church. No, sorry. A Modern Priest Looks at His Outdated Church, in which he says he can't be concerned with prayers and indulgences and all this sort of thing. He's for social service. He said, if I were married, I would use birth control without concern. Well, he left the priesthood, and droves of others did too. Tons of nuns left the convent. But that was only the shape of things to come. In 1968, Paul VI, very like Pandora, having opened the box, decided that somewhere, somehow, he was going to close it again. He wrote an encyclical called Humanae Vitae, which reaffirmed the Church's teaching on birth control. Now, this is, if you've not read this encyclical, I suggest you do. Why? Because it's chock-a-block with some pretty good predictions, like, if contraception is permitted, abortion is inevitable. Little things like that. And of course, in 1968, we were still a long way from abortion becoming inevitable. And I can remember people saying, oh, no, no, no, the one doesn't follow the other. Yeah, well, whatever. You bet. So that was why the Church was not in a position to do anything for the hippies. And that was why they turned to all sorts of things. When the moon is in the seventh house, and Jupiter aligns with Mars, then peace shall wake throughout the planets, and love will stand as high as they say. Anyway, the dawning of the age of Aquarius. Pretty bad, pretty bad. That's what we thought was happening in 1969. Now, all the while that this was happening, one other important thing occurred. And having said that, I'm going to skip over to the foreign countries, because there are foreigners present, and we should do something for them. Television became ever more sophisticated. Color TVs became the norm. I grew up with a black and white TV set. My father wouldn't buy a color television set because he said that he'd buy it when it was perfected. Then years and years later, in 1973, we were watching an episode of Happy Days. And Mr. Cunningham said, we'll buy a color TV when it's perfected. I said, Dad, you've been using that excuse since the 50s? I can't believe it. So, but most people had color TVs. And you know what happened? For most families, television took the place of family life. Homes ceased to be family residences and became sort of boarding houses for strangers. We were talking to one fellow this evening. I don't want to point him out to save him from ridicule and abuse, but his father told him a great deal about the 50s, made out the 60s. If you were living in any other era, three-quarters, four-fifths of what I'm saying to you, you already know. Mom and Dad would have told you. You'd already know this stuff. This would be, you know, Dad, what was it like back in the Depression? Depressing. There was a continuity in family life there. There was an oral culture. Families told stories, sang songs, did all this kind of stuff. That stopped. Family life, as it had been up until the 50s, became a very rare thing. Now this is before divorce started becoming a big deal. This is before all these other things. Family life was emptied to a great degree of its reality. And that too is another gift from the 60s. Alright, so much for the United Snakes. Going right along, we'll cross the seas pretty quickly. Now, decolonization, which we'd spoken of during the 50s, accelerated during the 60s. They used to say that the British motto during the 60s was run it on the flagpole, referring to putting down the Union Jack over yet another colony and releasing it to the hands of, well, nice people who meant well. In Algeria, of course, the French had fought a guerrilla war with some success, but the Fourth Republic, which was kind of a weak parliamentary government, didn't really seem as though they wanted to keep it going. So in 1958, they were replaced by the Fifth Republic, General Charles de Gaulle. And my parents used to tell me how, 2 years before I was born, this is that oral culture thing, you know, passing on what's happened before. They'd tell me about listening on the radio to the mobs in Paris shouting, De Gaulle, le pouvoir! De Gaulle, le pouvoir! That's what they said. I didn't make it up. But President de Gaulle came to power. And one of the first things he did within a year was begin to negotiate with the rebels to give away Algeria. In 1960, there was an attempt to overthrow him, which failed. And in 1962, Algeria became independent. Over 100,000 Frenchmen, some of whom whose families had been there for a century and a half, went back to France. And all the work they'd done was wasted. But the French wine industry was happy because the cheap Algerian wine, which formerly used to be dumped on the market, no longer was. So you see, some people benefit. But at the same time, De Gaulle, who was, shall we say, not everything he promised to be, nevertheless, was still fairly zealous for France remaining something of a player on the world scene. In 1966, President Johnson ordered him to deliver control, the keys, as it were, to the French nuclear silos, to American control, as the British had already done. This was called the Force de Frappe. And he was told that if he didn't give control of the Force de Frappe to us, he must leave NATO. And De Gaulle, no doubt remembering Suez, said, we'll leave NATO. A plus tard. And you know what? We were horrified. How could this man betray us? It's horrible. How dare he? Well, he did, and we looked very silly as a result. So we had to pull our troops out of France. Very embarrassed. At the same time, in 1967, the Arab-Israeli war broke out yet again. The previous wars in 48 and 56. This one resulted in the Israelis really beating the shellac out of the Arabs and taking over the Sinai Peninsula, the Golan Heights, the West Bank. And boy, were they happy, let me tell you. There's a terrible joke in the period about the Arab tank and the Israeli tank that smacked into each other on the Sinai. And the Egyptian comes jumping out and he says, I surrender, I surrender. And the Israeli comes jumping out and he goes, Miflesh, Miflesh. But don't repeat that. Throughout Latin America, as modernity increased, as American television, American ideas spread more and more and more, and destabilized the local political setups, you tended to have more and more military coups. Brazil, don't cry for me, Argentina, and Uruguay, and all sorts of places. And there were all kinds of unsavory dictatorships that we didn't like because they were unsavory. At least we said they were, and that's what counts. Now, just to the north of us, something similar was happening in the province of Quebec, in the fair land of Canada. Quebec, up until 1960, was an extremely Catholic society. The bishops would remind the voters before every election that authority comes from God and that they must vote for candidates who, therefore, believe in God and God's laws and so on. The kind of stuff you'd never be able to do here. The faith permeated every element of Catholic life. Well, that's not the case anymore. Quebec in the 60s underwent something called the Révolution Tranquille, the tranquil revolution, the quiet revolution, in which, over the course of 10 years, education was taken away from the church, society was secularized, and the church itself became extremely liberal. I mean, bad as our bishops are, the Canadians are worse. The French Canadians are worse than a lot. Sad, but it's true. They did nothing to stop abortion at all. Trudeau had some sort of a meeting with them in, I think, 68 or something like that. And they said, do you have any objection to Parliament passing abortion? I said, yeah, well, you know, you've got to take care of the political sphere. You're the politicians. But in that doom and gloom that left Quebec in such a shambles religiously that it is today, there was one bright light, and I'm just going to take a little time to tell you about it because it's something the vast majority of people don't know about, and I want you to. You should know that the Dominion of Canada is a monarchy, the Queen of England being the Queen of Canada. Now, of course, she doesn't live in Ottawa, so she's represented by a Governor General. In every one of the provinces, there is similarly a representative of the Queen called the Lieutenant Governor. Looks like a lieutenant, if you Latin America. Now, the Lieutenant Governor of Quebec was appointed in 1964 was a man called Paul Comtois. Paul Comtois. Write that name down, those of you who are writing. Now, Paul Comtois lived in a place called Bois de Coulanges, which means it's government house, just outside Quebec. And in 1966, Now, who should I tell you, he had a very distinguished political career. He was renowned as a good Catholic. He was a pillar of the Conservative Party in Quebec. One night in 1966, a fire broke out in Bois de Coulanges. And the lieutenant governor took his guests and his family and his servants to safety. And then he ran back in to rescue the Blessed Sacrament from the chapel. He grabbed the Blessed Sacrament, came down the stairway, and the stairway collapsed. When they found him, he was a big man, very bulky. He had put the Blessed Sacrament under him. His arms had been burned off. His back was whatever happens to big bats when they burn. But the Blessed Sacrament was intact. And for the way that he died, it was kind of obvious to the rescuers that one of the last things he had done was to push the Blessed Sacrament under him. And thus died a great man, great servant of the crown, above all a great Catholic. And it's sort of sad in a way that the Catholic history of Quebec closes in the 60s. No one in Quebec, for the most part, has ever heard of Paul Comtois, despite his position in society. There are no statues to him. And yet he's a man whose name should be remembered, whose soul should be prayed for. So, anyway, in 1968, the same sort of unrest and so forth that had been running around the U.S., the riots and so on, went to Europe. And in various parts of Europe, particularly in Paris, there were riots so severe that it looked like there was a new revolution in Paris. And De Gaulle was sort of discredited by them, by his behavior and so forth, and a year later he stepped down. 69, 70, I get confused. You're my musical expert. What year was Woodstock? You don't help. 69? Of course, there's the old saying, if you remember Woodstock, you weren't there. I wasn't there, but this was seen to be the great culmination of the youth culture. You know, roll out of the mud and just sort of be there. It was presided over, so it was an MC, by a hippie clown called Lady Gravy. Don't make fun of Lady Gravy. His motto was, trust the earth. That's what he told people, trust the earth. Great motto if you've never had cholera. But I was at a party in LA not so very long ago, and I thought, I just read this line, and I thought it was hysterical. So this fellow comes up to me. I looked at him, I said, trust the earth. He goes, yeah. You really? Yeah, that really says it all. You've got to trust the earth. I mean, who are you going to trust? But nevertheless, we've come to the end of the 60s. But we haven't! We haven't! The 60s aren't over. Oh, the passion and the excitement and the fire is over. But the direction isn't. And old as they are, ancient as they are, the boomers are still with us. In fact, one of them is president. And you'll hear them gassing on and on and on about how idealistic everybody was in the 60s. And oh, it was wonderful in the 60s. And we were young, and this was this, and that was that, and wasn't it great? And we felt so alive, and God, let's go see Forrest Gump again. Let's go see The Return of the Sea Caucus 7. Let's go see Field of Dreams. For that matter, let's go see The Big Chill. Kevin Costner's first film. It's all... Gosh, it drives me up a wall. I mean, to hear them go on and on and on about it as though it accomplished something. As though it accomplished something. Well, it did. It destroyed a lot of things that were good, some things that were bad, but above all, it gave each of us the notion that we ourselves are the most important thing going. You got to please yourself. You're who counts. You. You're the one. You possibly don't remember Ricky Nelson. who was an Ozzy and Harriet, and he'd say things like Traveling Man and all that. And he had a song in 1972. He had a career in the late 50s, early 60s, and he did a comeback in Madison Square Garden in 1972. And he was booed off the stage because he attempted to sing songs he'd composed since instead of his things like, Well, hello, Mary Lou. But he wouldn't sing. Don't laugh at Mary Lou. She won't laugh at you. So, he composed a song afterwards, which to me, more than the Age of Aquarius, more than Freak Alley by the Bottles of the Poppers, more than any of these things to me sums up the spirit of the 60s. Well, it's all right now. I learned my lesson well. You see, you can't please everyone, so you've got to please yourself. It's all me. Me, me, me, me, me, me, me. And that, more than anything else, gentlemen, is what you're going to have to contend with. Not just in your people, but in yourselves. The notion that the I, the ego, is the most important thing. That my happiness is the measure of all things. What pleases me is what counts. I gotta be me, I gotta be free. What? You see, nobody's free. I hate to quote Bob Dylan, but you gotta serve somebody. You really do, ladies and gentlemen. And that was the great lie of the 60s, when you reduce everything. This is the great lie of Mr. Clinton, although he puts it into practice in his private life. You're never free. You're free in your choices, but those very choices bind you, and you must expect this. Whether you're a priest, or you're married, or you're single, you have obligations and you have responsibilities. Now, these should be done joyfully and happily and all that. Yes, they shouldn't be, when you can make them pleasant, you should. But when they're not, you still have to stick with them. Whereas the 60s told us, if it's pleasant, great. If it isn't, drop it. Slough it off. Well, I'll tell you a little secret. In his way, our president and her husband. That's a cheap shot. You never lose the day, Clinton said. They sum up what was wrong with the 60s. Notice how wonderful they are for spouting empty phrases that don't really mean a lot. It takes a village and other lessons children teach us. She could have been writing that in 63, trying to figure out where the flowers have gone. It takes a village idiot. That's what it takes. The sexual revolution, I tell you, ladies, there are the ladies. I tell you, gentlemen, I tell you, President Clinton has brought us to a spot, to a space that, in the old days, even when you had a president like Roosevelt, Frank Madonna, or JFK, happy birthday, Mr. President, they had to pretend to have a home life. They had to pretend to be faithful. This man does not. And we don't mind. It's okay. You know, what I really like is this whole thing with the Prince of Wales. Edward's yapping over his having got a mistress. At least he's only got one. That's something. Not much, but it's something. Total self-indulgence, gentlemen. The exaltation of self above every other consideration. That is the legacy of the 60s to us. And it's gone on through the 70s and the 80s and the 90s. The mamas and the papas are gone. Mama Cass Elliot choked on a chicken bone. Very tragic. She did. Don't look at me that way. She died that way. What do you want in a restaurant? It's true. Jimi Hendrix? OD'd. Janis Joplin? Same thing. You know, freedom is just another name for nothing left to lose. That was one of her lines. Oh Lord, if you love me, would you buy the next round? That's another one of her songs. Keep teaching in there. Oh Lord, won't you buy me a Mercedes-Benz? Yes, my friends all have Porsches, I must make amends. Well, Janis Joplin was a very interesting person also. Anyway, the point is, so many of these people are dead, but their truth, their teaching goes marching on. We are all of us affected by it in every way, shape, and form. It was taught to us at school. It was taught to us by guidance counselors. It was taught to us in the papers, in the movies, in television, in music, everywhere. And the worst of it is, They don't even have the tone sense of the Mamas and the Papas. All the good parts of the 60s, such as they were, we've left behind. And what we're left with is the boredom of the 50s and the selfishness of the 60s, all wrapped up in one 90s package. But that's okay. You know why? Because I feel youthful generation of another time, you're going to go out into the world and you're going to lead the people to a new and higher destiny. You'll show them the way. If you're true to it yourself, you will. Because you have what they need. If you persevere, if you keep the faith, if you teach the faith, if you attempt to live the faith, you know, people will get what they need, and who knows? Maybe not in our time, but in a century, or five, or sometime. Maybe there will be a real rebirth, a real resurgence, not to say an age of Aquarius. So with that, gentlemen, I think we're just about out of time. I guess, can I fit in a question or two?
1: Sure.
0: Would I sing California Dreaming? No. Yes, sir.
2: I'm just thinking back early on when you talked about the JFK and how, you know, the only way you're going to find the answer is if you're one of them.
0: Mm-hmm.
2: But there was a slick by Oliver Stone.
0: Yes, I know.
2: Do you think he approached any way in the apparently he was under security, put himself under security doing it because his life threats when he was making the movie, getting close to home. I'm just curious if you thought there was somebody who was maybe not part of it who was making the choice.
0: Who knows? I mean, you know, firstly, if I were doing a film, all right, I'd put myself under security like that because it's great publicity. You know, Charles Forbes' tell-all novel is coming out in a month. He's putting himself under picketed security. Round the clock, he's being watched. Death threats have been received. His mom. God. Who knows? I don't. Maybe, you know what? It could be true. Who knows about the Roswell cover-up? I went to college in that town, and I don't know. So who knows? I really, that's a question I couldn't answer. I will say that I was very grateful for the scenes from the interior of Antoine's, which is one of my favorite restaurants. Sir?
3: Kind of along that same line,
0: gosh. I can see it's all going to be getting me this aspect. Go ahead.
3: Because someone brought up the same argument against it for the Obama bombing. That if something is so big, it only requires power, it requires numbers. And there's a very small chance that you're going to have everyone in that conspiracy that doesn't let something leak somewhere. I mean,
0: Well, that's true, but let me give you an example. I mean, they have said that. But you remember about, 10 years ago, somebody was knocking off black kids in Atlanta? Remember that? Does anyone remember that? Does anyone remember 1989? Well, I met a fellow called Galen Kelly, who was a detective on that case. And he revealed to me that, in point of fact, there had been sort of a cult of kid killers who, in return for immunity and flight, turned over one of their number, obviously lower ranking, to take the fall. So I said to Mr. Kelly, well, where do you think the other members are? He said, oh, doubtless elsewhere, doing the same thing. Individually, of course. And yet, I've never heard of such a thing. I know it was on the case, I have no reason to doubt it, but who's ever heard of it? What became a Zodiac killer? Maybe yes, maybe no. You know, when you go into the murky world of crime, everybody's an expert and nobody has all the answers. So, was there a Kennedy assassination? Conspiracy, I hate to say. No, stay alive in Roswell! Yes. No, was there a conspiracy? I suspect there was because the whole thing seems so screwy. Could I tell you anything beyond that? No. Would a conspiracy of such size and strength necessarily be revealed by the length of the numbers? Look at the mafia. Have you heard a code of silence? You know? Every case is different. Every case is different. So I really don't have an answer for you. More about the Kennedy assassination, please. I don't know. I wasn't there.
2: Why has there not been any further real significant mutation of the revolution in 1789?
0: Well, for a very important reason, and that is that there was no real resistance to it in the 60s. It is an interesting thing because, you see, American history has gone back and forth, swings, up until the 60s. Libertinism versus repression. That being, you might say, the Puritan pendulum. Maybe in the 60s we kind of got stuck. It's never come back. I don't know why that is. I have no idea. The only thing I can presume is that, the only thing I can presume to some degree is that the country is beginning to reach the point that the founding fathers wanted. In other words, the internal logic put in at the beginning may very well have begun to find its object. You know, we are what we were meant to be. If you read the writings of Jefferson and Adams and fun folk like that, you'll find that they wanted a completely secular, totally rationalistic, greatest good for the greatest number, Lockean kind of state. And I say we're almost there. I would definitely say we're almost there. Why do these things happen? I can't tell you. Say that the very fact that the church is not really a player in the game at the moment might very well be one reason. But alas and alack, the crystal ball's on the fritz. I don't know. Is that sufficient answer, or we'll try to dodge another one? I do not see, of course that doesn't mean a lot, I didn't see the fall of the Soviet Union either. I told you the crystal ball is in bad shape. But I don't see any reason for the current long slow decay to stop. Why should it? So long as the finances are alright, so long as we don't have a Great Depression, so long as the people have no reason to say that they're wrong, they'll keep doing what they're doing. You know? Nothing succeeds like success, and obviously everything's going okay, so we're right. End of problem. I mean, how many news analysts have you heard say, when people bring up in things like Meet the Press, Face the Nation, Shoot Yourself, or whatever these shows are, they say, what about the president's financial dealings? Is Mar alive? Is this? Is that? And inevitably, some other expert will say, well, the economy's in great shape. People don't care. Well, not just to rag on the president, much as I enjoy it, but that's emblematic of an entire society. Sure. I got these squares, roof over my head, clothes to wear. No problem. The knee is taken care of. Maybe one day there'll be a change of ownership if we ever have some sort of a disaster. A plague, or an economic collapse, or Roseanne Barr as president or something. But

isn't it funny how so many of the people who are heavily pro-abort are also into animal rights? I get it. A puppy is worth more than an infant. Wonderful. Love it. I myself am into vegetable rights. Salad is murder. But

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1: An act of love. Oh my God, I love thee above all things, with my whole heart and soul, because thou art all good and worthy of all love. I love my neighbor as myself for the love of thee. I forgive all who have injured me and ask pardon of all whom I have injured.
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3: Art thou among women, and blessed is the fruit of thy womb, Jesus. Holy Mary, Mother of God, pray for us sinners, now and at the hour of our death. Amen. Hail Mary, full of grace, the Lord is with thee. Blessed art thou among women, and blessed is the fruit of thy womb, Jesus. Holy Mary, Mother of God, pray for us sinners, now and at the hour of our death. Amen. Hail Mary, full of grace, the Lord is with thee. Blessed art thou among women, and blessed is the fruit of thy womb, Jesus. Holy Mary, Mother of God, pray for us sinners, now and at the hour of our death. Amen. Hail Mary, full of grace, the Lord is with thee. Blessed art thou among women, and blessed is the fruit of thy womb, Jesus. Holy Mary, Mother of God, pray for us sinners, now and at the hour of our death. Amen. Hail Mary, full of grace, the Lord is with thee. Blessed art

0: thou among women, and blessed is the fruit of thy womb, Jesus. Holy Mary, Mother of God, pray for us sinners, now and at the hour of our death. Amen. Hail Mary, full of grace, the Lord is with thee. Blessed art thou among women, and blessed is the fruit of thy womb, Jesus. Holy Mary, Mother of God, pray for us sinners, now and at the hour of our death. Amen. Hail Mary, full of grace, the Lord is with thee. Blessed art thou among women, and blessed is the fruit of thy womb, Jesus. Holy Mary, Mother of God, pray for us sinners, now and at the hour of our death. Amen. Hail Mary, full of grace, the Lord is with thee. Blessed art thou among women, and blessed is the fruit of thy womb, Jesus. Holy Mary, Mother of God, pray for us sinners, now and at the hour of our death. Amen.
1: Glory be to the Father, and to the Son, and to the Holy Ghost, as it was in the beginning, is now, and ever shall be, world without end. Amen. O my Jesus, pardon us, and save us from the fire of hell. Draw all souls to heaven, especially those in most need. Fifth Sorrowful Mystery, the Crucifixion. Now there stood by the cross of Jesus his mother and his mother's sister, Mary of Cleophas and Mary Magdalene. When Jesus therefore had seen his mother and the disciple standing whom he loved, he saith to his mother, Woman, behold thy son. After that he saith to the disciple, Behold thy mother. And from that hour the disciple took her to his own. Afterwards, Jesus, knowing that all things were now accomplished, that the scripture might be fulfilled, said, I thirst. Now there was a vessel set there full of vinegar, and they, putting a sponge full of vinegar about hyssop, put it up to his mouth. Jesus, therefore, when he had taken the vinegar, said, It is consummated. And bowing his head, he gave up the ghost. Let us pray to the Lord for the virtues of self-sacrifice for God, and for our neighbors, forgiveness of injuries. Our Father, who art in heaven, hallowed be thy name. Thy kingdom come, thy will be done, on earth as it is in heaven. Give us this day our daily bread, and forgive us our trespasses, as we forgive those who trespass against us. And lead us not into temptation, but deliver us from evil. Amen. Hail Mary, full of grace, the Lord is with thee. Blessed art thou among women, and blessed is the fruit of thy womb, Jesus. Holy Mary, Mother of God, pray for us sinners, now and at the hour of our death. Amen. Hail Mary, full of grace, the Lord is with thee. Blessed art thou among women, and blessed is the fruit of thy womb, Jesus. Holy Mary, Mother of God, pray for us sinners, now and at the hour of our death. Amen. Hail Mary, full of grace, the Lord is with thee. Blessed art thou among women, and blessed is the fruit of thy womb, Jesus. Holy Mary, Mother of God, pray for us sinners, now and at the hour of our death. Amen. Hail Mary, full of grace, the Lord is with thee. Blessed art thou among women, and blessed is the fruit of thy womb, Jesus. Holy Mary, Mother of God, pray for us sinners, now and at the hour of our death. Amen. Hail Mary, full of grace, the Lord is with thee. Blessed art thou among women, and blessed is the fruit of thy womb, Jesus. Holy Mary, Mother of God, pray for us sinners, now and at the hour of our death. Amen. Hail Mary, full of grace, the Lord is with thee. Blessed art thou among women, and blessed is the fruit of thy womb, Jesus. Holy Mary, Mother of God, pray for us sinners, now and at the hour of our death. Amen. Hail Mary, full of grace, the Lord is with thee. Blessed art thou among women, and blessed is the fruit of thy womb, Jesus. Holy Mary, Mother of God, pray for us sinners, now and at the hour of our death. Amen. Hail Mary, full of grace, the Lord is with thee. Blessed art thou among women, and blessed is the fruit of thy womb, Jesus. Holy Mary, Mother of God, pray for us sinners, now and at the hour of our death. Amen. Hail Mary, full of grace, the Lord is with thee. Blessed art thou among women, and blessed is the fruit of thy womb, Jesus. Holy Mary, Mother of God, pray for us sinners, now and at the hour of our death. Amen. Hail Mary, full of grace, the Lord is with thee. Blessed art thou among women, and blessed is the fruit of thy womb, Jesus. Holy Mary, Mother of God, pray for us sinners, now and at the hour of our death. Amen. Glory be to the Father, and to the Son, and to the Holy Ghost, as it was in the beginning, is now, and ever shall be, world without end. Amen. O my Jesus, pardon us, and save us from the fire of hell. Draw all souls to heaven, especially those in most need. First Glorious Mystery, the Resurrection. And behold, there was a great earthquake, For an angel of the Lord descended from heaven, and coming rolled back the stone and sat upon it. And his countenance was as lightning, and his raiment as snow. And for fear of him, the guards were struck with terror, and became as dead men. And the angel answering said to the women, Fear not you, for I know that you seek Jesus who is crucified. He is not here, for he is risen, as he said. Come and see the place where the Lord was laid, and going quickly, tell ye his disciples that he is risen. And behold, he will go before you into Galilee. There you shall see him. Lo, I have foretold it to you. Let us pray to the Lord for the virtue of faith. Our Father, who art in heaven, hallowed be thy name. Thy kingdom come, thy will be done, on earth as it is in heaven. Give us this day our daily bread, and forgive us our trespasses, as we forgive those who trespass against us. And lead us not into temptation, but deliver us from evil. Amen. Hail Mary, full of grace, the Lord is with thee. Blessed art thou among women, and blessed is the fruit of thy womb, Jesus. Holy Mary, Mother of God, pray for us sinners, now and at the hour of our death. Amen. Hail Mary, full of grace, the Lord is with thee. Blessed art thou among women, and blessed is the fruit of thy womb, Jesus. Holy Mary, Mother of God, pray for us sinners, now and at the hour of our death. Amen. Hail Mary, full of grace, the Lord is with thee. Blessed art thou among women, and blessed is the fruit of thy womb, Jesus. Holy Mary, Mother of God, pray for us sinners, now and at the hour of our death. Amen. Hail Mary, full of grace, the Lord is with thee. Blessed art thou among women, and blessed is the fruit of thy womb, Jesus. Holy Mary, Mother of God, pray for us sinners, now and at the hour of our death. Amen. Hail Mary, full of grace, the Lord is with thee. Blessed art thou among women, and blessed is the fruit of thy womb, Jesus. Holy Mary, Mother of God, pray for us sinners, now and at the hour of our death. Amen. Hail Mary, full of grace, the Lord is with thee. Blessed art thou among women, and blessed is the fruit of thy womb, Jesus. Holy Mary, Mother of God, pray for us sinners, now and at the hour of our death. Amen. Hail Mary, full of grace, the Lord is with thee. Blessed art thou among women, and blessed is the fruit of thy womb, Jesus. Holy Mary, Mother of God, pray for us sinners, now and at the hour of our death. Amen. Hail Mary, full of grace, the Lord is with thee. Blessed art thou among women, and blessed is the fruit of thy womb, Jesus. Holy Mary, Mother of God, pray for us sinners, now and at the hour of our death. Amen. Hail Mary, full of grace, the Lord is with thee. Blessed art thou among women, and blessed is the fruit of thy womb, Jesus. Holy Mary, Mother of God, pray for us sinners, now and at the hour of our death. Amen. Hail Mary, full of grace, the Lord is with thee. Blessed art thou among women, and blessed is the fruit of thy womb, Jesus. Holy Mary, Mother of God, pray for us sinners, now and at the hour of our death. Amen. Glory be to the Father, and to the Son, and to the Holy Ghost, as it was in the beginning, is now, and ever shall be, world without end. Amen. O my Jesus, pardon us, and save us from the fire of hell. Draw all souls to heaven, especially those in most need. Second Glorious Mystery, the Ascension. And he led them out as far as Bethania, and lifting up his hands, he blessed them. And it came to pass, while he blessed them, he departed from them, and was carried up to heaven. And they, adoring, went back into Jerusalem with great joy. Let us pray to the Lord for the virtue of hope. Our Father, who art in heaven, hallowed be thy name. Thy kingdom come, thy will be done, on earth as it is in heaven. Give us this day our daily bread, and forgive us our trespasses, as we forgive those who trespass against us. And lead us not into temptation, but deliver us from evil. Amen. Hail Mary, full of grace, the Lord is with thee. Blessed art thou among women, and blessed is the fruit of thy womb, Jesus. Holy Mary, Mother of God, pray for us sinners, now and at the hour of our death. Amen. Hail Mary, full of grace, the Lord is with thee. Blessed art thou among women, and blessed is the fruit of thy womb, Jesus. Holy Mary, Mother of God, pray for us sinners, now and at the hour of our death. Amen. Hail Mary, full of grace, the Lord is with thee. Blessed art thou among women, and blessed is the fruit of thy womb, Jesus. Holy Mary, Mother of God, pray for us sinners, now and at the hour of our death. Amen. Hail Mary, full of grace, the Lord is with thee. Blessed art thou among women, and blessed is the fruit of thy womb, Jesus. Holy Mary, Mother of God, pray for us sinners, now and at the hour of our death. Amen. Hail Mary, full of grace, the Lord is with thee. Blessed art thou among women, and blessed is the fruit of thy womb, Jesus.
0: Holy Mary, Mother of God, pray for us sinners, now and at the hour of our death. Amen. Hail Mary, full of grace, the Lord is with thee. Blessed art thou among women, and blessed is the fruit of thy womb, Jesus. Holy Mary, Mother of God, pray for us sinners, now and at the hour of our death. Amen. Hail Mary, full of grace, the Lord is with thee. Blessed art thou among women, and blessed is the fruit of thy womb, Jesus. Holy Mary, Mother of God, pray for us sinners, now and at the hour of our death. Amen. Hail Mary, full of grace, the Lord is with thee. Blessed art thou among women, and blessed is the fruit of thy womb, Jesus. Holy Mary, Mother of God, pray for us sinners, now and at the hour of our death. Amen. Hail Mary, full of grace, the Lord is with thee. Blessed art thou among women, and blessed is the fruit of thy womb, Jesus. Holy Mary, Mother of God, pray for us sinners, now and at the hour of our death. Amen. Hail Mary, full of grace, the Lord is with thee. Blessed art thou among women, and blessed is the fruit of thy womb, Jesus. Holy Mary, Mother of God, pray for us sinners, now and at the hour of our death. Amen.
1: Glory be to the Father, and to the Son, and to the Holy Ghost, as it was in the beginning, is now, and ever shall be, world without end. Amen. O my Jesus, pardon us, and save us from the fire of hell. Draw all souls to heaven, especially those in most need. Third glorious mystery, descent of the Holy Ghost. And when the days of Pentecost were accomplished, they were all together in one place. And suddenly there came a sound from heaven, as of a mighty wind coming, and it filled the whole house where they were sitting. And there appeared to them parted tongues, as it were of fire, and it sat upon every one of them. And they were all filled with the Holy Ghost, and they began to speak with divers tongues, according as the Holy Ghost gave them to speak. Let us pray to the Lord for the virtue of love and zeal for souls. Our Father, who art in heaven, hallowed be thy name. Thy kingdom come, thy will be done, on earth as it is in heaven. Give us this day our daily bread, and forgive us our trespasses, as we forgive those who trespass against us. And lead us not into temptation, but deliver us from evil. Amen.
0: Hail Mary, full of grace, the Lord is with thee. Blessed art thou among women, and blessed is the fruit of thy womb, Jesus. Holy Mary, Mother of God, pray for us sinners, now and at the hour of our death. Amen. Hail Mary, full of grace, the Lord is with thee. Blessed art thou among women, and blessed is the fruit of thy womb, Jesus. Holy Mary, Mother of God, pray for us sinners, now and at the hour of our death. Amen. Hail Mary, full of grace, the Lord is with thee. Blessed art thou among women, and blessed is the fruit of thy womb, Jesus. Holy Mary, Mother of God, pray for us sinners, now and at the hour of our death. Amen. Hail Mary, full of grace, the Lord is with thee. Blessed art thou among women, and blessed is the fruit of thy womb, Jesus. Holy Mary, Mother of God, pray for us sinners, now and at the hour of our death. Amen. Hail Mary, full of grace, the Lord is with thee. Blessed art thou among women, and blessed is the fruit of thy womb, Jesus. Holy Mary, Mother of God, pray for us sinners, now and at the hour of our death. Amen. Hail Mary, full of grace, the Lord is with thee. Blessed art thou among women, and blessed is the fruit of thy womb, Jesus. Holy Mary, Mother of God, pray for us sinners, now and at the hour of our death. Amen. Hail Mary, full of grace, the Lord is with thee. Blessed art thou among women, and blessed is the fruit of thy womb, Jesus. Holy Mary, Mother of God, pray for us sinners, now and at the hour of our death. Amen. Hail Mary, full of grace, the Lord is with thee. Blessed art thou among women, and blessed is the fruit of thy womb, Jesus. Holy Mary, Mother of God, pray for us sinners, now and at the hour of our death. Amen. Hail Mary, full of grace, the Lord is with thee. Blessed art thou among women, and blessed is the fruit of thy womb, Jesus. Holy Mary, Mother of God, pray for us sinners, now and at the hour of our death. Amen. Hail Mary, full of grace, the Lord is with thee. Blessed art thou among women, and blessed is the fruit of thy womb, Jesus. Holy Mary, Mother of God, pray for us sinners, now and at the hour of our death. Amen.
1: Glory be to the Father, and to the Son, and to the Holy Ghost, as it was in the beginning, is now, and ever shall be, world without end. Amen. O my Jesus, pardon us, and save us from the fire of hell. Draw all souls to heaven, especially those in most need.
0: Fourth glorious mystery, the Assumption of Mary. And Mary said, My soul doth magnify the Lord, and my spirit hath rejoiced in God my Savior, because he hath regarded the humility of his handmaid. For behold, from henceforth all generations shall call me blessed, because he that is mighty hath done great things to me, and holy is his name. And his mercy is from generation unto generations to them that fear him. He hath shewed might in his arm. He hath scattered the proud in the conceit of heart. He hath put down the mighty from their seat, and hath exalted the humble. Let us pray to the Lord for filial devotion to Mary. Our Father, who art in heaven, hallowed be thy name. Thy kingdom come, thy will be done, on earth as it is in heaven. Give us this day our daily bread, and forgive us our trespasses, as we forgive those who trespass against us. And lead us not into temptation, but deliver us from evil. Amen. Hail Mary, full of grace, the Lord is with thee. Blessed art thou among women, and blessed is the fruit of thy womb, Jesus. Holy Mary, Mother of God, pray for us sinners, now and at the hour of our death. Amen. Hail Mary, full of grace, the Lord is with thee. Blessed art thou among women, and blessed is the fruit of thy womb, Jesus. Holy Mary, Mother of God, pray for us sinners, now and at the hour of our death. Amen. Hail Mary, full of grace, the Lord is with thee. Blessed art thou among women, and blessed is the fruit of thy womb, Jesus. Holy Mary, Mother of God, pray for us sinners, now and at the hour of our death. Amen. Hail Mary, full of grace, the Lord is with thee. Blessed art thou among women, and blessed is the fruit of thy womb, Jesus. Holy Mary, Mother of God, pray for us sinners, now and at the hour of our death. Amen. Hail Mary, full of grace, the Lord is with thee. Blessed art thou among women, and blessed is the fruit of thy womb, Jesus. Holy Mary, Mother of God, pray for us sinners, now and at the hour of our death. Amen. Hail Mary, full of grace, the Lord is with thee. Blessed art thou among women, and blessed is the fruit of thy womb, Jesus. Holy Mary, Mother of God, pray for us sinners, now and at the hour of our death. Amen. Hail Mary, full of grace, the Lord is with thee. Blessed art thou among women, and blessed is the fruit of thy womb, Jesus. Holy Mary, Mother of God, pray for us sinners, now and at the hour of our death. Amen. Hail Mary, full of grace, the Lord is with thee. Blessed art thou among women, and blessed is the fruit of thy womb, Jesus. Holy Mary, Mother of God, pray for us sinners, now and at the hour of our death. Amen. Hail Mary, full of grace, the Lord is with thee. Blessed art thou among women, and blessed is the fruit of thy womb, Jesus. Holy Mary, Mother of God, pray for us sinners, now and at the hour of our death. Amen. Hail Mary, full of grace, the Lord is with thee. Blessed art thou among women, and blessed is the fruit of thy womb, Jesus. Holy Mary, Mother of God, pray for us sinners, now and at the hour of our death. Amen. Glory be to the Father, and to the Son, and to the Holy Ghost, as it was in the beginning, is now, and ever shall be, world without end. Amen. O my Jesus, pardon us, and save us from the fire of hell. Draw all souls to heaven, especially those in most need. Fifth Glorious Mystery, Coronation of the Blessed Virgin Mary. And the temple of God was opened in heaven, and the ark of his testament was seen in his temple. And there was lightnings, and voices, and an earthquake, and a great hail. And a great sign appeared in heaven, a woman clothed with the sun, and the moon under her feet, and on her head a crown of 12 stars. Let us pray to the Lord for the virtue of perseverance in grace. Our Father, who art in heaven, hallowed be thy name. Thy kingdom come, thy will be done, on earth as it is in heaven. Give us this day our daily bread, and forgive us our trespasses, as we forgive those who trespass against us. And lead us not into temptation, but deliver us from evil. Amen. Hail Mary, full of grace, the Lord is with thee. Blessed art thou among women, and blessed is the fruit of thy womb, Jesus. Holy Mary, Mother of God, pray for us sinners, now and at the hour of our death. Amen. Hail Mary, full of grace, the Lord is with thee. Blessed art thou among women, and blessed is the fruit of thy womb, Jesus. Holy Mary, Mother of God, pray for us sinners, now and at the hour of our death. Amen. Hail Mary, full of grace, the Lord is with thee. Blessed art thou among women, and blessed is the fruit of thy womb, Jesus. Holy Mary, Mother of God, pray for us sinners, now and at the hour of our death. Amen. Hail Mary, full of grace, the Lord is with thee. Blessed art thou among women, and blessed is the fruit of thy womb, Jesus. Holy Mary, Mother of God, pray for us sinners, now and at the hour of our death. Amen. Hail Mary, full of grace, the Lord is with thee. Blessed art thou among women, and blessed is the fruit of thy womb, Jesus. Holy Mary, Mother of God, pray for us sinners, now and at the hour of our death. Amen.
1: Hail Mary, full of grace, the Lord is with thee. Blessed art thou among women, and blessed is the fruit of thy womb, Jesus. Holy Mary, Mother of God, pray for us sinners, now and at the hour of our death. Amen. Hail Mary, full of grace, the Lord is with thee. Blessed art thou among women, and blessed is the fruit of thy womb, Jesus. Holy Mary, Mother of God, pray for us sinners, now and at the hour of our death. Amen. Hail Mary, full of grace, the Lord is with thee. Blessed art thou among women, and blessed is the fruit of thy womb, Jesus. Holy Mary, Mother of God, pray for us sinners, now and at the hour of our death. Amen. Hail Mary, full of grace, the Lord is with thee. Blessed art thou among women, and blessed is the fruit of thy womb, Jesus. Holy Mary, Mother of God, pray for us sinners, now and at the hour of our death. Amen. Hail Mary, full of grace, the Lord is with thee. Blessed art thou among women, and blessed is the fruit of thy womb, Jesus. Holy Mary, Mother of God, pray for us sinners, now and at the hour of our death. Amen.
0: Glory be to the Father, and to the Son, and to the Holy Ghost, as it was in the beginning, is now, and ever shall be, world without end. Amen. O my Jesus, pardon us, and save us from the fire of hell. Draw all souls to heaven, especially those in most need. Hail, Holy Queen, Mother of Mercy. Hail our life, our sweetness, and our hope. To thee do we cry, poor banished children of Eve. To thee do we send up our sighs, mourning and weeping in this valley of tears. Turn then, most gracious advocate, thine eyes of mercy toward us. And after this our exile, show unto us the blessed fruit of thy womb, Jesus. O clement, O loving, O sweet Virgin Mary, pray for us, O Holy Mother of God, that we may be worthy of the promises of Christ. Let us pray. O God, whose only begotten Son, by his life, death, and resurrection, has purchased for us the rewards of eternal life, grant, we beseech thee, that meditating upon these mysteries of the Most Holy Rosary of the Blessed Virgin Mary, we may imitate what they contain and obtain what they promise. Through the same Christ, our Lord. Amen. In the name of the Father, and of the Son, and of the Holy Ghost. Amen.

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1: Morning Offering. O my God, I offer thee all my prayers, works, and sufferings, in union with the Sacred Heart of Jesus, for the intentions for which he pleads and offers himself in the holy sacrifice of the Mass, in thanksgiving for thy favors, in reparation for my offenses, and in humble supplication for my temporal and eternal welfare, for the conversion of sinners, and for the relief of the poor souls in purgatory.

0: In the name of the Father, and of the Son, and of the Holy Ghost. Amen. I believe in God, the Father Almighty, creator of heaven and earth, and in Jesus Christ, his only Son, our Lord, who was conceived by the Holy Ghost, born of the Virgin Mary, suffered under Pontius Pilate, was crucified, died, and was buried. He descended into hell. The third day he rose again from the dead. He ascended into heaven, sitteth at the right hand of God, the Father Almighty. From thence he shall come to judge the living and the dead. I believe in the Holy Ghost, the Holy Catholic Church, the communion of saints, the forgiveness of sins, the resurrection of the body, and the life everlasting. Amen. Our Father, who art in heaven, hallowed be thy name. Thy kingdom come, thy will be done, on earth as it is in heaven. Give us this day our daily bread, and forgive us our trespasses, as we forgive those who trespass against us. And lead us not into temptation, but deliver us from evil. Amen. Hail Mary, full of grace, the Lord is with thee. Blessed art thou among women, and blessed is the fruit of thy womb, Jesus. Holy Mary, Mother of God, pray for us sinners, now and at the hour of our death. Amen. Hail Mary, full of grace, the Lord is with thee. Blessed art thou among women, and blessed is the fruit of thy womb, Jesus. Holy Mary, Mother of God, pray for us sinners, now and at the hour of our death. Amen. Hail Mary, full of grace, the Lord is with thee. Blessed art thou among women, and blessed is the fruit of thy womb, Jesus. Holy Mary, Mother of God, pray for us sinners, now and at the hour of our death. Amen. Glory be to the Father, and to the Son, and to the Holy Ghost, as it was in the beginning, is now, and ever shall be, world without end. Amen. First Glorious Mystery, the Resurrection. And behold, there was a great earthquake, for an angel of the Lord descended from heaven, and coming rolled back the stone and sat upon it. And his countenance was as lightning, and his raiment as snow. And for fear of him, the guards were struck with terror, and became as dead men. And the angel answering said to the women, Fear not you, for I know that you seek Jesus who is crucified. He is not here, for he is risen, as he said. Come and see the place where the Lord was laid. And going quickly, tell ye his disciples that he is risen. And behold, he will go before you into Galilee. There you shall see him. Lo, I have foretold it to you. Let us pray to the Lord for the virtue of faith. Our Father, who art in heaven, hallowed be thy name. Thy kingdom come, thy will be done, on earth as it is in heaven. Give us this day our daily bread, and forgive us our trespasses, as we forgive those who trespass against us. And lead us not into temptation, but deliver us from evil. Amen. Hail Mary, full of grace, the Lord is with thee. Blessed art thou among women, and blessed is the fruit of thy womb, Jesus. Holy Mary, Mother of God, pray for us sinners, now and at the hour of our death. Amen. Hail Mary, full of grace, the Lord is with thee. Blessed art thou among women, and blessed is the fruit of thy womb, Jesus. Holy Mary, Mother of God, pray for us sinners, now and at the hour of our death. Amen. Hail Mary, full of grace, the Lord is with thee. Blessed art thou among women, and blessed is the fruit of thy womb, Jesus. Holy Mary, Mother of God, pray for us sinners, now and at the hour of our death. Amen. Hail Mary, full of grace, the Lord is with thee. Blessed art thou among women, and blessed is the fruit of thy womb, Jesus. Holy Mary, Mother of God, pray for us sinners, now and at the hour of our death. Amen. Hail Mary, full of grace, the Lord is with thee. Blessed art thou among women, and blessed is the fruit of thy womb, Jesus. Holy Mary, Mother of God, pray for us sinners, now and at the hour of our death. Amen. Hail Mary, full of grace, the Lord is with thee. Blessed art thou among women, and blessed is the fruit of thy womb, Jesus. Holy Mary, Mother of God, pray for us sinners, now and at the hour of our death. Amen. Hail Mary, full of grace, the Lord is with thee. Blessed art thou among women, and blessed is the fruit of thy womb, Jesus. Holy Mary, Mother of God, pray for us sinners, now and at the hour of our death. Amen. Hail Mary, full of grace, the Lord is with thee. Blessed art thou among women, and blessed is the fruit of thy womb, Jesus. Holy Mary, Mother of God, pray for us sinners, now and at the hour of our death. Amen. Hail Mary, full of grace, the Lord is with thee. Blessed art thou among women, and blessed is the fruit of thy womb, Jesus. Holy Mary, Mother of God, pray for us sinners, now and at the hour of our death. Amen. Hail Mary, full of grace, the Lord is with thee. Blessed art thou among women, and blessed is the fruit of thy womb, Jesus. Holy Mary, Mother of God, pray for us sinners, now and at the hour of our death. Amen. Glory be to the Father, and to the Son, and to the Holy Ghost, as it was in the beginning, is now, and ever shall be, world without end. Amen. O my Jesus, pardon us, and save us from the fire of hell. Draw all souls to heaven, especially those in most need. Second Glorious Mystery, the Ascension. And he led them out as far as Bethania, and lifting up his hands, he blessed them. And it came to pass, while he blessed them, he departed from them, and was carried up to heaven. And they, adoring, went back into Jerusalem with great joy. Let us pray to the Lord for the virtue of hope. Our Father, who art in heaven, hallowed be thy name. Thy kingdom come, thy will be done, on earth as it is in heaven. Give us this day our daily bread, and forgive us our trespasses, as we forgive those who trespass against us. And lead us not into temptation, but deliver us from evil. Amen. Hail Mary, full of grace, the Lord is with thee. Blessed art thou among women, and blessed is the fruit of thy womb, Jesus. Holy Mary, Mother of God, pray for us sinners, now and at the hour of our death. Amen. Hail Mary, full of grace, the Lord is with thee. Blessed art thou among women, and blessed is the fruit of thy womb, Jesus. Holy Mary, Mother of God, pray for us sinners, now and at the hour of our death. Amen. Hail Mary, full of grace, the Lord is with thee. Blessed art thou among women, and blessed is the fruit of thy womb, Jesus. Holy Mary, Mother of God, pray for us sinners, now and at the hour of our death. Amen. Hail Mary, full of grace, the Lord is with thee. Blessed art thou among women, and blessed is the fruit of thy womb, Jesus. Holy Mary, Mother of God, pray for us sinners, now and at the hour of our death. Amen. Hail Mary, full of grace, the Lord is with thee. Blessed art thou among women, and blessed is the fruit of thy womb, Jesus. Holy Mary, Mother of God, pray for us sinners, now and at the hour of our death. Amen. Hail Mary, full of grace, the Lord is with thee. Blessed art thou among women, and blessed is the fruit of thy womb, Jesus. Holy Mary, Mother of God, pray for us sinners, now and at the hour of our death. Amen. Hail Mary, full of grace, the Lord is with thee. Blessed art thou among women, and blessed is the fruit of thy womb, Jesus. Holy Mary, Mother of God, pray for us sinners, now and at the hour of our death. Amen. Hail Mary, full of grace, the Lord is with thee. Blessed art thou among women, and blessed is the fruit of thy womb, Jesus. Holy Mary, Mother of God, pray for us sinners, now and at the hour of our death. Amen. Hail Mary, full of grace, the Lord is with thee. Blessed art thou among women, and blessed is the fruit of thy womb, Jesus. Holy Mary, Mother of God, pray for us sinners, now and at the hour of our death. Amen. Hail Mary, full of grace, the Lord is with thee. Blessed art thou among women, and blessed is the fruit of thy womb, Jesus. Holy Mary, Mother of God, pray for us sinners, now and at the hour of our death. Amen. Glory be to the Father, and to the Son, and to the Holy Ghost, as it was in the beginning, is now, and ever shall be, world without end. Amen. O my Jesus, pardon us, and save us from the fire of hell. Draw all souls to heaven, especially those in most need. Third Glorious Mystery, Descent of the Holy Ghost. And when the days of Pentecost were accomplished, they were all together in one place. And suddenly there came a sound from heaven, as of a mighty wind coming, and it filled the whole house where they were sitting. And there appeared to them parted tongues, as it were of fire, and it sat upon every one of them. And they were all filled with the Holy Ghost, and they began to speak with divers tongues, according as the Holy Ghost gave them to speak. Let us pray to the Lord for the virtue of love and zeal for souls. Our Father, who art in heaven, hallowed be thy name. Thy kingdom come, thy will be done, on earth as it is in heaven. Give us this day our daily bread, and forgive us our trespasses, as we forgive those who trespass against us. And lead us not into temptation, but deliver us from evil. Amen. Hail Mary, full of grace, the Lord is with thee. Blessed art thou among women, and blessed is the fruit of thy womb, Jesus. Holy Mary, Mother of God, pray for us sinners, now and at the hour of our death. Amen. Hail Mary, full of grace, the Lord is with thee. Blessed art thou among women, and blessed is the fruit of thy womb, Jesus. Holy Mary, Mother of God, pray for us sinners, now and at the hour of our death. Amen. Hail Mary, full of grace, the Lord is with thee. Blessed art thou among women, and blessed is the fruit of thy womb, Jesus. Holy Mary, Mother of God, pray for us sinners, now and at the hour of our death. Amen. Hail Mary, full of grace, the Lord is with thee. Blessed art thou among women, and blessed is the fruit of thy womb, Jesus. Holy Mary, Mother of God, pray for us sinners, now and at the hour of our death. Amen. Hail Mary, full of grace, the Lord is with thee. Blessed art thou among women, and blessed is the fruit of thy womb, Jesus. Holy Mary, Mother of God, pray for us sinners, now and at the hour of our death. Amen. Hail Mary, full of grace, the Lord is with thee. Blessed art thou among women, and blessed is the fruit of thy womb, Jesus. Holy Mary, Mother of God, pray for us sinners, now and at the hour of our death. Amen. Hail Mary, full of grace, the Lord is with thee. Blessed art thou among women, and blessed is the fruit of thy womb, Jesus. Holy Mary, Mother of God, pray for us sinners, now and at the hour of our death. Amen. Hail Mary, full of grace, the Lord is with thee. Blessed art thou among women, and blessed is the fruit of thy womb, Jesus. Holy Mary, Mother of God, pray for us sinners, now and at the hour of our death. Amen. Hail Mary, full of grace, the Lord is with thee. Blessed art thou among women, and blessed is the fruit of thy womb, Jesus. Holy Mary, Mother of God, pray for us sinners, now and at the hour of our death. Amen. Hail Mary, full of grace, the Lord is with thee. Blessed art thou among women, and blessed is the fruit of thy womb, Jesus. Holy Mary, Mother of God, pray for us sinners, now and at the hour of our death. Amen.
1: Glory be to the Father, and to the Son, and to the Holy Ghost, as it was in the beginning, is now, and ever shall be, world without end. Amen. O my Jesus, pardon us, and save us from the fire of hell. Draw all souls to heaven, especially those in most need. Fourth Glorious Mystery, the Assumption of Mary. And Mary said, My soul doth magnify the Lord, and my spirit hath rejoiced in God my Savior, because he hath regarded the humility of his handmaid. For behold, from henceforth all generations shall call me blessed, because he that is mighty hath done great things to me, and holy is his name. And his mercy is from generation unto generations to them that fear him. He hath shewed might in his arm. He hath scattered the proud in the conceit of heart. He hath put down the mighty from their seat, and hath exalted the humble. Let us pray to the Lord for filial devotion to Mary. Our Father, who art in heaven, hallowed be thy name. Thy kingdom come, thy will be done, on earth as it is in heaven. Give us this day our daily bread, and forgive us our trespasses, as we forgive those who trespass against us. And lead us not into temptation, but deliver us from evil. Amen. Hail Mary, full of grace, the Lord is with thee. Blessed art thou among women, and blessed is the fruit of thy womb, Jesus. Holy Mary, Mother of God, pray for us sinners, now and at the hour of our death. Amen. Hail Mary, full of grace, the Lord is with thee. Blessed art thou among women, and blessed is the fruit of thy womb, Jesus. Holy Mary, Mother of God, pray for us sinners, now and at the hour of our death. Amen. Hail Mary, full of grace, the Lord is with thee. Blessed art thou among women, and blessed is the fruit of thy womb, Jesus. Holy Mary, Mother of God, pray for us sinners, now and at the hour of our death. Amen. Hail Mary, full of grace, the Lord is with thee. Blessed art thou among women, and blessed is the fruit of thy womb, Jesus. Holy Mary, Mother of God, pray for us sinners, now and at the hour of our death. Amen. Hail Mary, full of grace, the Lord is with thee. Blessed art thou among women, and blessed is the fruit of thy womb, Jesus. Holy Mary, Mother of God, pray for us sinners, now and at the hour of our death. Amen. Hail Mary, full of grace, the Lord is with thee. Blessed art thou among women, and blessed is the fruit of thy womb, Jesus. Holy Mary, Mother of God, pray for us sinners, now and at the hour of our death. Amen. Hail Mary, full of grace, the Lord is with thee. Blessed art thou among women, and blessed is the fruit of thy womb, Jesus. Holy Mary, Mother of God, pray for us sinners, now and at the hour of our death. Amen. Hail Mary, full of grace, the Lord is with thee. Blessed art thou among women, and blessed is the fruit of thy womb, Jesus. Holy Mary, Mother of God, pray for us sinners, now and at the hour of our death. Amen. Hail Mary, full of grace, the Lord is with thee. Blessed art thou among women, and blessed is the fruit of thy womb, Jesus. Holy Mary, Mother of God, pray for us sinners, now and at the hour of our death. Amen. Hail Mary, full of grace, the Lord is with thee. Blessed art thou among women, and blessed is the fruit of thy womb, Jesus. Holy Mary, Mother of God, pray for us sinners, now and at the hour of our death. Amen. Glory be to the Father, and to the Son, and to the Holy Ghost, as it was in the beginning, is now, and ever shall be, world without end. Amen. O my Jesus, pardon us, and save us from the fire of hell.
0: draw all souls to heaven, especially those in most need. Fifth glorious mystery, coronation of the Blessed Virgin Mary. And the temple of God was opened in heaven, and the ark of his testament was seen in his temple. And there was lightnings and voices and an earthquake and a great hail. And a great sign appeared in heaven, a woman clothed with the sun and the moon under her feet, and on her head a crown of 12 stars. Let us pray to the Lord for the virtue of perseverance in grace. Our Father, who art in heaven, hallowed be thy name. Thy kingdom come, thy will be done, on earth as it is in heaven. Give us this day our daily bread, and forgive us our trespasses, as we forgive those who trespass against us. And lead us not into temptation, but deliver us from evil. Amen. Hail Mary, full of grace, the Lord is with thee. Blessed art thou among women, and blessed is the fruit of thy womb, Jesus. Holy Mary, Mother of God, pray for us sinners, now and at the hour of our death. Amen. Hail Mary, full of grace, the Lord is with thee. Blessed art thou among women, and blessed is the fruit of thy womb, Jesus. Holy Mary, Mother of God, pray for us sinners, now and at the hour of our death. Amen. Hail Mary, full of grace, the Lord is with thee. Blessed art thou among women, and blessed is the fruit of thy womb, Jesus. Holy Mary, Mother of God, pray for us sinners, now and at the hour of our death. Amen. Hail Mary, full of grace, the Lord is with thee. Blessed art thou among women, and blessed is the fruit of thy womb, Jesus. Holy Mary, Mother of God, pray for us sinners, now and at the hour of our death. Amen. Hail Mary, full of grace, the Lord is with thee. Blessed art thou among women, and blessed is the fruit of thy womb, Jesus. Holy Mary, Mother of God, pray for us sinners, now and at the hour of our death. Amen. Hail Mary, full of grace, the Lord is with thee. Blessed art thou among women, and blessed is the fruit of thy womb, Jesus. Holy Mary, Mother of God, pray for us sinners, now and at the hour of our death. Amen. Hail Mary, full of grace, the Lord is with thee. Blessed art thou among women, and blessed is the fruit of thy womb, Jesus. Holy Mary, Mother of God, pray for us sinners, now and at the hour of our death. Amen. Hail Mary, full of grace, the Lord is with thee. Blessed art thou among women, and blessed is the fruit of thy womb, Jesus. Holy Mary, Mother of God, pray for us sinners, now and at the hour of our death. Amen. Hail Mary, full of grace, the Lord is with thee. Blessed art thou among women, and blessed is the fruit of thy womb, Jesus. Holy Mary, Mother of God, pray for us sinners, now and at the hour of our death. Amen. Hail Mary, full of grace, the Lord is with thee. Blessed art thou among women, and blessed is the fruit of thy womb, Jesus. Holy Mary, Mother of God, pray for us sinners, now and at the hour of our death. Amen.
1: Glory be to the Father, and to the Son, and to the Holy Ghost, as it was in the beginning, is now, and ever shall be, world without end. Amen.
0: O my Jesus, pardon us, and save us from the fire of hell. Draw all souls to heaven, especially those in most need.
1: Hail, Holy Queen, Mother of Mercy. Hail, our life, our sweetness, and our hope. To thee do we cry, poor banished children of Eve. To thee do we send up our sighs, mourning and weeping in this valley of tears. Turn then, most gracious Advocate, thine eyes of mercy toward us. And after this our exile, show unto us the blessed fruit of thy womb, Jesus. O clement, O loving, O sweet Virgin Mary, pray for us, O Holy Mother of God, that we may be worthy of the promises of Christ.
0: Let us pray. O God, whose only begotten Son, by his life, death, and resurrection, has purchased for us the rewards of eternal life, grant, we beseech thee, that meditating upon these mysteries of the Most Holy Rosary of the Blessed Virgin Mary, we may imitate what they contain and obtain what they promise. Through the same Christ, our Lord. Amen.
1: In the name of the Father, and of the Son, and of the Holy Ghost. Amen.

0: Hey folks, this is Mike, your Christus Radio host. We are so glad to have you with us. Christus Radio is only a few weeks old. For years, there has been a gap in the market for genuinely non-sentimental Catholic content. Catholic content which didn't hold back from all truths and not just selectively editing to cater for politically correct sensibilities of the modern age. Because Catholic truth remains Catholic truth, both in and out of season, our prayer is that Christus Radio will fill that gap. It will be your oasis in an age of lies and trash. In an age where it becomes impossible to get straight answers from so-called Christian leaders, you will get it all, uncensored, treating you like a grown adult with a critical mind. In addition to that, we have regular prayers, rosaries, Stations of the Cross, and other well-known prayers every single day, because to cease praying is to cease breathing spiritually. Sharpen your mind, enliven your enthusiasm for the faith. Most of all, remember that Christus Radio is your station, your community. 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If you need a priest to talk to, we can put you in touch. Or if you just want to quietly listen, that's great too. We are here, 24 hours a day, 7 days a week. Christus Radio, broadcasting truth to you. May God bless you abundantly as you go about your day.
1: Prayer of the Angel at Fatima. Most Holy Trinity, Father, Son, and Holy Ghost, I adore thee profoundly. I offer thee the most precious body, blood, soul, and divinity.

0: Who fills? And who is that? He who lighteth every man, he says, who cometh into the world. For if man had not receded from...
1: 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Next up, authentic Catholic sermons.
0: ...that light, he would not have required to be illuminated. But for this reason has he to be illuminated here, because he departed from that light by which man might always have been illuminated. What then? If he came hither, where was he? He was in this world. He was both here and came hither. He was here according to his divinity, and he came hither according to the flesh. Because when he was here according to his divinity, he could not be seen by the foolish, by the blind, and the wicked. These wicked men are the darkness concerning which it was said, "The light shineth in darkness, and the darkness comprehended it not." Behold, both here he is now, and here he was, and here he is always, and he never departs no whither. There is need that thou have some means whereby thou mayest see that which never departs from thee. There is need that thou depart not from him who departs no whither. There is need that thou desert not, and thou shalt not be deserted. Do not fall, and his sun will not set to thee. If thou fallest, his sun setteth upon thee. But if thou standest, he is present with thee. But thou hast not stood. Remember how thou hast fallen, how he who fell before thee cast thee down. For he cast thee down, not by violence, not by assault, but by thine own will. For hadst thou not consented unto evil, thou wouldest have stood, thou wouldest have remained enlightened. But now, because thou hast already fallen, and hast become wounded in heart, the organ by which that light can be seen, he came to thee such as thou mightest see. And he, in such fashion, manifested himself as man, that he sought testimony from man. From man God seeks testimony, and God has man as a witness. God has man as a witness, but on account of man, so infirm are we. By a lamp we seek the day, because John himself was called a lamp, the Lord saying, "He was a burning and a shining light, and ye were willing for a season to rejoice in his light, but I have greater witness than John." Therefore he showed that for the sake of men he desired to have himself revealed by a lamp to the faith of those who believed, that by means of the same lamp his enemies might be confounded. There were enemies who tempted him and said, "Tell us, by what authority doest thou these things?" "I also," saith he, "will ask you one question. Answer me. The baptism of John, whence was it? From heaven or of men?" And they were troubled, and said among themselves, "If we shall say from heaven, he will say unto us, Why did ye not believe him? But if we shall say of men, we fear the people, lest they should stone us, for they held John as a prophet." Afraid of stoning, but fearing more to confess the truth, they answered a lie to the truth, and wickedness imposed a lie upon itself. For they said, "We know not." And the Lord, because they shut the door against themselves, by professing ignorance of what they knew, did not open to them, because they did not knock.

0: For it is said, Knock, and it shall be opened unto you. Not only did these not knock that it might be opened to them, but by denying that they knew, they barred that door against themselves. And the Lord says to them, Neither tell I you by what authority I do these things. And they were confounded by means of John. And in them were the words fulfilled, I have ordained a lamp for mine anointed. His enemies will I clothe with shame. He was in the world, and the world was made by him. Think not that he was in the world as the earth is in the world, as the sky is in the world, as the sun is in the world, the moon and the stars, trees, cattle, and men. He was not thus in the world. But in what manner then? As the artificer governing what he has made. For he did not make it as a carpenter makes a chest. The chest which he makes is outside the carpenter, and so it is put in another place while being made. And although the workman is nigh, he sits in another place, and is external to that which he fashions. But God, infused into the world, fashions it. Being everywhere present, he fashions, and withdraweth not himself elsewhere, nor doth he, as it were, handle from without the matter which he fashions. By the presence of his majesty he maketh what he maketh. His presence governs what he made. Therefore was he in the world as the maker of the world, for the world was made by him, and the world knew him not. What meaneth the world was made by him? The heaven, the earth, the sea, and all things which are therein are called the world. Again, in another signification, those who love the world are called the world. The world was made by him, and the world knew him not. Did not the heavens know their creator? Or did the angels not know their creator? Or did the stars not know their creator, whom the demons confess? All things from all sides gave testimony, but who did not know? Those who, for their love of the world, are called the world. By loving we dwell with the heart, but because of their loving the world, they deserved to be called after the name of that in which they dwelt. In the same manner as we say, This house is bad, or this house is good. We do not, in calling the one bad or the other good, accuse or praise the walls. But by a bad house we mean a house with bad inhabitants, and by a good house, a house with good inhabitants. In like manner we call those the world who, by loving it, inhabit the world. Who are they? Those who love the world. For they dwell with their hearts in the world. For those who do not love the world in the flesh, indeed, sojourn in the world, but in their hearts they dwell in heaven, as the Apostle says, Our conversation is in heaven. Therefore the world was made by him, and the world knew him not. He came unto his own, because all these things were made by him. And his own received him not. Who are they? The men whom he made. The Jews whom he at first made to be above all nations. Because other nations worshipped idols and served demons. But that people was born of the seed of Abraham, and in an eminent sense of his own, because kindred through that flesh which he deigned to assume. He came unto his own, and his own received him not. Did they not receive him at all? Did no one receive him? Was there no one saved? For no one shall be saved, unless he who shall have received the coming Christ. But John adds, As many as received him. What did he afford to them? Great benevolence, great mercy. He was born the only Son of God, and was unwilling to remain alone. Many men, when they have not sons, in advanced age, adopt a son, and thus obtain by an exercise of will what nature has denied to them. This men do. But if anyone have an only son, he rejoices the more in him, because he alone will possess everything, and he will not have anyone to divide with him the inheritance, so that he should be poorer. Not so with God. That same only Son, whom he had begotten, and by whom he created all things, he sent into this world that he might not be alone, but might have adopted brethren. For we were not born of God in the manner in which the only begotten was born of him, but were adopted by his grace. For he, the only begotten, came to loose the sins in which we were entangled, and whose burden hindered our adoption, those whom he wished to make brethren to himself, he himself loosed and made joint heirs. For so saith the apostle, but if a son, then an heir through God, and again, heirs of God and joint heirs with Christ. He did not fear to have joint heirs, because his heritage does not become narrow if many are possessors. Those very persons, he, being possessor, become his inheritance, and he, in turn, becomes their inheritance. Here in what manner they become his inheritance. The Lord hath said unto me, Thou art my Son, this day have I begotten thee. Ask of me, and I will give thee the nations for thine inheritance. Here in what manner he becomes their inheritance. He says in the Psalms, The Lord is the portion of mine inheritance, and of my cup. Let us possess him, and let him possess us. Let him possess us as Lord. Let us possess him as salvation. Let us possess him as light. What then did he give to them who received him? To them he gave power to become sons of God, even to them that believe on his name, that they may cling to the wood and cross the sea. And how are they born? Because they become sons of God and brethren of Christ, they are certainly born. For if they are not born, how can they be sons? But the sons of men are born of flesh and blood, and of the will of man, and of the embrace of wedlock. But in what manner are they born? Who not of bloods? As if of male and female. Bloods is not Latin, but because it is plural in Greek, the interpreter preferred so to express it, and to speak bad Latin, according to the grammarian, that he might make the matter plain to the understanding of the weak among his hearers. For if he had said blood in the singular number, he would not have explained what he desired. For men are born of the bloods of male and female. Let us say so then, and not fear the ire of grammarians, so long as we reach the solid and certain truth. He who understands it and blames it is thankless for having understood. Not of bloods, nor of the will of the flesh, nor of the will of man. The apostle puts flesh for woman, because when she was made of his rib, Adam said, This is now bone of my bone, and flesh of my flesh. And the apostle saith, He that loveth his wife loveth himself, for no one ever hated his own flesh. Flesh, then, is put for woman, in the same manner that spirit is sometimes put for husband. Wherefore? Because the one rules, the other is ruled. The one ought to command, the other to serve. For where the flesh commands and the spirit serves, the house is turned the wrong way. What can be worse than a house where the woman has mastery over the man? But what house is rightly ordered where the man commands and the woman obeys? In like manner, that man is rightly ordered where the spirit commands and the flesh serves. These then were born not of the will of the flesh, nor of the will of man, but of God. But that man might be born of God, God was first born of them. For Christ is God, and Christ was born of men. It was only a mother, indeed, that he sought upon earth, because he had already a father in heaven. He by whom we were to be created was born of God, and he by whom we were to be recreated was born of a woman. Marvel not then, O man, that thou art made a son by grace, that thou art born of God according to his word. The Word himself first chose to be born of man, that thou mightest be born of God unto salvation. And say to thyself, not without reason did God wish to be born of man, but because he counted me of some importance, that he might make me immortal, and for me be born as a mortal man. When, therefore, he had said, born of God, lest we should, as it were, be filled with amazement and trembling at such grace, at grace so great as to exceed belief that men are born of God, as if assuring thee, he says, and the Word was made flesh and dwelt among us. Why then dost thou marvel that men are born of God? Consider God himself born of men, and the Word was made flesh and dwelt among us. But because the Word was made flesh and dwelt among us, by his very nativity he made an eye salve to cleanse the eyes of our heart, and to enable us to see his majesty by means of his humility. Therefore, the Word was made flesh and dwelt among us. He healed our eyes, and what follows? And we beheld his glory. His glory can no one see unless healed by the humility of his flesh. Wherefore were we not able to see? Consider then, dearly beloved, and see what I say. There had dashed into man's eye, as it were, dust, earth. It had wounded the eye, and it could not see the light. That wounded eye is anointed. By earth it was wounded, and earth is applied to it for healing. For all eye salves and medicines are derived from the earth alone. By dust wert thou blinded, and by dust thou art healed. Flesh, then, had wounded thee. Flesh heals thee. The soul had become carnal by consenting to the affections of the flesh. Thus had the eye of the heart been blinded. The Word was made flesh. That physician made for thee an eye salve. And as he thus came by flesh to extinguish the vices of the flesh, and by death to slay death, therefore did this take place in thee, that as the Word became flesh, thou mayest be able to say, and we beheld his glory. What sort of glory? Such as he became as Son of Man, that was his humility, not his glory. But to what is the sight of man brought when cured by means of flesh? We beheld his glory, the glory as of the only begotten from the Father, full of grace and truth. Of grace and truth we shall speak more fully in another place in this same gospel, if the Lord vouchsafe us opportunity. Let these things suffice for the present, and be ye edified in Christ. Be ye comforted in faith, and watch in good works, and see that ye do not depart from the wood by which ye may cross the sea.
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0: Hey folks, this is Mike, your Christus Radio host. We are so glad to have you with us. Christus Radio is only a few weeks old. For years, there has been a gap in the market for genuinely non-sentimental Catholic content. Catholic content which didn't hold back from all truths and not just selectively editing to cater for politically correct sensibilities of the modern age. Because Catholic truth remains Catholic truth, both in and out of season, our prayer is that Christus Radio will fill that gap. It will be your oasis in an age of lies and trash. In an age where it becomes impossible to get straight answers from so-called Christian leaders, you will get it all, uncensored, treating you like a grown adult with a critical mind. In addition to that, we have regular prayers, rosaries, Stations of the Cross, and other well-known prayers every single day, because to cease praying is to cease breathing spiritually. Sharpen your mind, enliven your enthusiasm for the faith. Most of all, remember that Christus Radio is your station, your community. 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Or if you just want to quietly listen, that's great too. We are here, 24 hours a day, 7 days a week. 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May God bless you abundantly as you go about your day.
1: The Angelus, the angel of the Lord, declared unto Mary, and she conceived of the Holy Ghost, Hail Mary, full of grace, the Lord is with thee. Blessed art thou among women, and blessed is the fruit of thy womb, Jesus. Holy Mary, Mother of God, pray for us sinners, now and at the hour of our death. Amen. Behold the handmaid of the Lord. Be it done unto me according to thy word. Hail Mary, full of grace, the Lord is with thee. Blessed art thou among women, and blessed is the fruit of thy womb, Jesus. Holy Mary, Mother of God, pray for us sinners, now and at the hour of our death. Amen. And the Word was made flesh, and dwelt among us. Hail Mary, full of grace, the Lord is with thee. Blessed art thou among women, and blessed is the fruit of thy womb, Jesus. Holy Mary, Mother of God, pray for us sinners, now and at the hour of our death. Amen. Pray for us, O Holy Mother of God, that we may be made worthy of the promises of Christ. Let us pray. Pour forth, we beseech thee, O Lord, thy grace into our hearts, that we, to whom the incarnation of Christ, thy Son, was made known by the message of an angel, may by his passion and cross be brought to the glory of his resurrection, through the same Christ our Lord. Amen.

By way of announcement, please take note about the recent issue from Hugh Akins. He is apostolate for the League of Christ the King. And Hugh Akins has been a long-time fighter for the faith. And way back many, many years, and he has published many books and republished many great books of Father Dennis Fahey, who was a Holy Ghost father out of Ireland. And there's a recent League of Christ the King pamphlet. Try to get a hold of that. His website is Catholic Resource Center or League of Christ the King. So Hugh Akins also published in the last couple of years the book called Synagogue Rising, about the Judeo-Masonic control of the media and our country and their works of the darkness. And certainly you men must be aware of this. It's not fiction. It's not conspiracy theories in the sky. It really is the battle that St. Paul battled. St. Paul spoke of the synagogue of Satan, how the Judeo conspiracies back then were working so hard to make the Catholics lose their faith, to not follow Christ the King. And they've always been hard at work. The popes have written hundreds of bulls, hundreds of encyclicals, hundreds of papal statements on this question over the centuries. And now we have cardinals, bishops, and popes burning candles of the Jewish Passover. It's a grave scandal. It's a grave scandal because the United States bishops about 10 years ago, they publicly said that the old covenant of the Jews is still valid. And this is a blasphemy against the truth. So try to get a hold of that book. It's called Synagogue Rising. It's very good. And also, all the works of Father Dennis Fahey are very good. I am told they're no longer available in many of the conciliar SSPX bookstores because he exposes the conspiracies against the church. But you need to be aware of this. You need to be aware of this. If you're not aware of this, you live in the clouds. It's just like if you study American history and ignore Freemasonry, you're living in the clouds because Freemasons themselves boast of their involvement right in the very beginnings of 1776 in the Revolution. Ben Franklin was very good friends with the Freemasons in France. The ideas are the same, the Revolution is the same, the lodges behind it are the same. That's why the Pope said expose them. And this is part of our fight, as St. Paul calls them, the powers of darkness in the higher places. And we're no match for them because they work in the dark. And so we, you, the children of the light, we must fight with the weapons of heaven. Holy Rosary, the scapular, and keeping faithful to the true doctrine that comes from the heart of Jesus. So Hugh Akins, Catholic Resource Center, find that. And you can find his recent booklet on the League of Christ the King, which I encourage all of you men, if not to join, at least to read. And at least Archbishop Lefebvre told the men of France, you have no right to sit back and let your country be run by the communists, taken over by the Muslims. And it's the same with us here. No right to let your country, it seems so hopelessly gone now, but you have no right to let it just go. We have to do what Our Lady asked us to do. And you have also no right to let St. Mary's be handed over to the liberal darkness. You have to spread the light. You have to spread the true charity towards your neighbor and bring them to see the fight of the faith, the new phase of the war we are in. Because it's, what is it, 50 years since Vatican II closed, and we are about, what, 43 years after the founding of the Society of Pius X. And
of course, the devil's going to try to attack it. Of course, he's going to try to infiltrate it from within. If he's done it to the Catholic Church of Rome, is a little congregation of priests spared? So we know that we are in this new phase of the war, and we have to fight on and pray to the Mother of God. So anyway, Hugh Aikens, his latest pamphlet on the League of Christ the King and Synagogue Rising. Make sure you read at least part of it. In the name of the Father, Son, and the Holy Ghost. Amen. Know you not that you are temples of God, and the Holy Ghost dwells in you? Your body, since your baptism, you were sealed with the precious blood of our Lord that washed away original sin, and you were sealed with the chrism and the holy anointings on your chest and on your back. And there's about five exorcisms in the ancient rite of baptism, where the devil's driven out. And your body really is a temple of the Blessed Trinity. And this is done by that incredible doctrine called sanctifying grace, where the Holy Ghost, the Father, and the Son also live in your soul. And this transforms all your actions, everything you do. King Midas, whatever he touched turned to gold. But for a Catholic soul, this is very true. This is why the mother of Fatima told the children, give everything to God as an act of love and a sacrifice. And St. Paul will tell us, whether you eat or drink, do all for the glory of God, for the love of Christ crucified. And this is the beauty of the Catholic faith. Because God became man, the incarnation, everything has become sacred, so to speak. And that's why Mother Church, through her priests, blesses everything, from farm animals, to homes, to cars, airplanes. Everything is blessed, because the cross drives out the devil. And the cross is victorious over the world, over the devil, over the flesh. And so, your temples of the Blessed Trinity, and Christ wants to dwell there. You have an altar, which is your heart, and on that altar you offer the sacrifices. You have incense, says St. Ephraim. The incense is the thoughts that go to God throughout the day and night, your prayers, your offering of your every action. And St. Alphonsus himself, he praises many of the saints who offered themselves many times in their life in spirit as martyrs to God. And he quotes, for example, St. Mary Magdalene de Pazzi. Every time she bowed her head and said the Gloria Patri with all the other nuns in the convent, when she bowed her head, she would offer her life to God as if she was bowing her head to have her head decapitated for the faith. And God would receive her offering and give her a crown in heaven as if she died a martyr. She didn't die a martyr, but she won the crown of martyrdom just by desire. And St. Alphonsus tells us this is what we Catholics should do. Offer all we do out of love for God and be willing to lay down

Our life for our neighbor, out of love for God, and lay down our life for the faith, out of love for God. And certainly, you can win that crown by desire. If not, which is very possible in the future, in reality, by blood. So, I'd like to share with you some of these thoughts from St. Anthony of Padua, the Hammer of Heretics. And he talks about, in this epistle, St. Paul mentions four great sins that provoke the anger of God. Let us not covet evil things as they also coveted, neither become idolaters, he says. And don't commit fornication, don't tempt Christ, and don't murmur or complain. So what does St. Anthony say about these four things? He says, firstly, idolatry. He speaks of the idolatry that many commit is idolatry of the body, which is worshipped as an idol. The people sat down to eat and drink, and they rose up to play. And he says, this is to put our body and the pleasures of the body misused against God's law and offend him. And if any souls do that, he says, they make the body an idol. And this is certainly our modern world, the sensuality that is pervasive. The Blessed Virgin Mary in Quito, Our Lady of Good Success, did she not say about our times that impurity would be so rampant it would fill the streets, and hardly a virgin soul would be found, hardly. And little Jacinta of Fatima, fashions will be introduced that will offend our Lord very much. These fashions now are promoted, and these fashions now invade traditional circles. 80% of the women in France, I am told by priests who are there, 80% of the women go to the traditional mass in pants and no veils. And skirts keep crawling higher and higher. And the fathers of the family have a duty to correct that in their girls, and the mother to instill a love of chastity, a love of purity, the love of modesty, which comes from the reality of who you are. You are temples of the Blessed Trinity. And so we must think as children of God. We must act as children of God. We must dress as children of God. And that, yes, it is opposed to the world. Yes, it is not with it, with the modern world. But neither do we belong to this world. We're foreigners. We're travelers on this world. And our hearts should be anchored in heaven in our conversations, as St. Paul, in heaven. Our hearts dwelling there, because that's our home. We're just travelers. And all of you were Americans, and Americans don't live without cars and trucks and wheels. We all travel. And when you travel, you just want to get to your destination. And that's how we have to be. We've got to realize we're travelers on this earth, and our home is heaven, with all the bumps and bruises on this road on earth. So it is the duty of the priest to correct this in any parish. And in France also, that the priests in France, they have been, I have to say, objectively speaking at least, negligent on this matter. And it is the duty of the priest. You all remember Father Anglaise years ago, at least here, he was very on top of that. And the priest has a duty to do that, because by protecting the girls, you protect society. And if the girls are loose, the men fall. And if the men fall, everything falls. So there is a wisdom to the great Cardinal Siri in 1964. Archbishop Williamson printed his letter many years ago. And he told the women, don't put on pants. 1964, when all the women started catching to be with it and wearing pants, he told them, don't go with this fashion. Don't go with it. It'll ruin your femininity. It'll ruin your role as mothers. And it plays with the mind. And Bishop de Castromere, he used to say, what is worse, a miniskirt or pants on a woman or a girl? He said, what is worse is pants. Miniskirts attack the flesh. The pants attack the mind. And it distorts.

especially in children, they need to see clear distinctions. A woman has a role to play, and it's distinct and blessed by God, and elevated by the Mother of God. And the man also must dress like a man and be a man. And the modern world, deliberately, the media and the corrupt powers that be, they are deliberately attacking the genders to confuse in children's minds the genders. This is a very serious victory for the enemies of Christ. And we have the words of God himself: it is abomination before me for men to wear women's clothes and for women to wear men's clothes. It's an abomination before me. And of course, you all know the prophecy of Saint Nilus, the hermit of the 3rd century, where he said, the chastisement will come when men start dressing like women and women start dressing like men. And dear friends, dear faithful, as you know, our country has written its death warrant 3 weeks ago. It's already done it a long time ago. But once you accept Sodom and Gomorrah laws, you're finished. You have to prepare for the great chastisement and prepare your souls. And God may spare you. He may spare you that chastisement to come. And if he does, we all deserve to be wiped out for our sins. But if he spares you, we have to think ahead, because we know God will spare some, as he did in Hiroshima, when the bomb dropped 10 blocks away. Everything was absolutely devastated in an instant. And 10 blocks away, there was a church standing in a rectory. All the priests inside, 8 of them, were miraculously intact. No radiation years after. They lived many years after, to a ripe old age. And God may spare you, and you men especially, if you live on the other side of the chastisement to come. We must not be liberals and modernists and twisted. We have to build the way Christ and the popes told us. St. Pius X said, we don't need to invent anything new. The Catholic city has been built. And we must rebuild on the Mass, the true Mass of all time, Jesus Christ, the cornerstone. And we must build our laws, our politics, our constitution on Jesus Christ as King and his Holy Catholic religion. And we must build, put a Sacred Heart on our flag and let Christ be honored publicly everywhere. The public crucifixes, the statues of Our Lady, this was common in Catholic countries for centuries and centuries. And so we must not fall for the Masonic Republic. That's over, it's finished. It's over. We have to think of rebuilding on Christ's kingship. And you have so many encyclicals of the popes and writings of great fathers to show us that. So, idolatry. We live in an age when the flesh has been exalted. And during the time of World War I and World War II, there were also great sins of the flesh and great impurities. And the punishment was whole mass graves of naked, starved, twisted bodies buried in mass graves by the communists. And this is coming to the West. It is coming. So, idolatry. The second sin, don't commit fornication. Obviously, fornication, God wiped out how many? 23,000 in the book of Numbers. 23,000 killed by the sword, by command of God to Moses, for committing fornication. And that means, that touches on purity, that touches on dating. And dating, that is, dating between genders, should only be at the age of marriage. When they're ready for marriage, when a man is able to support more or less reasonably a family, then you can date to find a spouse to marry. But dating just to have fun and hang around, these are just occasions of sin. And the healthy, old-fashioned thing to do, which is the wisest thing to do, is parish festivals, families joining together where the youngsters mingle, but in the auspices of the parents and the grandparents and the uncles and aunts, and that's the normal way for boys and girls to meet. But this whole idea of dating, which is
rooted in the modern apostate culture. It destroys the girls, and it twists the men, and it makes them immature at a young all the time. And we have 50, 60-year-old teenagers running around on their fifth wife. That's how they've been trained. So dating is completely foreign. It's forbidden. It's wrong. It's twisted. It's not right. It's just putting the youth in the occasion of sin. But there's a worse fornication that Scripture speaks of. And that fornication is mingling of false religions. And God, how many times he told the Jews, do not go to idolatry. But the young men started falling in love with the Gentile women. And the Gentile women worshiped calves, worshiped Satan, and did idolatrous sacrifices. And many of the Jewish men started falling to mingling false religions. And God had to punish the Jews many, many times for false ecumenism. That is the great sin of our time, this fornication at the spiritual level. When Pope John Paul II held the first Assisi meeting of all, holding all religions together in 1986, you all remember, who were there, how the reaction of Archbishop Lefebvre, the whole world knew Archbishop Lefebvre stood up and said, this offends God. This tramples on his first commandment. And he even sent a drawing to the Pope. Respectful, but truthful. And the drawing was absolutely truthful. It showed the Pope at the gates of heaven and Jesus Mary saying, sorry, ecumenists are not welcome here. And the devil whistling on this side, over here, buddy, ecumenists come with me. Now the Archbishop, if anyone had respect for authority, it was the Archbishop. But he also wasn't a yes man. And he wasn't willing to compromise the Catholic faith to get some cheap agreement and some little recognition. He was not willing to compromise the Catholic faith for trifles and crumbs. He told the Pope, like St. Paul to the first Pope, you offend God greatly. And the Pope John Paul II, he really believed in Vatican II. He really was a true modernist. And he smiled and was sincere. God knows his judgment, but he was taking many souls to hell and trampling on the first commandment. And this should show you and I the deadly disease of modernism. It is a disease that is, you don't play with it. You either, if you don't fight it, you catch it. Modernism. If you don't fight it, you catch it. And that's so much more true for the priests. We don't fight modernism, we're finished. We don't fight the modernism of Vatican II and the new mass, we're finished. And that's why our crisis now brings us here. Why are we having mass here of all things? And been in barns, hotels, living rooms. Why are we back to this? It's not normal. But in God's eyes, it's absolutely normal. This is how he wants his Catholic people many times in history. The French Revolution, St. John Vianney grew up on his mother's knee in the front row in the barn, going to Mass at midnight in the barn with candles. And in Ukraine during the persecutions, in England during the persecution, the priests saying Masses in people's homes. And the Catholic people were brave. They knew by taking a priest in their home to say Mass, if they got caught, they were fined, arrested, or put to death. And many good ladies, St. Anne Lyne and St. Margaret Clitheroe, when she was being martyred, she said, I wish I could have 100 priests to die for, to have Mass in my house. And so this is nothing new. And God wants us, because maybe we've become too lax. As Bishop Williamson said, this is a punishment on the Society of Pius X. Because of our laxity, we become too complacent. We do not love God really. We become wanting to mingle and become part of the world. And we don't want the children God sends us. We want to limit them. We want to dress like the world. We want to have the spirit of the world, but yet still have our Latin Mass. And God is showing us, as Bishop Williamson says, God is not pleased with us just wanting the Latin Mass, because
The Greek Orthodox and the Russian Orthodox, they all have a beautiful mass. Very beautiful. The ancient Byzantine mass. It is beautiful. It's valid. But you cannot go to it. Why? Because they have the wrong faith. They do not hold the Catholic faith completely. They reject the primacy of Peter. They reject the Immaculate Conception. They reject all the councils since 1054. And St. Peter's Society, as Archbishop Lefebvre said, yeah, they have the Latin Mass. Yes, it's valid. But you can't go to it. Because the Novus Ordo compromise as an institution, they have a compromise on Vatican II and the new Mass. And you endanger your faith by going. The coffee and donuts will get you. If not literally, the conversation, that's what he meant. At the bookstore, the sermons, the whole Novus Ordo ambiance will erode your faith. And just being warned from the pulpit, as Society of St. Pius X have done all the time since 2012, every society priest warned all the faithful, beware of going to St. Peter's Mass, beware of the modern world, beware of Vatican II and the new Mass, and warned the sheep of the wolves. And now there's a new approach, as was expressed in the new Angelus a few years ago, when it took on the new brand version. The letter written by Father Wenger said, we must no longer take the approach of combat and militancy. We got to focus on the beauty of the church and its architecture and win souls by the positive way. And it echoes of Paul VI when he said, oh, we must not condemn. We don't want the Catholic Church to appear like a cruel mother. But I repeat this again. You mothers, there are times you better be cruel. But you don't really love your children. If your little child runs out to the street here, you better be cruel and threaten him with being beaten, whipped. He's going to be crushed to death if he doesn't run off that street. Because you love your children, and you don't want him to get hit by a car, obviously. And Mother Church, that's why she unleashes condemnations, excommunications, anathemas. Who believes this? If you believe this, you'll go to hell. Don't believe this. Because it'll take you to hell. She protects her children, her flock. That's part of a good mother. That's part of a good father. He sometimes has to take out the whip to save his son who's rebellious, to save his soul. And Mother Church is the same. And so this whole attitude of peace and rainbow flags and this whole attitude of let's not be cruel is false. False. What did our Lord today do today in this gospel? Christ went and flipped over the tables of the money changers. My Father's house is a house of prayer. You've made it a den of thieves. The anger of Christ, St. Jerome says, this was one of the proofs that Christ was God. He says, even the Roman troops, the toughest army in the world, backed off. How can one man master over thousands and thousands of people? And not one of them jumped him, not one of them dared to handcuff him. And Christ had a whip. And St. Jerome says his eyes were on fire. Nobody dared to approach him. And St. Jerome says, since he had a hot temper himself, St. Jerome says, this is proof, one of the proofs Christ is God. Because only a God can have mastery over even the army. And so, and you see that mastery at the arrest of Christ. Who do you see? Jesus of Nazareth, I am he. And he threw him down on their backs by his words. He showed who was in charge. And then allowed himself to be arrested. Because that was the hour. So, idolatry. The idolatry of mixing false religions. And dear faithful, how many times Archbishop Lefebvre? Let me just give you a couple quotes from him. Because Archbishop Lefebvre gave us everything to stand by. And Bishop Follet should have stayed by Archbishop Lefebvre, should have stayed by his words. Don't seek an agreement until Rome comes back to the faith. The children understand this. It's not difficult. But once you get into playing games, and meeting with these modernists, and buddy-buddy meals with these modernists, you get infected. As Bishop Williamson put it,
You lay down with the dogs of Rome, you wake up with the purple fleas. That's very true. Archbishop Lefebvre, the church that affirms such errors as liberty of conscience, humanism, religious liberty, collegiality, the church that affirms such errors is at once a schismatic and heretical church. This conciliar church is therefore not Catholic. This is Archbishop Lefebvre. Where is this attitude now? Bishop Fillet no longer distinguishes the Catholic Church and the conciliar church. He says they're one. And since they're one, and we're outside, and we're abnormal, as Father Fluker says, we have to get back inside and be recognized. This is false. Therefore, this church, conciliar church, is not Catholic. To whatever extent the Pope, even the Pope, our bishops, priests, our faithful, adhere to this new church, they separate themselves from the Catholic Church. What could be more clear? And the Archbishop did, as St. Robert Bellarmine said, when you have a bad pope, separate yourself and pray for him. But don't put yourself under him, because he'll destroy the faith in you. And that's what Archbishop Lefebvre did. He didn't go sede vacantis, which is a tempting and easy error, but it's not the solution. And Archbishop Lefebvre himself said, sede vacantis, it gets themselves to a dead end. Because who's valid of the cardinals? Who's valid of the bishops? You're in a mess. And we have the Old Testament to show us. Solomon went corrupt, but he stayed Solomon, king. And Saul stayed king. He was corrupt. He lost the faith, but he was king. If God had to depose him. Caiaphas. Christ stood before Caiaphas. Caiaphas lost the faith. He was the Old Testament pope. But Christ respected him. And respected his authority and answered him respectfully and truthfully. And St. Paul also treated Caiaphas with respect. These men lost the faith, but they held the office. And these modernist popes, they hold the throne, but their heads are all modernist. So we must oppose them, pray for them, and separate ourselves insofar as from their heresies. And that's what we must do. That's what Archbishop Lefebvre did. And so this whole movement now, since 2012, with the Society of Advice the 10th Conciliar, trying to seek an agreement. And you must understand, the first overthrow of Archbishop Lefebvre's work was, the first major objective overthrow was 2012 at the July 14th General Chapter Statement. Bishop Williamson was not invited. He would have stood up to this. He would have opposed it. But Bishop Fore was there. And he saw how it was run. And you can read in his interviews how it happened. And it wasn't honest. It was like a little hijacking. And but in the General Chapter Statement, it says, we approve and determine a canonical normalization. In other words, we seek the agreement with Rome. But Archbishop Lefebvre said, do not seek the agreement with Rome until Rome comes back to tradition. And there is the overthrow right there. And they're going to always argue, oh, it's just a matter of prudence. It's just negotiation. But it's not. Because Archbishop Lefebvre saw so clearly, you put yourselves under these modernists of Rome and modernist bishops, tradition comes to nothing. We will be swamped, he said. That's why that was the first overthrow of the work of Archbishop Lefebvre. And so that's why we have to fight, we have to oppose this destruction of the Catholic faith. And we have to keep the Catholic faith. And if all of us go with the whole new thing, God will raise up rocks out of the streets to keep the faith. So idolatry. And Archbishop Lefebvre, remember, he used to say, the churchmen of Rome have committed adultery with the revolution. That's what Vatican II was. It was an attempted marriage between the Catholic faith and the revolution of the Freemasons. And it was a triumph of the revolution in the church, the greatest disaster in the church.
And this illegitimate adultery, they caught spiritual AIDS.

religious liberty is a heresy condemned by the Church as reconcilable with the Church's magisterium, has accepted the validity and legitimacy of the new Mass and the new sacrament,

0: Are you tired of all the lies and trash out there? 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
1: Morning offering. O my God, I offer thee all my prayers, works, and sufferings, in union with the Sacred Heart of Jesus, for the intentions for which he pleads and offers himself in the holy sacrifice of the Mass, in thanksgiving for thy favors, in reparation for my offenses, and in humble supplication for my temporal and eternal welfare, for the conversion of sinners, and for the relief of the poor souls in purgatory.
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3: Now, of course, passion plays, even in 1634, were not a new concept. Catholics had been dramatizing the events of our Lord's passion and of our Lord's life from medieval times. These plays, you know, were called mystery plays. In fact, what's called the Wakefield mystery plays, we see the entire Bible from Genesis until the Last Judgment enacted on stage during the Feast of Corpus Christi. Dr. White can tell you a lot about that. So the Oberammergau comes from this tradition. The text that had been used up until year 2000 was written in 1810 by Father Admer Weiss, who is a Benedictine from the monastery at Ethel, the monastery I told you about. And then it was revised in 1850 and 1860 by a Father Joseph Deichenberger, who was a parish priest at Oberammergau.

Now, Fathers Weiss and Father Deichenberger did have a task in front of them, because over the years, these plays of our Lord's life started to combine, well, had been combining, both scriptural reenactment and some pretty grotesque farce. For example, in one of the older Passion plays, just after Judas hangs himself, actors appear on stage dressed as demons. And through stagecraft, they open up his belly and pull a string of sausages from his gut and start eating them on stage. You know, this is the type of thing that was going on. So fathers Deichenberger and Weiser, they were trying to purge the Passion plays from this grotesquery, and I applaud them for it. And when you hear that the church around the beginning of the 19th century was forbidding all Passion plays, the late 1800s, I think it was, late 1700s, I'm sorry. They were forbidding all Passion plays. It was because a lot of this grotesquery had worked itself in, and they were trying to fix this abuse. So the Oberammergau Passion Play, thanks to the redrafting of the text by Fathers Weiss and Deichenberger, was purged from all this irreverence. So that by the year 1900, the turn of the century into the 20th century, it was attracting people from all over the world. It was enormously popular, drawing huge crowds, Catholics and non-Catholics alike. So much so that by the turn of the century, I have one of the little books, it has inspired a literary genre of its own of Oberammergau travel manuals, of people, travel journals of people who were there. Americans were sailing across the ocean to attend the play. The Oberammergauers had to continually enlarge their unique outdoor theater. The stage, the play is performed outdoors, but the audience has this huge covering over it. The audience is covered, but they had to continually enlarge it so that now the Oberammergau Theater houses 5,000 people for one performance. In a Passion Play year, the play runs between the months of May to September. The play is performed about 13 times a month, give or take. It's actually performed 100 times between May and September. It's a long play. It starts at 8 in the morning, runs to 11:45 in the morning, quarter to 12. There's a two-hour break. It resumes at 2 o'clock and goes to 5:30 in the afternoon. That was the old schedule. The new schedule, everything's been moved an hour later. So instead of starting at 8, it starts at 9. It is grand spectacle. I haven't been there, but I do have this that you can look at afterwards. It's a photo book of the 1980 Passion Play. It's magnificent, magnificent costumes. Townspeople are all involved in it. A good 2,200 people in the cast. The life of the entire town revolves around the Passion Play. Once in 10 years, it's done. Only there are certain rules, do's and don'ts. Only members of the village are allowed to be in the play. The men are not allowed to wear wigs. The people who are playing our Lord and the apostles, they let their hair grow long. They let their beards grow. If an actor from the play turns professional, he's not allowed to appear in the play again. It's considered, first and foremost, an act of devotion. And also, there's either a reenactment or a remembrance of the vow before every Passion year. Without going into a lot of detail, the play starts with our Lord's entry into Jerusalem. He goes into the temple. He overturns the money changers. It goes to the Pharisees conspiring against our Lord. The Last Supper, the agony in the garden, the trial before the Sanhedrin, before Herod, before Pilate, our Lord's crucifixion and death. Presently, about 500,000 people attend the play from all over the world. And the text of the Passion Play, even though they had to invent dialogue, of course, to keep the thing going, the text of the Passion Play, of course, is based on the Gospels. And the Gospels, as you know, is the infallible Word of God that contains no error. No factual error, no historical error, and no theological error. And yet, on December 3rd, 1999, an article appeared in a publication called Ethnic News Watch, entitled, "Valley Jews Object to Arizona State University Trip to Controversial Play." And here's how the article began, quote,
Arizona State University officials are working to soothe ruffled feathers in the Valley's Jewish community over a planned Arizona State University Alumni Association tour to the Danube River in 2000, which is set to include an optional excursion to Germany's Oberammergau Passion Play, historically considered to be anti-Semitic in its depiction of Jews, close quote. An obviously wealthy man named Jonathan Marshall, he's the former publisher of the Scottsdale Progress and an Arizona State University supporter, he lashed out against the decision to include an optional excursion to the Passion Play. He said, quote, as far as I'm concerned, they cancel the Oberammergau part of the trip and substitute something else, or they send out a disclaimer saying it is an anti-Semitic thing and the university will have nothing to do with it in the future or with something like it. Otherwise, they lose me as a supporter, and I'm sure quite a few other people, close quote. Now, Marshall, of course, will be listened to because at the time he was ready to financially endow the university with a lecture series. Rabbi James Rudin, director of the religious affairs of the American Jewish Committee in New York, said it was discouraging that the Arizona State University is involved in a trip to see the Passion Play, and other protests came from regional leaders of the Anti-Defamation League of the B'nai B'rith. Arizona State University, of course, dropped the optional excursion to the Oberammergau Passion Play. And yet, the opposition to the Oberammergau Passion Play is not a regional phenomenon in Phoenix, Arizona. Over the past 40 years, and especially since the Second Vatican Council, Jewish groups have continually attacked the Passion Play, falsely claiming that it is anti-Semitic. The first big attack against the Passion Play took place just before the 1970 Passion Play and just after the close of the Second Vatican Council, and the poor people of Oberammergau did not know what hit them. Quote, the opening shot in the war against the play was fired in November 1966 when Phil Baum, director of the American Jewish Conference's Commission on International Affairs, lined up an impressive list of American intellectuals and artists to oppose the play's anti-Semitism. Among these were Arthur Miller, Lionel Trilling, Stanley Kunitz, Leonard Bernstein, Leslie Fiedler, Theodore Bickel, Irving Howe, Alfred Kazan, and surprise, surprise, Eli Weissel. They were soon joined by such international luminaries as George Steiner, Gunter Grass, Henrik Boll, and Paul Salen. At a news conference in New York City to announce the boycott, Eli Weissel said that, quote, the artists cannot remain silent when the arts are used to exalt hatred. Now think about this. We are talking about the greatest act of love that we have ever seen for mankind, the second person of the Blessed Trinity becoming man and dying that excruciating death on the cross for our sins. He's saying, if we reenact that according to the gospel, it is an act of hatred. Talk about diabolic disorientation. Anyway,

0: 744, it's perfect match. So then he wrote her up. And she said, I'm so happy, you know, with falafel. But then she said, I'm not so happy because he had three other wives. And then he discovered I'm 44, which in the Arab world is just, 90. So she divorced him, which is very easy. The man walks around the woman three times in the presence of witnesses. He said, I divorced thee, that's it. And she said, goodbye, go to hell. And she was drinking a lot, and that's forbidden. So she used to sneak into Jerusalem to drink martinis. And falafel was all mad. But then he discovered, you know, because these women at 44, they look like witches, and she was just gorgeous. So then she came back to me and she said, you were right. I said, I'm always right. So she's a very, very charming girl. And you know what I discovered? She was going to be a nun. She never really became a nun, but she came close. Then she married this gorgeous Navy officer, so she married him. She was what they call man crazy. And the Arab man were just her. Because I saw it. We walk on the street, and a car was colliding and smashing with the drivers looking at her. And she wore shorts, which is like throwing things, meat to the sharks. So that's how stupid American girls are. And those in a college student, they're even more stupid because they're younger and they're naive. And I've seen about four or five disasters in my life, but that's not why I'm here. I must tell you that. So, remember, they split into Shiite, Sunni, and so on and so on. And I don't know if I have time. How long can we stay?
1: Until 10 to 9, 5 to 9.
0: Yeah, I was going to tell you about the cult of the assassins. I'll do it very briefly, if I may. The cult of assassin is very interesting. There was an old man of the mountain. His name was Hassan, H-A-S-A-N. And he developed a secretive cult in which around 1092, around the time of the Crusades, and he would lure young men he would drug them, and they knew marijuana. Oh, hashish, forgive me. And the word hashish comes from Hassan. And the word assassin, l'assassin, comes from hashashin. So did you know that? That the word assassin comes from the hashish, hashashin, from Hassan. And the crusaders called him l'assassin. And this Hassan is an old man who lived for quite a while, had some kind of a valley in Syria, in the mountains of Syria, some kind of castle there, which, by the way, the crusaders knew all about. And he would then appear to a young, strong Arab shepherd as an old man with a beard. And he would say to him, I am angel from Allah, O Merciful. You have been chosen for a special mission. And so he then gave him hashish or whatever, and he fell into a trance, and then he was carried off into his castle. And there was a beautiful valley in which there was a river, and pomegranates and nightingales and perfume in the air. And they lay him on the bed, and they were like 10, 15 beautiful, gorgeous girls, half naked. And he woke up, and they cared to every need. And he said, where am I? He said, you're in heaven. And this went on for a few days. He smoked hashish. And so suddenly, he woke up back with his sheep. 50 miles away. So he was very disappointed. He said, I've been in heaven, and this is no good. And so how I get back? And then this incredibly wise old man, it was old Hassan with a white beard, said to him, I'm angel from Allah, O Merciful. You have been in heaven and you came back. To get back, you have a mission to accomplish. Here's a dagger. Travel to Damascus or Cairo and kill some king or prince or duke. And he would do that. He would throw himself in at the victim regardless of consequences. He died. It was a suicide attack and he killed him. And now he was hoping to die. He would go back to heaven. So Hassan used dozens of young men like that. He induced them and brainwashed them with means of hashish, and then they were exacting a reign of terror on all the Islamic rulers, and sometimes they went with the Crusaders and sometimes they went against the Crusaders. And the Crusaders tried to enlist him, but he was using them. I can't tell you more because we don't have time on it. I want to get to this Yugoslavia business. And so we just remember this, the word assassin. And now you understand why you were suicide bombers. Now you understand all better. We Christians don't do that, but they do it, and they die gladly. And so Americans, I was teaching at a police academy, and they said, well, why would they want to die? I said, they die gladly. We don't understand it. Just take my word for it. Okay, so that ends our lecture, part of our lecture on Islam. So I invite your questions. But do bear in mind these assassins, all right? Questions? Yes?
1: Who is it that wages the jihad?
0: Jihad is a holy war.
1: Right, but is it one person that formally declares it?
0: Yes, usually the imam, you know, some leader, you know, leader has to declare it. Yes, and then you had your hand up there.
1: What percentage of the imam are Shia?
0: I'm so sorry.
1: What percentage of the population are Shunis, the sect of the Shunis?
0: Or the Shiite as opposed to Sunni?
1: Yeah.
0: Sunni is the largest group, probably 85%, and the Shiites probably 10%, but they're fanatical and they hate each other. Iran is full of them, and so in part of Lebanon. And so that's all right. Other questions? Somebody has any questions here? So this we put this in the back of your mind, and now we're going to look at Yugoslavia. And so let me just ask our friend here to project the map. That's very good. Can you all see?
1: Am I missing in your way? Missing your way?
0: So now here we have a map of Yugoslavia that consists of several republics: Macedonia, Montenegro, Serbia, Bosnia and Herzegovina, Croatia, and Slovenia, plus two autonomous regions of Vojvodina and Kosovo. So these were actually republics, and these were territories. Now, all the people, except perhaps half of Macedonia, are Slavic people. They're all of the same race. And they all speak the same language, which is known as the Serbo-Croat. And they're called the Southern Slavs, hence Yugoslavs. Yugo means Southern, Slavs, Yugoslavs. So when Yugoslavia came into existence in 1918 as a kingdom of Yugoslavia, then it seemed a very logical thing to unite all these people under one and make it one country, since they all speak the same. Croatian and Serbian is like a British English and American English. That's about the only difference there is. And Slovenian is exactly like Croatian. Bosnia and Herzegovina, they speak mostly Serbian, but some of them speak Croatian. But that would be, if you know the language, and I know a little bit of it, it's only like a pronunciation like that. It's just no big difference. It's like, as I said, British, English, and American. Now, what it overlooked, this Kingdom of Yugoslavia. Yeah, can you try that? What is that one? Ah, there we are. See? So there was a, in Macedonia, there's a mixture here. This part here is probably entirely Serbian, but there's a mixture here. There's some are Bulgarian and some are Greek. So here the language doesn't count, this little piece here. And then in Vojvodina, there were pockets of Hungarians, so that doesn't count. They speak different languages. But apart from that, it's all one language. And here you see the, these will be the Roman Catholics, and this would be Orthodox, and it would be Muslim. And you can see it here. This would be Serbian Orthodox, and Roman Catholic, and Muslim. So this all is darkened here is Roman Catholic. Croatia is predominantly Roman Catholic. Serbia is Serb Orthodox, which is a branch of the Greek Orthodox. And Muslim would be here. About 90% of all the Muslims live here. Okay, so they live beyond Bosnia-Herzegovina. These boundaries of Croatia, Serbia do not coincide with the religious boundaries. Okay, you with me so far? No. You hear all the time there's an ethnic war and ethnic cleansing. Wrong. The word ethnic comes from Greek ethnikos, which means a nationality. It is not a nationality, it's a religious war. And Americans, even Reverend Clinton keeps saying that it's an ethnic war, ethnic cleansing. No, it's a religious war, a religious cleansing, and there's plenty of it. So, what this Kingdom of Yugoslavia overlooked was cultural differences. The Serbs, Montenegro, they never were fully conquered, but the Serbs and Montenegrins were overrun by the Turks in 1391. That's a very sad day for the Serbs. That's the Battle of Kosovo, 600 years ago. When the Turks, Muslim, met the army of the Christian Kingdom of Serbia at a place called Kosovo, and they beat them, defeat them in battle. It happened 20th of June, which is a day of St. Vitus. They call it Vido Dan. And till this day, all the Serbs mourn on that day. They go to their churches and they remember that. All the leaders of the Kingdom of Serbia, which was a Byzantine-oriented country. I want to emphasize that before 1391, Kingdom of Serbia was kind of an extension of the Byzantine Empire. And that's where the Christianity came from Constantinople. And the coat of arms of Serbia till this day is a double-head eagle of the Byzantine Empire. And you can see dozens of churches, hundreds of churches everywhere here, which are of the Byzantine art and architecture. So at Kosovo, they pretty much defeat the army. They cut up the heads of every leader. And they said there was a mountain of skulls, which the Turks have left there. And they spread throughout. And then they were burning and looting and murdering. And especially priests, converting churches into mosques. And then they reach roughly this area here, like this. No, like this, I'm sorry. Roughly like this. And then they were stopped, at least for a while. And so the Serbs and all these people here live under Turkish Islamic rule for 500 years, because Serbia became free only in around about 1878, so it's about 500 years. So the Serbs and their culture is to begin with Byzantine and then heavily influenced by the Turks. And so they are very different from the Croats and Slovenians who were a part of the Austrian Empire and who were Catholic and therefore part of the Western European culture. So the cultural difference between the Serbs and Croats is very profound. The language difference is nil. Any questions? No questions? You follow me so far? Now, Montenegro, which they call Crna Gora, that's a beautiful mountainous country. This is the Boka Kotor and all that. They fought against the Turks nonstop for 600 years, and they were never fully conquered. And so they were maybe a year or two of peace, and then again the Turks raided them and they counter-raided them. And then the Turks would behead them, and the Montenegrins would impale them, which is the most horrible death known to man. And the Turks were after the Montenegro girls, who were very beautiful and very tall, and they would capture the girls, and then the Montenegrin Christians would swoop down the Turks, and they slaughtered them, cut their ears off, and things like that. They went on for all this time. So they were brave warriors, Montenegro. They were never fully conquered. And it became a sovereign independent kingdom long even before Serbia. And the last king was Nikita I. And his daughter married Italian king. He had too many daughters. And his other daughter married a Grand Duke of in Russia, cousin of the Tsar. He had lots of daughters. And Nikita I was the last king. And by the way, I have a revolver, an Austrian Rasgasse revolver, 12mm. And on the frame is a royal crown and N1. That's Nikita I. On the revolver. It's beautifully engraved as a bone handle. There's no ammunition for it, it's over 100 years old. But I have it on the wall. So they were a race of warriors. They just fought and they eventually came to enjoy it. And there was a great pride of it. Apparently a Montenegro girl wouldn't marry a man unless he cut off had a whole ribbon of Turkish ears or something like that. And then she would marry him. But they would held them together, the Montenegro and the Serbs, they're the same people, but then held them together was their allegiance to the Orthodox religion. It was Christianity who held them together. Because the Turks tried everything possible to convert them to Islam, and they failed. Now, the worst part of the Turkish rule was the so-called blood tax. Under the Turkish rule, the Serbs had to surrender one-third of their children, and they would never see them again. They came in, and they came to the village, and they would select one-third of their children. They picked the strongest boys at the age of about 9, 10, 11, and they took the girls about 9, 10, 11, and they threw them away. And the parents just cried, saying goodbye, and you'll never see them again. The boys became the Yanichari. Does anybody know what it means? They were, you know what that means? They were soldiers of the Sultan. They were Sultan's most favorite soldiers. They went first into the battle. They were elite corps, and they were all Christian boys. They were then taken to special barracks, and then they were converted to Islam, and they're malleable at that age, 9, 10, and they were taught to hate Christianity, and they became ferocious Muslim, and they had special privileges and special uniforms, and they fought in the army of the Sultan against Christians. So the parents, and I'm a parent, is the most unspeakable thing ever. And then the daughters, they were then sold on slave market to some ugly fat Turk, who already had 10 of them, and she was 11 and he was 60, as a sexual plaything. Do you realize how horrible that is for the parents? That made them hate the Muslims and Turks with an unspeakable hatred. And I understand, I'm a father. I don't have any daughters, but I understand that. So until 1878, Serbs lived in this subjugation of the Muslim, and they finally fought guerrilla warfare. There were a lot of mountains in there, and they finally won an independence. And Montenegro had always kind of been freed of that, because they, in their mountains, they could always repel them. Now, how did we get the Muslim out here? Well, this is what happened. Before the Islamic invasion, these people here, they were Serbs. They still are Serbs. They were Bogomils, and there was a sect of sort of a strange sect that was in Russia. It was a heretical sect, and they were persecuted by the Serb Christians and by the Catholic Croats. They were persecuted. So when the Turks came in, they welcomed them in open arms, and they converted to Islam, because somehow Islam was more generous to them, and Islam was closer to their Bogomil belief. And so they were not necessarily converted over the 600 years. They converted to Islam the first day when the Turks came in. They welcomed them in the villages. And they remained to this day. Now, the Turks who were Muslims, they favored them. So they gave them special privileges. They granted them. They took land from the Christians and gave it to them. And for example, if there was a dispute between a Muslim and a Christian, the Muslim was always right. And to try to convert a Muslim to Christianity was punished by death. But to try to convert a Christian to Islam was encouraged. Now, the Muslim in Bosnia and Herzegovina, they are really not Turks in any way. They're Serbs. There may be a minuscule percentage of some Turkish blood in there, but that doesn't even count. So that's how they came into existence. All right, any questions? You can imagine that there was no love lost between, and they were intermingled, like a village was a Serbian, and a village was a Christian, and a village was a Muslim. And eventually they kind of learned to live side by side in a sort of a Cold War. They wouldn't kill each other, but they were not friendly. Now, no questions? Yes.
1: What's the growth rate?
0: I'm so sorry.
1: The growth rate
0: in Islamic. I think the Muslims are multiplying faster, but I just jump into today's date. The Muslim in Bosnia and Herzegovina are the most civilized. They just like the European. They play soccer and they drink rakia and crnovino and plum brandy and all that, though it's forbidden. And they go to universities and all that. So present day Bosnians, Muslims, are the least Islamic of all. They're most European. Yes. They don't have any more. Well, Tito forbade four wives. Yes.
1: What stopped the Turks from going?
0: Well, the whole Europe united, and it's all very complicated. Hungarians, Croats, Austrians, they kind of held them. There was a battle line for 500 years which kept moving a little bit. And at one point they occupied all of Hungary and they were the gates of Vienna. So it was touch and go, and they would have been if they captured Vienna, the whole Europe would have been Islamic. It was the Polish king Sobieski that saved Vienna from the Turks. There's a big monument there outside Vienna. And so the battle line remained for 500 years, somewhere around here, like this. And the Croatians then became quite solid warriors, and they fought for the various Austrian emperors, Holy Roman Empire emperors. So these battle lines just were there for centuries. So now comes 1918, they create a kingdom of Yugoslavia. And the Serbs, with the Belgrade, the capital, then the Serbian king became the king of Yugoslavia, which they resented in Croatia and Slovenia and in Bosnia and Herzegovina. And the Serbs were primarily in the army, virtually every, between the wars, I cannot think of one Croat, who was a general in the Yugoslav army. Though in the Austrian army, Jelačić was a Croat, that was a marshal of the Austrian army. But in the Serbian army, in the Yugoslav army, Serbs were dominating the police, the civil service, the king was a Serb, the army was all the military schools were all full of Serbs. Whereas the Croatians look upon the Serbs as basically savages, and they went more into medicine and engineering and things like that. So I was in Yugoslavia, and I was dating a girl there, Jasna Matković. She was a Croat, and she was telling me that, you know, these Serbs are just primitive people, barbarians. All they do is they drink and fight and all that. And that's all silly is to be soldiers, and the Croats are cultured, and there's an opera in Zagreb, and I went to see Carmen there, and they are just like the people in Prague or Vienna. The Serbs, they looked down. So they were unhappy during the 20 years of the Yugoslav kingdom. And they went so far that they shot King Alexander in Marseille in 1934. King. So now it's 1940. And Germany, for various reasons I can't go into that, Germany attacks Yugoslavia. And in about a week, Yugoslavia is conquered by the German army. Only about 700 Germans died. And the reason was that the reason was not that they didn't fight with courage. The reason was that the Croats and the Muslim was never in the army. The Muslim was exempt from the Royal Yugoslav Army. But the Croats surrendered immediately. Whole divisions, whole brigades. They took the eagles from their caps and they threw it away and they welcomed the Germans. So half of the Yugoslav army gave over to the Germans, welcoming them. And they said, okay, we'll put Nazi eagle, let us go and fight the Serbs. So easy to overrun them. But being a mountainous country, the remnants of the Royal Yugoslav army, still in uniforms, retreated into the mountains. And they were commanded by General Draže Mihailović. And the royal government fled to London. And so the British pressured some agents to be with Mihailović and the Chetnik. They were called Chetniks. And they fought against the Germans. And they tied down 15 German divisions for the length of the war. They live in caves. They went through the mountains and snow and everything else, and occasionally a British plane came in and dropped some Sten guns and Bren guns and so on and so on. They just would never surrender. They would never give in. The Germans were flying over and dropping leaflets, surrender, would treat you well and all that. They kept fighting. There were as many as 200,000 Chetniks. Now, the Germans need manpower, so they established an independent state of Croatia, which included all Bosnia and Herzegovina and a little bit of Slovenia, and they established a fascist regime under Ante Pavelić, and they encouraged the creation of the so-called Ustaše, and they were Croatian fascists, and they wore kind of a German uniforms, and now the Germans were slowly withdrawing their own men and asking the Croatians to fight the Chetniks. So there was a war between Croats and the Serbs in World War II. 1 million Yugoslavs died in World War II. 90% were killed Yugoslav by Yugoslav. There was a religious war which the Germans encouraged. Now, the Muslim immediately went over to the German side and Himmler authorized them to create SS Division Hanjar. And I've seen them when I was a boy. They had a German uniform, a red fez with a tassel, like a Turkish, with a skull and crossbone here. And here they had a Freiwillige Division Mohammedan. And here they had the SS Runics. And here they had an arm with a sword, or scimitar, right here, and I've seen them. And they were 14,000 of them, and they had the German ranks and everything, and they had Imam, their clergyman, with them, and they Allah, Allahu Allah, you know, all that kind of stuff, and then they pounced on the Serbs. And they perpetrated unspeakable atrocities against the Serbs. They disemboweled men, they castrated men, they killed children, they burned churches. The Germans had to restrain them from their cruelties. Because now was their time to pay them back. Because they consider themselves, you know, like it's back like under the Turks. We got the upper hand. And the Serbs who fought the Muslims for so long, now they say, okay, let's pay them back. So ears cutting, you know, disemboweling and castrating and all that. And they believe the Serbs, they believe bullet for bullet, rape for rape. So they raped some Serbian women, so the general officer would say, okay, man, like it or not, rape all the women from 5 to 50 or 60. He said, I don't want to do it. That's an order. Because rape for rape, burning for burning. They burn our church, burn their mosque. And this is a cruelty which begets cruelty. So no wonder a million men died. And so when the war, and then came a third force, and it was the communists. In 1941, when the Soviet Union was in war, then a small group of Yugoslav communists then came into war, led by Josip Broz, whose name was Tito, His military name was Tito. He was Josef Broz. And these communists began with about 800 men. While Chetniks had 200,000, and Ustashi had about 120,000, and the Muslim had 14,000, and they had about... But the British switched sides from the Chetniks to the communists at the urging of Stalin and many other English communists from the famous Cambridge Five. You know, I won't go into that, that's another lecture. And so they began to switch. The propaganda was that these Chetniks are fascists, and the propaganda was the Ustashi are fascists, only Tito is the Democrat and all that. Yeah, and everybody said, oh, Tito's a Democrat, oh, beautiful. And so his forces grew, and communism being international, they didn't care. They took Croats in, they took Serbs in, they took everyone in except the Muslim. The Muslim would not become communist. That they're very anti-communist. They would never become communist. And so you had three forces fighting. You had the Chetniks against the Croats, the Muslim, and the communists. You had the communists fighting the Chetniks, the Ustashi, and the Muslim. You had the Ustashi fighting the communists and fighting the Chetniks. And then Germans had some divisions, they're not a full division, they were like brigades, Skanderberg and like that. And they fought against the Chetniks and the communists. And then along the coast here were Italians, and they fought them all. So, you know, they played the game, like for example, the Germans were preparing a big offensive against the Chetniks. So the partisans, the communists of Tito pulled back so the Germans wouldn't feel threatened, because they wanted to wipe out the Chetniks. They were royalists. And when the Germans finally wanted to get big offensive against Tito and the communists, the Chetniks pulled back to let the Germans free hand. So they did not actually cooperate with the Germans, but they helped Germans to wipe them out. So now when the war ended and the dust settled, Yugoslavia was in ruins, and that's where I was there. And it was just, every bridge was blown up, it was just terrible. And Tito won, and he massacred the Ustashi, massacred them. They're finding caves full of human bodies, not yet fully decomposed. The Chetniks were massacred, Mihailovich was shot, churches were all closed down. I think Tito was worse than Stalin in the early days. And I was in refugee camps with a lot of the Chetniks, and they were telling me all the story, and I was Ustashi too. A lot of Ustashi settled in Canada, and the Chetniks are in America and Australia. But the Muslim, I don't know what happened to them, but they said they massacred them all, the SS division, Anjar. They fought to the last, and then they were somehow disappeared in the mountains or something. So when Tito took over in 1945, he forbade most religion. I was there when all the churches were actually boarded down. They were nailed down. And the cardinal of Croatia was executed. He was tried and executed. I can't remember his name. Stepinac, I think, was his name. And Orthodox churches were closed down. Atheism was the official thing. And Islam was forbidden. And now we began to build new Yugoslavia in which there would be just one people. And I was there in 1948, which was the old man. And they were had a big campfire, I was there, and they were all around it. And it's like a reenactment. And they began to sing, Druže Tito, Druže Tito, Druže Tito, you know, louder and louder. And then they said, Abdoti! Ja Makedonian, už ne, ja Jugoslav. A što ti? Ja bil Srb, už ne, te Jugoslav. A što ti? Ja bil Herzegovinian, už ne, te Jugoslav. Saying, I used to be a Macedonian, I used to be Serb, I used to be a Bosnian, a non-Yugoslav. So any kind of a expression of what they call nationalistic chauvinism, you went to jail. Or better yet, you got a bullet between your eyes. And as time went by, these ancient differences began to disappear. And you know how I hate the communists, so I don't want to praise Tito and the communists, but they were doing that. So it was quite normal that young Serb went to Belgrade University to study engineering. A young girl who was a Muslim went there to study medicine. And they met and they fell in love and they got married. And they couldn't care less that he was Orthodox, she was Muslim. They couldn't care less to the young generation was somehow drifting away from it. The old people say, oh, that's terrible. But the young people were intermarried. Also, they were moving around. So let's say you have an engineer, so you got a job here, or you got a job here, so they were moving around. So that happy situation didn't survive. And Tito died, and I predicted that with absolute certainty that after Tito's death, all hell will break loose, and it did. And how it did would require me about 9 lectures, so I can't get into that. But they broke apart gradually, and now they began to settle their old accounts. And the Serb army is equipped 90% of the old communist Yugoslav army. Virtually all the officers in the Serb armed forces are the ex-communists. All the generals are communists. And very quickly, the Muslim proclaimed a state of Bosnia and Herzegovina. And they only have a 30% of the population. The 30% is Croat, Catholic, 30% is Serb, Orthodox, and 30% is Muslim. And yet the Muslim proclaimed their own state. And Americans recognize it, and all Europe recognize it, Germany recognizes it, so they are sovereign state. And therefore, the 30% of the government is a minority government, and the 30% of the Serbs don't want to live under their rule. So they pick up arms and they began to fight. And their brothers, Serbs from Serbia, were helping them. And they felt that the only way you can solve the situation forever is simply kill or expel the Muslim until only small pockets remain, and then simply incorporate Bosnia and Herzegovina into Serbia. That was their objective. And they would have done it had it not been for American intervention. So now everything you hear is wrong. They're not rebel Serbs. They are a minority, and so are the Muslim minority. They're 30%, you know. So now, do they perform atrocities? Absolutely. The Muslim massacred the Serbs, whole villages. We don't see it in this country. We do not see it here. And so the Serbs, tit for tat, rape for rape, bullet for bullet, arson for arson, they pay them back. And that we are seeing. And we have war crimes and all that rubbish. But what the Muslim did to the Serbs, we don't see. And I occasionally get there on TV through German station, I get a Belgrade television, they're showing these graves where the women have their stomachs open and all that massacres, all the atrocities. And we don't see it. And the reason why we don't see it is this. I know absolutely positively that Saudi Arabia has hired a public relations firm in New York City and already cost them $25 million. And its public relation is supplying all the information to the various television stations. And they are one-sided, so you only see the one side. You don't see out there, parts out there, you don't hear the other side. So I predict that when the weather warms up a little bit, that the fighting may yet resume. But I think that the fighting spirit that they've had, all of them, I think have disappeared. I think television and comfortable homes have kind of corrupted their zeal. They don't fight the way they used to. And I think the American presence is overwhelming, so I think that they will simply, the Serbs are moving in droves, as you've seen, and some places the Muslims are moving out, so it's kind of it will be a division of Bosnia and Herzegovina, something Americans say they will never allow. And it will be de facto partition. And they will have and these Serbs will join up with Serbia. That's something like that's going to happen. So interesting, isn't it? The more you know, the more unhappy you will be. Yes?
2: I'm sorry, I didn't catch what the American exactly did,
0: Well, Americans did all the wrong things. Americans, and also the Germans, and also the British, and also the French. They simply accepted that Bosnia and Herzegovina is a sovereign republic, and the government is started with the legal government. Therefore, the Serbs are rebels. And they are obviously inhuman, and they expel people, and they shoot people, so we must go in and save the Islamic Republic. Save the Islamic Republic. Another reason is that Saudi Arabia is putting a secret pressure on America. They say, look, the whole world of Islam is watching you. Are you going to wipe out these Muslims there, our brothers? Or are you going to help them? Yes.
1: So the UN's intervention is simply a Muslim-backed?
0: The UN intervention is entirely Muslim-backed. Nobody backs the Serbs. Nobody backs them. And all the weapons they have only what they had left over the arsenals of the Royal Communist Yugoslav Army. And do you know that they have over 5,000 Mujahideen in Bosnia and Herzegovina? They were flown in from Turkey and brought in weapons, but only small arms, and they come from Iran. And they were fighting as a part of the, and Americans kept it secret, because they didn't want the public to be upset, because the Hamas is blowing up people in Tel Aviv, and here Hamas are our friends, because they're helping them against the Serbs. So, but they now insist quietly that these be all evacuated out of there. So it will be only the local people. Yes?
1: How does Croatia figure in
0: this? What?
1: Croatia. How does it figure during
0: the Serbs? Well, Croatia, the Serbs have accepted that Croatia will remain independent country. There's some in this part here, Ukraine is some was a battle, but the Croatian pulled the Serbs out. So this is they expelled a couple hundred thousand people, and apparently it's okay. And so Serbs have simply accepted they cannot live with the Croats. But the question is, Bosnia and Herzegovina, they consider the ancient Serbian province, which is temporarily occupied by the Muslim, and the only way can is to kill them or expel them and kick them out. And a lot of them already left. A lot of them live in Germany, and a lot of them would like to get to America, and they probably will. And a lot of them were killed. Okay, questions? Now, Your Excellency, can I? See, I was compelled by time.
1: Yes, that's right.
0: So I don't know what more to say.
1: I'm afraid time for running and it's going to ring any moment.
0: Confidence
1: is unmovable.
0: So you see, what you have here, I think in conclusion I would say this. What you have here is irreconcilable difference. It is like the Irish and the Jews and Italians living in New York together. It's not like that. The ancient memories. You know, I talk to people and under Tito it was all forbidden, but the grandmother would take two sons, and they said, I'm an old woman, but over there, that was our village. That mosque was our church. And I want you to swear by Almighty God that when you grow up, that you avenge us, that you will kill all the Muslims in there, and because they killed my people in 1943. And she died. So the kids, you know, they have better German Mauser rifles, and they're ready for the day. And the day came. So there's... You see, Americans think it's multicultural. That's rubbish. They will never live together. It is impossible. They live together only under communist compulsion. And they cannot do it now. So how are you going to divide when you have villages zigzagging and moving like that? How are you going to do it? And a lot of people are married, intermarried. You have a lot of couples that the wife is Muslim and husband is not, and like that. Yes. Somebody had a hand.
1: So the solution is...
0: Well, I think that nobody should have gotten involved in the first place outside the French, the British, the Americans. And they should have let simply each other to slaughter each other. Not Christian, I know, but it'd probably be a continuation of a big bloodbath.
2: Is it only sentimentality that took the Americans and the West in?
0: No, not sentimentality. I think it was the reason was that there was a compelling pressure from the Arab countries, especially from Saudi Arabia, and saying, okay, what are you going to do for our Muslim brethren? They're going to be slaughtered. And if that happens, we will not give you any oil. Or you will create a situation with ferocious terrorists from Iran, the Shia.

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1: An act of love. Oh my God, I love thee above all things, with my whole heart and soul, because thou art all good and worthy of all love. I love my neighbor as myself for the love of thee. I forgive all who have injured me and ask pardon of all whom I have injured.
2: 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We're glad to have you with us. Up next, for 2 hours, we have Sacred Scripture. 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
3: And there is no rain, because they have sinned against thee. If they pray toward this place, and confess thy name, and turn from their sin, when thou afflictest them, then hear thou in heaven, and forgive the sin of thy servants, and of thy people Israel, that thou teach them the good way wherein they should walk, and give rain upon thy land, which thou hast given to thy people for an inheritance. If there be in the land famine, if there be pestilence, blasting, mildew, locust, or if there be caterpillar, if their enemy besiege them in the land of their cities, whatsoever plague, whatsoever sickness there be, what prayer and supplication soever be made by any man, or by all thy people Israel, which shall know every man the plague of his own heart, and spread forth his hands towards this house, then hear thou in heaven thy dwelling place, and forgive, and do, and give to every man according to his ways, whose heart thou knowest. For thou, even thou only, knowest the hearts of all the children of men, that they may fear thee all the days that they live in the land which thou gavest unto our fathers. Moreover, concerning a

0: stranger, that is not of thy people Israel, but cometh out of a far country for thy name's sake. For they shall hear of thy great name, and of thy strong hand, and of thy stretched out arm. When he shall come and pray toward this house, hear thou in heaven thy dwelling place, and do according to all that the stranger calleth to thee for, that all people of the earth may know thy name to fear thee, as do thy people Israel. And that they may know that this house which I have builded is called by thy name. If thy people go out to battle against their enemy, whithersoever thou shalt send them, and shall pray unto the Lord toward the city which thou hast chosen, and toward the house that I have built for thy name, then hear thou in heaven their prayer and their supplication, and maintain their cause. If they sin against thee, for there is no man that sinneth not, and thou be angry with them, and deliver them to the enemy, so that they carry them away captives unto the land of the enemy, far or near. Yet if they shall bethink themselves in the land whither they were carried captives, and repent, and make supplication unto thee in the land of them that carried them captives, saying, We have sinned, and have done perversely, we have committed wickedness, and so return unto thee with all their heart and with all their soul in the land of their enemies which led them away captive, and pray unto thee toward their land which thou gavest unto their fathers, the city which thou hast chosen, and the house which I have built for thy name, then hear thou their prayer and their supplication in heaven thy dwelling place, and maintain their cause, and forgive thy people that have sinned against thee, and all their transgressions wherein they have transgressed against thee, and give them compassion before them who carried them captive, that they may have compassion on them. For they be thy people, and thine inheritance, which thou broughtest forth out of Egypt, from the midst of the furnace of iron, that thine eyes may be open unto the supplication of thy servant, and unto the supplication of thy people Israel, to hearken unto them in all that they call for unto thee. For thou didst separate them from among all the people of the earth to be thine inheritance, as thou spakest by the hand of Moses thy servant, when thou broughtest our fathers out of Egypt, O Lord God.
1: And it was so that when Solomon had made an end of praying all this prayer and supplication unto the Lord, he arose from before the altar of the Lord, from kneeling on his knees with his hands spread up to heaven. And he stood and blessed all the congregation of Israel with a loud voice, saying,
2: Blessed be the Lord, that hath given rest unto his people Israel, according to all that he promised. There hath not failed one word of all his good promise, which he promised by the hand of Moses his servant. The Lord our God be with us, as he was with our fathers. Let him not leave us, nor forsake us, that he may incline our hearts unto him, to walk in all his ways, to keep his commandments, and his statutes, and his judgments, which he commanded our fathers. And let these words, wherewith I have made supplication before the Lord, be nigh unto the Lord our God, day and night, that he maintain the cause of his servant, and the cause of his people Israel at all times, as the matter shall require, that all the people of the earth may know that the Lord is God, and that there is none else. Let your heart, therefore, be perfect with the Lord our God, to walk in his statutes, and to keep his commandments, as at this day.
1: And the king and all Israel with him offered sacrifice before the Lord. And Solomon offered a sacrifice of peace offerings, which he offered unto the Lord, 22,000 oxen, and 120,000 sheep. So the king and all the children of Israel dedicated the house of the Lord. The same day did the king hallow the middle of the court that was before the house of the Lord. For there he offered burnt offerings and meat offerings, and the fat of the peace offerings, because the brazen altar that was before the Lord was too little to receive the burnt offerings and meat offerings and the fat of the peace offerings. And at that time Solomon held a feast, and all Israel with him, a great congregation, from the entering in of Hamath unto the river of Egypt before the Lord our God, 7 days and 7 days, even 14 days. On the eighth day, he sent the people away, and they blessed the king and went unto their tents, joyful and glad of heart for all the goodness that the Lord had done for David his servant and for Israel his people. And it came to pass, when Solomon had finished the building of the house of the Lord and the king's house, and all Solomon's desire which he was pleased to do, that the Lord appeared to Solomon the second time, as he had appeared unto him at Gibeon. And the Lord said unto him,
3: I have heard thy prayer and thy supplication that thou hast made before me. I have hallowed this house which thou hast built to put my name there forever, and mine eyes and my heart shall be there perpetually. And if thou wilt walk before me, as David thy father walked, in integrity of heart and in uprightness, to do according to all that I have commanded thee, and will keep my statutes and my judgments, then I will establish the throne of thy kingdom upon Israel forever, as I promised to David thy father, saying, There shall not fail thee a man upon the throne of Israel. But if ye shall at all turn from following me, ye or your children, and will not keep my commandments and my statutes which I have set before you, but go and serve other gods and worship them, then will I cut off Israel out of the land which I have given them. And this house which I have hallowed for my name will I cast out of my sight. And Israel shall be a proverb and a byword among all people. And at this house which is high, every one that passeth by it shall be astonished and shall hiss. And they shall say, Why hath the Lord done thus unto this land and to this house? And they shall answer, Because they forsook the Lord their God, who brought forth their fathers out of the land of Egypt, and have taken hold upon other gods, and have worshipped them and served them. Therefore hath the Lord brought upon them all this evil.
1: And it came to pass at the end of 20 years, when Solomon had built the two houses, the house of the Lord and the king's house. Now Hiram the king of Tyre had furnished Solomon with cedar trees and fir trees, and with gold, according to all his desire. That then King Solomon gave Hiram 20 cities in the land of Galilee. And Hiram came out from Tyre to see the cities which Solomon had given him, and they pleased him not. And he said,
4: What cities are these which thou hast given me, my brother?
1: And he called them the land of Cabal unto this day. And Hiram sent to the king 60 talents of gold. And this is the reason of the levy which King Solomon raised, for to build the house of the Lord, and his own house, and Millo, and the wall of Jerusalem, and Hazor, and Megiddo, and Giza. For Pharaoh the king of Egypt had come up and taken Giza, and burnt it with fire, and slain the Canaanites that dwelt in the city, and given it for a present unto his daughter, Solomon's wife. And Solomon built Giza, and Beth Horon the nether, and Baalath, and Tadmor in the wilderness, in the land, and all the cities of store that Solomon had, and cities for his chariots, and cities for his horsemen, and that which Solomon desired to build in Jerusalem, and in Lebanon, and in all the land of his dominion. And all the people that were left of the Amorites, Hittites, Perizzites, Hivites, and Jebusites, which were not of the children of Israel, their children that were left after them in the land, whom the children of Israel also were not able utterly to destroy, upon those did Solomon levy a tribute of bond service unto this day. But of the children of Israel did Solomon make no bondmen. But they were men of war, and his servants, and his princes, and his captains, and rulers of his chariots, and his horsemen. These were the chief of the officers that were over Solomon's work, 550, which bare rule over the people that wrought in the work. But Pharaoh's daughter came up out of the city of David unto her house which Solomon had built for her. Then did he build Millo. And 3 times a year did Solomon offer burnt offerings and peace offerings upon the altar which he built unto the Lord. And he burnt incense upon the altar that was before the Lord. So he finished the house. And King Solomon made a navy of ships in Ezion-Geber, which is beside Eloth, on the shore of the Red Sea in the land of Edom. And Hiram sent in the navy his servants, shipmen that had knowledge of the sea, with the servants of Solomon. And they came to Ophir, and fetched from thence gold, 420 talents, and brought it to King Solomon. And when the queen of Sheba heard of the fame of Solomon concerning the name of the Lord, she came to prove him with hard questions. And she came to Jerusalem with a very great train, with camels that bear spices, and very much gold and precious stones. And when she was come to Solomon, she communed with him of all that was in her heart. And Solomon told her all her questions. There was not anything hid from the king which he told her not. And when the queen of Sheba had seen all Solomon's wisdom, and the house that he had built, and the meat of his table, and the sitting of his servants, and the attendance of his ministers and their apparel, and his cupbearers, and his ascent by which he went up unto the house of the Lord, there was no more spirit in her. And she said to the king,
5: It was a true report that I heard in mine own land, of thy acts and of thy wisdom. Howbeit I believed not the words until I came, and mine eyes had seen it. And behold, the half was not told me. Thy wisdom and prosperity exceedeth the fame which I heard. Happy are thy men, happy are these thy servants, which stand continually before thee, and that hear thy wisdom. Blessed be the Lord thy God, which delighteth in thee, to set thee on the throne of Israel. Because the Lord loved Israel forever, therefore made he thee king, to do judgment and justice.
1: And she gave the king 120 talents of gold, and of spices very great stores, and precious stones. There came no more such abundance of spices as these, which the queen of Sheba gave to King Solomon. And the navy also of Hiram, that brought gold from Ophir, brought in from Ophir great plenty of almug trees and precious stones. And the king made of the almug trees pillars for the house of the Lord, and for the king's house, harps also, and psalteries for singers. There came no such almug trees, nor were seen unto this day. And King Solomon gave unto the queen of Sheba all her desire, whatsoever she asked, beside that which Solomon gave her of his royal bounty. So she turned and went to her own country, she and her servants. Now the weight of gold that came to Solomon in 1 year was 666 talents of gold. Beside that, he had of the merchantmen and of the traffic of the spice merchants, and of all the kings of Arabia, and of the governors of the country. And King Solomon made 200 targets of beaten gold. 600 shekels of gold went to one target. And he made 300 shields of beaten gold. 3 pound of gold went to one shield. And the king put them in the house of the forest of Lebanon. Moreover, the king made a great throne of ivory, and overlaid it with the best gold. The throne had 6 steps, and the top of the throne was round behind. And there were stays on either side on the place of the seat. And 2 lions stood beside the stays. And 12 lions stood there on the one side, and on the other upon the 6 steps. There was not the like made in any kingdom. And all King Solomon's drinking vessels were of gold. And all the vessels of the house of the forest of Lebanon were of pure gold. None were of silver. It was nothing accounted of in the days of Solomon. For the king had at sea a navy of Tarshish with the navy of Hiram. Once in 3 years came the navy of Tarshish, bringing gold and silver, ivory and apes and peacocks. So King Solomon exceeded all the kings of the earth for riches and for wisdom. And all the earth sought to Solomon to hear his wisdom, which God had put in his heart. And they brought every man his present, vessels of silver and vessels of gold, and garments and armor and spices, horses and mules, a rate year by year. And Solomon gathered together chariots and horsemen, and he had 1,400 chariots, and 12,000 horsemen, whom he bestowed in the cities for chariots, and with the king at Jerusalem. And the king made silver to be in Jerusalem as stones, and cedars made he to be as the sycamore trees that are in the vale for abundance. And Solomon had horses brought out of Egypt, and linen yarn. The king's merchants received the linen yarn at a price. And a chariot came up and went out of Egypt for 600 shekels of silver, and an horse for 150. And so for all the kings of the Hittites, and for the kings of Syria, did they bring them out by their means. But King Solomon loved many strange women, together with the daughter of Pharaoh, women of the Moabites, Ammonites, Edomites, Zidonians, and Hittites, of the nations concerning which the Lord said unto the children of Israel,
3: Ye shall not go into them, neither shall they come in unto you, for surely they will turn away your heart after their gods.
1: Solomon clave unto these in love, and he had 700 wives, princesses, and 300 concubines. And his wives turned away his heart. For it came to pass, when Solomon was old, that his wives turned away his heart after other gods, and his heart was not perfect with the Lord his God, as was the heart of David his father. For Solomon went after Ashtoreth, the goddess of the Zidonians, and after Milcom, the abomination of the Ammonites. And Solomon did evil in the sight of the Lord, and went not fully after the Lord, as did David his father. Then did Solomon build an high place for Chemosh, the abomination of Moab, in the hill that is before Jerusalem, and for Molech, the abomination of the children of Ammon. And likewise did he for all his strange wives, which burnt incense and sacrificed unto their gods. And the Lord was angry with Solomon, because his heart was turned from the Lord God of Israel, which had appeared unto him twice, and had commanded him concerning this thing, that he should not go after other gods. But he kept not that which the Lord commanded. Wherefore the Lord said unto Solomon,
3: Forasmuch as this is done of thee, and thou hast not kept my covenant and my statutes, which I have commanded thee, I will surely rend the kingdom from thee, and will give it to thy servant. Notwithstanding, in thy days I will not do it for David thy father's sake, but I will rend it out of the hand of thy son. Howbeit, I will not rend away all the kingdom, but will give one tribe to thy son for David my servant's sake, and for Jerusalem's sake, which I have chosen.
1: And the Lord stirred up an adversary unto Solomon, Hadad the Edomite. He was of the king's seed in Edom. For it came to pass, when David was in Edom, and Joab the captain of the host was gone up to bury the slain, after he had smitten every male in Edom. For 6 months did Joab remain there with all Israel, until he had cut off every male in Edom. That Hadad fled, he and certain Edomites of his father's servants with him, to go into Egypt, Hadad being yet a little child. And they arose out of Midian, and came to Paran. And they took men with them out of Paran, and they came to Egypt unto Pharaoh, king of Egypt, which gave him an house, and appointed him victuals, and gave him land. And Hadad found great favor in the sight of Pharaoh, so that he gave him to wife the sister of his own wife, the sister of Tarpanesh, the queen. And the sister of Tarpanesh bare him Genubath, his son, whom Tarpanesh weaned in Pharaoh's house. And Genubath was in Pharaoh's household among the sons of Pharaoh. And when Hadad heard in Egypt that David slept with his fathers, and that Joab the captain of the host was dead, Hadad said to Pharaoh,
6: Let me depart, that I may go to mine own country.
7: But what hast thou lacked with me, that behold thou seekest to go to thine own country?
6: Nothing. Howbeit, let me go in any wise.
1: And God stirred him up another adversary, Rezon the son of Eliada, which fled from his lord Hadadezer, king of Zobah. And he gathered men unto him, and became captain over a band, when David slew them of Zobah. And they went to Damascus, and dwelt therein, and reigned in Damascus. And he was an adversary to Israel all the days of Solomon, beside the mischief that Hadad did. And he abhorred Israel, and reigned over Syria. And Jeroboam, the son of Nebat, an Ephrathite of Zeredah, Solomon's servant, whose mother's name was Zeruah, a widow woman, even he lifted up his hand against the king. And this was the cause that he lifted up his hand against the king. Solomon built Millo, and repaired the breaches of the city of David his father. And the man Jeroboam was a mighty man of valor. And Solomon, seeing the young man that he was industrious, he made him ruler over all the charge of the house of Joseph. And it came to pass at that time, when Jeroboam went out of Jerusalem, that the prophet Ahijah the Shilonite found him in the way. And he had clad himself with a new garment. And they two were alone in the field. And Ahijah caught the new garment that was on him, and rent it in 12 pieces. And he said to Jeroboam,
8: Take thee 10 pieces, for thus saith the Lord, the God of Israel, Behold, I will rend the kingdom out of the hand of Solomon, and will give 10 tribes to thee. But he shall have one tribe for my servant David's sake, and for Jerusalem's sake, the city which I have chosen out of all the tribes of Israel. Because that they have forsaken me, and have worshipped Ashtoreth, the goddess of the Zidonians, Chemosh, the god of the Moabites, and Milcom, the god of the children of Ammon, and have not walked in my ways, to do that which is right in mine eyes, and to keep my statutes and my judgments as did David his father. Howbeit, I will not take the whole kingdom out of his hand, but I will make him prince all the days of his life for David my servant's sake, whom I chose because he kept my commandments and my statutes. But I will take the kingdom out of his son's hand, and will give it unto thee, even 10 tribes. And unto his son will I give one tribe, that David my servant may have a light alway before me in Jerusalem, the city which I have chosen thee to put my name there. And I will take thee, and thou shalt reign according to all that thy soul desireth, and shalt be king over Israel. And it shall be, if thou wilt hearken unto all that I command thee, and wilt walk in my ways, and do that is right in my sight, to keep my statutes and my commandments as David my servant did, that I will be with thee and build thee a sure house as I built for David, and will give Israel unto thee. And I will for this afflict the seed of David, but not forever.
1: Solomon sought therefore to kill Jeroboam. And Jeroboam arose and fled into Egypt, unto Shishak, king of Egypt, and was in Egypt until the death of Solomon. And the rest of the acts of Solomon, and all that he did, and his wisdom, are they not written in the book of the acts of Solomon? And the time that Solomon reigned in Jerusalem over all Israel was 40 years. And Solomon slept with his fathers, and was buried in the city of David his father. And Rehoboam his son reigned in his stead. And Rehoboam went to Shechem, for all Israel were come to Shechem to make him king. And it came to pass, when Jeroboam the son of Nebat, who was yet in Egypt, heard of it, for he was fled from the presence of King Solomon, and Jeroboam dwelt in Egypt, that they sent and called him. And Jeroboam and all the congregation of Israel came and spake unto Rehoboam, saying,
9: Thy father made our yoke grievous. Now therefore make thou the grievous service of thy father, and his heavy yoke which he put upon us lighter, and we will serve thee.
10: Depart yet for 3 days, then come again to me.
1: And the people departed. And King Rehoboam consulted with the old men that stood before Solomon his father while he yet lived, and said,
10: How do ye advise that I may answer this people?
11: If thou wilt be a servant unto this people this day, and wilt serve them, and answer them, and speak good words to them, then they will be thy servants for ever.
1: But he forsook the counsel of the old men which they had given him, and consulted with the young men that were grown up with him, and which stood before him. And he said unto them,
10: What counsel give ye, that we may answer this people who have spoken to me, saying, Make the yoke which thy father did put upon us lighter?
12: Thus shalt thou speak unto this people that spake unto thee, saying, Thy father made our yoke heavy, but make thou it lighter unto us. Thus shalt thou say unto them, My little finger shall be thicker than my father's loins. And now, whereas my father did lade you with a heavy yoke, I will add to your yoke. My father hath chastised you with whips, but I will chastise you with scorpions.
1: So Jeroboam and all the people came to Rehoboam the third day, as the king had appointed, saying, Come to me again on the third day. And the king answered the people roughly, and forsook the old men's counsel that they gave him, and spake to them after the counsel of the young men, saying,
10: My father made your yoke heavy, and I will add to your yoke. My father also chastised you with whips, but I will chastise you with scorpions.
1: Wherefore the king hearkened not unto the people, for the cause was from the Lord, that he might perform his saying, which the Lord spake by Ahijah the Shilonite unto Jeroboam the son of Nebat. So when all Israel saw that the king hearkened not unto them, the people answered the king, saying,
13: What portion have we in David? Neither have we inheritance in the son Jesse. To your tents, O Israel! Now see to thine own house, David!
1: So the people departed unto their tents. But as for the children of Israel, which dwelt in the cities of Judah, Rehoboam reigned over them. Then King Rehoboam sent Adoram, who was over the tribute, and all Israel stoned him with stones that he died. Therefore King Rehoboam made speed to get him up to his chariot to flee to Jerusalem. So Israel rebelled against the house of David unto this day. And it came to pass, when all Israel heard that Jeroboam was come again, that they sent and called him unto the congregation, and made him king over all Israel. There was none that followed the house of David, but the tribe of Judah only. And when Rehoboam was come to Jerusalem, he assembled all the house of Judah, with the tribe of Benjamin, 180,000 chosen men which were warriors, to fight against the house of Israel, to bring the kingdom again to Rehoboam the son of Solomon. But the word of God came unto Shemaiah, the man of God, saying,
3: Speak unto Rehoboam, the son of Solomon, king of Judah, and unto all the house of Judah and Benjamin, and to the remnant of the people, saying, Thus saith the Lord, Ye shall not go up, nor fight against your brethren, the children of Israel. Return every man to his house, for this thing is from me.
1: They hearkened therefore to the word of the Lord, and returned to depart according to the word of the Lord. Then Jeroboam built Shechem in Mount Ephraim, and dwelt therein, and went out from thence, and built Penuel. And Jeroboam said in his heart,
9: Now shall the kingdom return to the house of David. If this people go up to do sacrifice in the house of the Lord at Jerusalem, then shall the heart of this people turn again unto their Lord, even unto Rehoboam, king of Judah. and they shall kill me, and go again to Rehoboam, king of Judah.
1: Whereupon the king took counsel, and made two calves of gold, and said unto them,
10: It is too much for you to go up to Jerusalem. Behold thy gods, O Israel, which brought thee up out of the land of Egypt.
1: And he set the one in Bethel, and the other put he in Dan. And this thing became a sin, for the people went to worship before the one, even unto Dan. And he made an house of high places, and made priests of the lowest of the people, which were not of the sons of Levi. And Jeroboam ordained a feast in the 8th month, on the 15th day of the month, like unto the feast that is in Judah, and he offered upon the altar. So did he in Bethel, sacrificing unto the calves that he had made. And he placed in Bethel the priests of the high places which he had made. So he offered upon the altar which he had made in Bethel the 15th day of the 8th month, even in the month which he had devised of his own heart, and ordained a feast unto the children of Israel. And he offered upon the altar, and burnt incense. And behold, there came a man of God out of Judah by the word of the Lord unto Bethel. And Jeroboam stood by the altar to burn incense. And he cried against the altar in the word of the Lord, and said,
14: Behold, a child shall be born unto the house of David, Josiah by name. And upon thee shall he offer the priests of the high places that burn incense upon thee, and men's bones shall be burnt upon thee. This is the sign which the Lord hath spoken. Behold, the altar shall be rent, and the ashes that are upon it shall be poured out.
1: And it came to pass, when King Jeroboam heard the saying of the man of God, which had cried against the altar in Bethel, that he put forth his hand from the altar, saying,
9: Lay hold on him!
1: And his hand which he put forth against him dried up, so that he could not pull it in again to him. The altar was also rent, and the ashes poured out from the altar, according to the sign which the man of God had given by the word of the Lord. And the king answered and said unto the man of God,
9: Entreat now the face of the Lord thy God, and pray for me, that my hand may be restored me again.
1: And the man of God besought the Lord, and the king's hand was restored him again, and became as it was before. And the king said unto the man of God,
9: Come home with me and refresh thyself, and I will give thee a reward.
14: If thou wilt give me half thine house, I will not go with thee, neither will I eat bread nor drink water in this place. For so it was charged me by the word of the Lord, saying, Eat no bread, nor drink water, nor turn again by the same way that thou camest.
1: So he went another way, and returned not by the way that he came to Bethel. Now there dwelt an old prophet in Bethel, and his sons came and told him all the works that the man of God had done that day in Bethel. The words which he had spoken unto the king, them they told also to their father. And their father said unto them,
15: What way went he?
1: For his sons had seen what way the man of God went, which came from Judah. And he said unto his sons,
15: Saddle me the ass.
1: So they saddled him the ass, and he rode thereon, and went after the man of God, and found him sitting under an oak. And he said unto him,
15: Art thou the man of God that camest from Judah?
14: I am.
15: Come home with me, and eat bread.
14: I may not return with thee, nor go in with thee. Neither will I eat bread nor drink water with thee in this place. For it was said to me by the word of the Lord, Thou shalt eat no bread, nor drink water there, nor turn again to go by the way that thou camest.
15: I am a prophet also, as thou art. And an angel spake unto me by the word of the Lord, saying, Bring him back with thee into thine house, that he may eat bread and drink water.
1: But he lied unto him. So he went back with him, and did eat bread in his house, and drank water. And it came to pass, as they sat at the table, that the word of the Lord came unto the prophet that brought him back.

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1: Prayer taught by the angel to the children of Fatima. My God, I believe, I adore, I hope, and I love thee. I ask pardon for those who do not believe, do not adore, do not hope, and do not love thee.
2: And he cried unto the man of God that came from Judah, saying,
3: Thus saith the Lord, Forasmuch as thou hast disobeyed the mouth of the Lord, and hast not kept the commandment which the Lord thy God commanded thee, but camest back, and hast eaten bread and drunk water, in the place of which the Lord did say to thee, Eat no bread and drink no water, thy carcass shall not come unto the sepulchre of thy fathers.
2: And it came to pass, after he had eaten bread, and after he had drunk, that he saddled for him the ass, to wit, for the prophet whom he had brought back. And when he was gone, a lion met him by the way, and slew him. And his carcass was cast in the way, and the ass stood by it. The lion also stood by the carcass. And behold, men passed by, and saw the carcass cast in the way, and the lion standing by the carcass. And they came and told it in the city where the old prophet dwelt. And when the prophet that brought him back from the way heard thereof, he said,
3: It is the man of God who is disobedient unto the word of the Lord. Therefore the Lord hath delivered him unto the lion, which hath torn him and slain him, according to the word of the Lord, which he spake unto him.
2: And he spake unto his son, saying,
3: Saddle me the ass.
2: And they saddled him. And he went and found his carcass cast in the way, and the ass and the lion standing by the carcass. And the lion had not eaten the carcass, nor torn the ass. And the prophet took up the carcass of the man of God, and laid it upon the ass, and brought it back. And the old prophet came to the city to mourn and to bury him. And he laid his carcass in his own grave. And they mourned over him, saying,
3: Alas, my brother!
2: And it came to pass, after he had buried him, that he spake to his sons, saying,
3: When I am dead, then bury me in the sepulchre wherein the man of God is buried. Lay my bones beside his bones. For the saying which he cried by the word of the Lord against the altar in Bethel, and against all the houses of the high places which are in the cities of Samaria, shall surely come to pass.
2: After this thing, Jeroboam returned not from his evil way, but made again of the lowest of the people priests of the high places. Whosoever would, he consecrated him, and he became one of the priests of the high places. And this thing became sin unto the house of Jeroboam, even to cut it off, and to destroy it from off the face of the earth. At that time, Abijah, the son of Jeroboam, fell sick. And Jeroboam said to his wife,
4: Arise, I pray thee, and disguise thyself, that thou be not known to be the wife of Jeroboam, and get thee to Shiloh. Behold, there is Ahijah the prophet, which told me that I should be king over this people. And take with thee 10 loaves and cracknels and a cruse of honey, and go to him. He shall tell thee what shall become of the child.
2: And Jeroboam's wife did so, and arose and went to Shiloh, and came to the house of Ahijah. But Ahijah could not see, for his eyes were set by reason of his age. And the Lord said unto Ahijah,
5: Behold, the wife of Jeroboam cometh to ask a thing of thee for her son, for he is sick. Thus and thus shalt thou say unto her, for it shall be, when she cometh in, that she shall feign herself to be another woman.
2: And it was so, when Ahijah heard the sound of her feet as she came in at the door, that he said,
6: Come in, thou wife of Jeroboam. Why feignest thou thyself to be another? For I am sent to thee with heavy tidings. Go tell Jeroboam, Thus saith the Lord God of Israel, Forasmuch as I exalted thee from among the people, and made thee prince over my people Israel, and rent the kingdom away from the house of David, and gave it thee. And yet thou hast not been as my servant David, who kept my commandments, and who followed me with all his heart, to do that only which was right in mine eyes, but hast done evil above all that were before thee. For thou hast gone and made thee other gods, and molten images, to provoke me to anger, and hast cast me behind thy back. Therefore, behold, I will bring evil upon the house of Jeroboam, and will cut off from Jeroboam him that pisseth against the wall, and him that is shut up and left in Israel, and will take away the remnant of the house of Jeroboam, as a man taketh away dung, till it be all gone. Him that dieth of Jeroboam in the city shall the dogs eat, and him that dieth in the field shall the fowls of the air eat, for the Lord hath spoken it. Arise thou therefore, get thee to thine own house, and when thy feet enter into the city, the child shall die, and all Israel shall mourn for him, and bury him. For he only of Jeroboam shall come to the grave, because in him there is found some good thing toward the Lord God of Israel in the house of Jeroboam. Moreover, the Lord shall raise him up a king over Israel, who shall cut off the house of Jeroboam that day. But what? Even now. For the Lord shall smite Israel, as a reed is shaken in the water. And he shall root up Israel out of this good land, which he gave to their fathers, and shall scatter them beyond the river, because they have made their groves, provoking the Lord to anger. And he shall give Israel up because of the sins of Jeroboam, who did sin, and who made Israel to sin.
2: And Jeroboam's wife arose and departed, and came to Tirzah. And when she came to the threshold of the door, the child died. And they buried him, and all Israel mourned for him, according to the word of the Lord which he spake by the hand of his servant Ahijah the prophet. And the rest of the acts of Jeroboam, how he warred and how he reigned, behold, they are written in the book of the chronicles of the kings of Israel. And the days which Jeroboam reigned were 22 years, and he slept with his fathers. And Nadab his son reigned in his stead, and Rehoboam the son of Solomon reigned in Judah. Rehoboam was 41 years old when he began to reign, and he reigned 17 years in Jerusalem, the city which the Lord did choose out of all the tribes of Israel to put his name there. And his mother's name was Naamah, an Ammonitess. And Judah did evil in the sight of the Lord, and they provoked him to jealousy with their sins which they had committed, above all that their fathers had done. For they also built them high places and images and groves on every high hill and under every green tree. And there were also Sodomites in the land, and they did according to all the abominations of the nations which the Lord cast out before the children of Israel. And it came to pass in the 5th year of King Rehoboam that Shishak, king of Egypt, came up against Jerusalem. And he took away the treasures of the house of the Lord, and the treasures of the king's house. He even took away all. And he took away all the shields of gold which Solomon had made. And King Rehoboam made in their stead brazen shields, and committed them unto the hands of the chief of the guard, which kept the door of the king's house. And it was so, when the king went into the house of the Lord, that the guard bare them, and brought them back into the guard chamber. Now the rest of the acts of Rehoboam, and all that he did, are they not written in the book of the chronicles of the kings of Judah? And there was war between Rehoboam and Jeroboam all their days. And Rehoboam slept with his fathers, and was buried with his fathers in the city of David. And his mother's name was Naamah, an Ammonitess. And Abijam his son reigned in his stead. Now in the 18th year of King Jeroboam the son of Nebat reigned Abijam over Judah. 3 years reigned he in Jerusalem, and his mother's name was Maacah, the daughter of Abishalom. And he walked in all the sins of his father, which he had done before him. And his heart was not perfect with the Lord his God, as the heart of David his father. Nevertheless, for David's sake, did the Lord his God give him a lamp in Jerusalem to set up his son after him, and to establish Jerusalem. Because David did that which was right in the eyes of the Lord, and turned not aside from anything that he commanded him all the days of his life, save only in the matter of Uriah the Hittite. And there was war between Rehoboam and Jeroboam all the days of his life. And now the rest of the acts of Abijam and all that he did, are they not written in the book of the chronicles of the kings of Judah? And there was war between Abijam and Jeroboam. And Abijam slept with his fathers, and they buried him in the city of David. And Asa his son reigned in his stead. And in the 20th year of Jeroboam king of Israel reigned Asa over Judah. And 41 years reigned he in Jerusalem. And his mother's name was Maacah, the daughter of Abishalom. And Asa did that which was right in the eyes of the Lord, as did David his father. And he took away the Sodomites out of the land, and removed all the idols that his fathers had made. And also Maacah his mother, even her he removed from being queen, because she had made an idol in a grove. And Asa destroyed her idol, and burnt it by the brook Kidron. But the high places were not removed. Nevertheless, Asa's heart was perfect with the Lord in all his days. And he brought in the things which his father had dedicated, and the things which himself had dedicated, into the house of the Lord, silver and gold and vessels. And there was war between Asa and Baasha, king of Israel, all their days. And Baasha, king of Israel, went up against Judah and built Ramah, that he might not suffer any to go out or come in to Asa, king of Judah. Then Asa took all the silver and the gold that were left in the treasures of the house of the Lord and the treasures of the king's house, and delivered them into the hand of his servants. And King Asa sent them to Ben-Hadad, the son of Tabrimon, the son of Hezion, king of Syria, that dwelt at Damascus, saying,
4: There is a league between me and thee, and between my father and thy father. Behold, I have sent unto thee a present of silver and gold. Come, and break thy league with Baasha, king of Israel, that he may depart from me.
2: So Ben-Hadad hearkened unto King Asa, and sent the captains of the hosts which he had against the cities of Israel, and smote Ijon, and Dan, and Abel-Beth-Maacah, and all Cinnereth, with all the land of Naphtali. And it came to pass, when Baasha heard thereof, that he left off building of Ramah, and dwelt in Tirzah. And King Asa made a proclamation throughout all Judah, none was exempted. And they took away the stones of Ramah, and the timber thereof, wherewith Baasha had builded, and King Asa built with them Geba of Benjamin and Mizpah. The rest of all the acts of Asa and all his might, and all that he did, and the cities which he built, are they not written in the book of the chronicles of the kings of Judah? Nevertheless, in the time of his old age, he was diseased in his feet. And Asa slept with his fathers, and was buried with his fathers in the city of David his father. And Jehoshaphat his son reigned in his stead. And Nadab the son of Jeroboam began to reign over Israel in the second year of Asa king of Judah, and reigned over Israel 2 years. And he did evil in the sight of the Lord, and walked in the way of his father, and in his sin wherewith he made Israel to sin. And Baasha, the son of Ahijah of the house of Issachar, conspired against him. And Baasha smote him at Gibbethon, which belonged to the Philistines. For Nadab and all Israel laid siege to Gibbethon. Even in the third year of Asa king of Judah did Baasha slay him, and reigned in his stead. And it came to pass when he reigned, that he smote all the house of Jeroboam. He left not to Jeroboam any that breathed, until he had destroyed him, according unto the saying of the Lord, which he spake by his servant Ahijah the Shilonite. Because of the sins of Jeroboam which he sinned, and which he made Israel sin, by his provocation wherewith he provoked the Lord God of Israel to anger. Now the rest of the acts of Nadab, and all that he did, are they not written in the book of the chronicles of the kings of Israel? And there was war between Asa and Baasha, king of Israel, all their days. In the third year of Asa, king of Judah, began Baasha the son of Ahijah to reign over all Israel in Tirzah, 24 years. And he did evil in the sight of the Lord, and walked in the way of Jeroboam, and in his sin wherewith he made Israel to sin. Then the word of the Lord came to Jehu, the son of Hanani, against Baasha, saying,
5: For as much as I exalted thee out of the dust, and made thee prince over my people Israel, and thou hast walked in the way of Jeroboam, and hast made my people Israel to sin, to provoke me to anger with their sins, behold, I will take away the posterity of Baasha, and the posterity of his house, and will make thy house like the house of Jeroboam, the son of Nebat. Him that dieth of Baasha in the city shall the dogs eat, and him that dieth of his in the fields shall the fowls of the air eat.
2: Now the rest of the acts of Baasha, and what he did, and his might, are they not written in the book of the chronicles of the kings of Israel? So Baasha slept with his fathers, and was buried in Tirzah, and Elah his son reigned in his stead. And also by the hand of the prophet Jehu, the son of Hanani, came the word of the Lord against Baasha, and against his house, even for all the evil that he did in the sight of the Lord, in provoking him to anger with the work of his hands, in being like the house of Jeroboam, and because he killed him. In the 26th year of Asa, king of Judah, began Elah, the son of Baasha, to reign over Israel in Tirzah, 2 years. And his servant Zimri, captain of half his chariots, conspired against him as he was in Tirzah, drinking himself drunk in the house of Arza, steward of his house in Tirzah. And Zimri went in and smote him and killed him, in the 27th year of Asa, king of Judah, and reigned in his stead. And it came to pass, when he began to reign, as soon as he sat on his throne, that he slew all the house of Baasha. He left him not one that pisseth against a wall, neither of his kinsfolk nor of his friends. Thus did Zimri destroy all the house of Baasha, according to the word of the Lord which he spake against Baasha by Jehu the prophet, for all the sins of Baasha and the sins of Eli his son, by which they sinned, and by which they made Israel to sin, in provoking the Lord God of Israel to anger with their vanities. Now the rest of the acts of Elah, and all that he did, are they not written in the book of the Chronicles of the kings of Israel? In the 27th year of Asa, king of Judah, did Zimri reign 7 days in Tirzah, and the people were encamped against Gibbethon, which belonged to the Philistines. And the people that were encamped heard say, Zimri hath conspired, and hath also slain the king. Wherefore all Israel made Omri, the captain of the host, king over Israel that day in the camp. And Omri went up from Gibbethon, and all Israel with him, and they besieged Tirzah. And it came to pass, when Zimri saw that the city was taken, that he went into the palace of the king's house, and burnt the king's house over him with fire, and died, for his sins which he sinned in doing evil in the sight of the Lord, in walking in the way of Jeroboam, and in his sin which he did, to make Israel to sin. Now the rest of the acts of Zimri and his treason that he wrought, are they not written in the book of the Chronicles of the kings of Israel? Then were the people of Israel divided into two parts. Half of the people followed Tibni, the son of Ginath, to make him king, and half followed Omri. But the people that followed Omri prevailed against the people that followed Tibni, the son of Ginath. So Tibni died, and Omri reigned. In the 31st year of Asa, king of Judah, began Omri to reign over Israel 12 years. 6 years reigned he in Tirzah. And he bought the hill Samaria of Shemer for 2 talents of silver, and built on the hill, and called the name of the city which he built after the name of Shemer, owner of the hill, Samaria. But Omri wrought evil in the eyes of the Lord, and did worse than all that were before him. For he walked in all the way of Jeroboam the son of Nebat, and in his sin wherewith he made Israel to sin, to provoke the Lord God of Israel to anger with their vanities. Now the rest of the acts of Omri which he did, and his might that he showed, are they not written in the book of the Chronicles of the kings of Israel? So Omri slept with his fathers, and was buried in Samaria. And Ahab his son reigned in his stead. And in the 38th year of Asa, king of Judah, began Ahab the son of Omri to reign over Israel. And Ahab the son of Omri reigned over Israel in Samaria 22 years. And Ahab the son of Omri did evil in the sight of the Lord above all that were before him. And it came to pass, as if it had been a light thing for him to walk in the sins of Jeroboam the son of Nebat, that he took to wife Jezebel, the daughter of Ethbaal, king of the Zidonians, and went and served Baal, and worshipped him. And he reared up an altar for Baal in the house of Baal, which he had built in Samaria. And Ahab made a grove. And Ahab did more to provoke the Lord God of Israel to anger than all the kings of Israel that were before him. In his days did Hiel, the Bethelite, build Jericho. He laid the foundation thereof in Abiram, his firstborn, and set up the gates thereof in his youngest son Segub, according to the word of the Lord, which he spake by Joshua the son of Nun. And Elijah the Tishbite, who was of the inhabitants of Gilead, said unto Ahab,
6: As the Lord God of Israel liveth, before whom I stand, there shall not be dew nor rain these years, but according to my word.
2: And the word of the Lord came unto him, saying,
5: Get thee hence, and turn thee eastward, and hide thyself by the brook Kerith, that is before Jordan. And it shall be that thou shalt drink of the brook, and I have commanded the ravens to feed thee there.
2: So he went and did according unto the word of the Lord, for he went and dwelt by the brook Kerith, that is before Jordan. And the ravens brought him bread and flesh in the morning, and bread and flesh in the evening, and he drank of the brook. And it came to pass after a while that the brook dried up, because there had been no rain in the land. And the word of the Lord came unto him, saying,
5: Arise, get thee to Zarephath, which belongeth to Zidon, and dwell there. Behold, I have commanded a widow woman there to sustain thee.
2: So he arose and went to Zarephath. And when he came to the gate of the city, behold, the widow woman was there gathering of sticks. And he called to her and said,
6: Fetch me, I pray thee,
7: a little water in a vessel that I may drink?
2: And as she was going to fetch it, he called to her and said,
7: Bring me, I pray thee, a morsel of bread of thy hand.
8: As the Lord thy God liveth, I have not a cake, but an handful of meal in a barrel, and a little oil in a cruse. And behold, I am gathering 2 sticks, that I may go in and dress it for me and my son, that we may eat and die.
7: Fear not. Go and do as thou hast said. But make me thereof a little cake first, and bring it unto me. And after make for thee and for thy son. For thus saith the Lord God of Israel, The barrel of meal shall not waste, neither shall the cruse of oil fail, until the day that the Lord sendeth rain upon the earth.
2: And she went and did according to the saying of Elijah. And she and he and her house did eat many days. And the barrel of meal wasted not, neither did the cruse of oil fail, according to the word of the Lord which he spake by Elijah. And it came to pass, after these things, that the son of the woman, the mistress of the house, fell sick. And his sickness was so sore that there was no breath left in him. And she said unto Elijah,
8: What have I to do with thee, O thou man of God? Art thou come unto me to call my sin to remembrance, and to slay my son?
7: Give me thy son.
2: And he took him out of her bosom, and carried him up into a loft where he abode, and laid him upon his own bed. And he cried unto the Lord, and said,
7: O Lord my God, hast thou also brought evil upon the widow with whom I sojourn, by slaying her son?
2: And he stretched himself upon the child 3 times, and cried unto the Lord, and said,
7: O Lord my God, I pray thee, let this child's soul come unto him again.
2: And the Lord heard the voice of Elijah, and the soul of the child came into him again, and he revived. And Elijah took the child, and brought him down out of the chamber into the house, and delivered him unto his mother. And Elijah said,
7: See, thy son liveth.
8: Now by this I know that thou art a man of God, and that the word of the Lord in thy mouth is truth.
2: And it came to pass after many days that the word of the Lord came to Elijah in the 3rd year, saying,
5: Go, show thyself unto Ahab, and I will send rain upon the earth.
2: And Elijah went to show himself unto Ahab. And there was a sore famine in Samaria. And Ahab called Obadiah, which was the governor of his house. And now Obadiah feared the Lord greatly. For it was so, when Jezebel cut off the prophets of the Lord, that Obadiah took 100 prophets, and hid them by 50 in a cave, and fed them with bread and water. And Ahab said unto Obadiah,
9: Go into the land, and to all fountains of water, and unto all brooks. Peradventure we may find grass to save the horses and mules alive, that we lose not all the beasts.
2: So they divided the land between them to pass throughout it. Ahab went one way by himself, and Obadiah went another way by himself. And as Obadiah was in the way,

0: Found they not?
1: That was set over the men of war, and five men of them that were in the king's presence, which were found in the city, and the principal scribe of the host, which mustered the people of the land, and 80 men of the people of the land that were found in the city. And Nebuzaradan, captain of the guard, took these, and brought them to the king of Babylon, to Riblah. And the king of Babylon smote them, and slew them at Riblah in the land of Hamath. So Judah was carried away out of their land. And as for the people that remained in the land of Judah, whom Nebuchadnezzar, king of Babylon, had left, even over them he made Gedaliah, the son of Ahikam, the son of Shaphan, ruler. And when all the captains of the armies, they and their men, heard that the king of Babylon had made Gedaliah governor, there came to Gedaliah to Mizpah even Ishmael, the son of Nethaniah, and Johanan, the son of Kariah, and Sariah, the son of Tanhumath, the Netophathite, and Jaazaniah, the son of a Maacathite, they and their men. And Gedaliah sware to them and to their men, and said unto them,
2: Fear not to be the servants of the Chaldees. Dwell in the land, and serve the king of Babylon, and it shall be well with you.
1: But it came to pass in the 7th month that Ishmael, son of Nethaniah, the son of Elishama, of the seed royal, came, and 10 men with him, and smote Gedaliah that he died, and the Jews and the Chaldees that were with him at Mizpah. And all the people, both small and great, and the captains of the armies, arose and came to Egypt, for they were afraid of the Chaldees. And it came to pass in the 37th year of the captivity of Jehoiakim, king of Judah, in the 12th month, on the 27th day of the month, that evil Merodach, king of Babylon, in the year that he began to reign, did lift up the head of Jehoiakim, king of Judah, out of prison. And he spake kindly to him, and set his throne above the throne of the kings that were with him in Babylon, and changed his prison garments. And he did eat bread continually before him all the days of his life. And his allowance was a continual allowance given him of the king, a daily rate for every day, all the days of his life.
3: Firstly, welcome. I hope you will have an interesting few days. As I say, it's for the sake of what the church teaches, not for the sake of what I teach or what the sake of the society teaches. But the interesting thing is that the Archbishop Feuff, used to say, we should make more use of the encyclicals, meaning these anti-liberal encyclicals of the 19th century and the 20th century, the first half of the 20th century. The encyclicals of which we're going to see a few span basically sort of 1815, 1810 perhaps, 1810 to 1950, from the time of the aftermath of the French Revolution through to Vatican II. This series of encyclicals came to an end with Vatican II. They began with the French Revolution, or with the immediate aftermath of the French Revolution. The French Revolution set the whole Catholic world by its ears and overthrew everything. That's what a revolution is. It overthrew everything. And even when pre-revolutionary institutions were put back on their feet, they weren't the same, like the French monarchy. It wasn't the same. And everything was rocking from the French Revolution onwards. Nothing was stable. Everything was destabilized. And the Catholic Church is the rock of Christ, and the Catholic Church had to stand on its own against everything else rocking. And the Catholic Church did that for about 150 years. And now, of course, as you may know, with Vatican II, the church itself has joined the revolution, and the church itself has hitched up her skirts and is rocking and rolling, rocking together with everything else. And that's the disaster which we have to analyze. And it's logical that what the Pope said to stop the world rocking is exactly what we need to stop the church rocking. In other words, when the popes were up against the modern world tossing like a ship on a stormy sea, when the popes were up against that, they said, look, this is where the problem is, this is what the solution is. Speaking mainly about the world, although the problems were definitely, the Freemasons were definitely attacking the church, as we'll see, definitely. But the church stood strong. For 150 years, the church stood strong. And then with Vatican II, the church gave up.

said, "Oh, it's not worth it. Let's join the current. If we can't lick them, we'll join them." That was exactly the principle. There's the famous American comedian. Who was it? Will Rogers. If you can't lick them, join them. It's if you can't lick them, join them. I mean, if you can't defeat, if it's too strong for you to defeat, then join them. Join them in order to be on the winning side. That's exactly what the Church did at Vatican II. And Archbishop Lefebvre said, "No way, no way. You don't join the winning side when the winning side is against Jesus Christ. Even if, I mean, Jesus Christ is a born loser. I don't. You know, if you want to talk about losers and winners, well, look at the man on the cross. And is that a winner or a loser? Well, I mean, he's a loser. Humanly speaking, worldly speaking, he's a loser. So if I'd rather be a loser with Jesus Christ than a winner with all of these jerks that are running all over the place today and crying cock-a-hoop because they think they've won. Much better to be a loser with Jesus Christ and go to heaven than a winner with all of these jerks and go to hell." So what did the Pope say about this rotten modern world emerging from the French Revolution? Because what they said is what's definitely going to throw a good deal of light on our situation today. It's essentially the same problem. The only difference prior to Vatican II and post-Vatican II is that prior to Vatican II, the good guys held the levers of control inside the church and the bad guys came under the hammer. Since Vatican II, exactly the same good guys and bad guys, but they've just changed places. The bad guys now have all the levers of control and the good guys come under the hammer. But it's exactly the same clash. Who's sitting in the driving seat and who's coming under the hammer? That's accidental. But the clash is exactly the same. It's just that way instead of that way. The jerks who used to be underneath are now on top, and the good guys who used to be on top are now underneath. That's the only difference. So that's why the Archbishop said, you know, for our struggle today, what we need to know is what we need to make more use of what these popes have been saying. But unfortunately, I mean, you've heard me mocking Sound of Music Catholicism. Another word for it is Bing Crosby Catholicism. The bells of St. Mary's. Bing Crosby. Grr. Silly, sentimental slop. Excuse me. And why did that come up? I've lost my track. He just throws me off. That whole scene throws me off. You've heard me already mocking that 1950s Catholicism. I mean, not everything in the 1950s was no good. No. But the 1950s church was worm-eaten, so it took one good push and the whole thing just collapsed. People were surprised that it collapsed. But if you know that a wooden house built with wooden pillars is worm-eaten, you're not surprised when there's a puff of wind and the whole thing blows over. It's perfectly normal. You didn't see it because the worms were inside the wood, but if Catholics had been Catholic, really Catholic, then the Vatican II would never have happened. That's not only the United States, please. That's not only the United States. Right. Now, for some of you, but the problem with the 1950s is that many Catholics then, to this day, had mixed liberalism and Catholicism. They'd come to a nice, cozy mixture so that they could be quite worldly and at the same time quite sweet and nice and Catholic, quote-unquote. Well, that just doesn't fly. Satan isn't happy with that kind of combination. He wants it to go all the way. And our Lord is not happy with the combination. He wants it to go all the way in the other direction. But the combination was to say, here in the United States, it was to say, well, you know, the Constitution, the Bible is a great document, and then the next greatest document in human history is the U.S. Constitution. I'm afraid that's not true. It's just not true. The U.S. Constitution was the best of a bad job at the end of a fairly bad century, the 18th century. And it's built upon no good premises. For instance, the absence of God in public affairs. God is going to have no part to play in public affairs. When the U.S. Constitution boasts about checks and balances, how wisely it was done, what you're doing is checking and balancing one set of men off against another. And, you know,
people like Clinton and F.D. Roosevelt are just going to play ducks and drakes with that system. But where does God come into it? Where does the moral law come into it? Nowhere. We're going to rely upon one set of men to check and balance another set of men. You can see that right there, the godlessness of the American Constitution. They boast about the fact that God gets mentioned one or two times, perhaps, a few times. But he's essentially just a benign, nice old man who's going to wave while all of the serious business goes on, checking and balancing one another. We men are going to get on with it. We're all going to make money. We're all going to pursue happiness. And that dear old man in the sky is going to wave benignly from on top. You know, God has no real part to play. It's not serious. There's no serious part God has to play in that. But it's a constant... So that in other words, America is great and the Catholic Church is great. Sorry, one or the other is not great. They can't both be great. The United States is built upon Freemasonic principles, and the Freemasons hated the Church. And therefore, one or other has got to give. And you look at Andrew Greeley and you see what happened. Obviously, Andrew Greeley is the Catholic Church. He's giving, and America, America, America all the way. And that's the logical conclusion of Bing Crosby to Andrew Greeley is a direct connection. Some people won't like me saying so, but I'm afraid it's true. In order to see that we're in, you know, this ball game goes a long ways back, and it goes much further back than the founding of the United States. The essential problem is not the dear United States of America. And if you say to me that today Europe is far more corrupt than the United States of America, I would say you are absolutely right. Only don't think that I'm anti-American, I'm anti-Masonic, I'm anti the enemies of our Lord Jesus Christ. It's just that Masonry is expressed in many characteristically American things on this side of the Atlantic simply because it's the Masons who constituted the United States. The Freemasons played an essential part in the forming the Constitution of the United States. Prior to that, it was a bunch of rotten English heretics, Puritans, who came over from England. The main problem of the United States comes from England. I'm English, so I've got far nastier things to say about my own country than I have to say about yours. I'm not here to, but we're here to try and think with our Lord. Our Lord loves and undoubtedly loves a lot of things in the United States, but he does not love that Constitution, and he does not love a lot of American pride. Because he loves American courage, he loves American generosity, he loves American humility where it is, but he doesn't love that pride, and he doesn't love Freemasonry. But the problem goes much further back than the United States. In order to see that, in order to take, if you like, take the heat off the dear United States, let's go ways back. Let's go back to the Middle Ages. I've got a schema here. The seminarians know very well. Here is history. And Catholics need to know history. It's interesting that in today's schools, the children are taught less and less history. The one world government and the new world order do not want people to know history. They want people to be dumb, stupid, sheep that can be led where they like, with no pride in their country, no love of their country. And Americans' love of America is patriotism. That's good, as long as they don't love the Freemasonic principles. But it's difficult to disentangle the two. That's where the problem is. History. We go back to the Middle Ages. And we're talking there about the, let's say, the 13th century, the 1200 to the 1300. The Middle Ages gave birth to the Inquisition. In the later Middle Ages, you have the Inquisition. Let's call that the 14th century. Then came the Reformation, so-called. The Protestant Reformation, that is about we'll put it in inverted commas, it was, of course, as Catholics have said, the Deformation, not the Reformation. But then the Protestants control the vocabulary, unfortunately. There aren't enough Catholics with enough guts to take the words back, so we have to use Protestant words. So let's call that the 16th century. Europe's religious wars follow on the Deformation. Religious wars, principally in the 17th century, in England and in Germany especially, France, that's actually back at the end of the 16th century, but plus or minus the 17th century. Europe's religious wars, 1648, a very important event, the Peace of Westphalia.
That was the end of the most terrible of those wars, the 30 Years' War, 1618 to 1638. We need to go over all of this history. You'll see why in a moment. Peace of Westphalia. What's called again the 18th century was the age of the quote-unquote Enlightenment. Again, the enemy controls the language. The Enlightenment. And which produced a revolution at the end of that century. The American Revolution, which was a trial run by the Freemasons for the French Revolution a few years later. People say that because there were no guillotines on this side of the Atlantic, therefore there's no connection between the two revolutions. Absolute nonsense. The French Freemasons came over here, Lafayette, to help the American Freemasons, Washington, Franklin, Madison, and so on, to make their revolution here. And then the American Freemasons, revolutionaries, Franklin, Jefferson, went over to France to help the French make their revolution. They were kissing sisters. You visit Mount Vernon today, you'll find a key of the Bastille in a place of honor in the home of George Washington. He was presented with a key of the Bastille by the French revolutionaries because he was, and it's on the wall in his home. Come on. Of course the two are connected. The two are much closer than they are far apart. But that's a key argument of many Americans is that the two revolutions are completely different. They aren't. The ideas are essentially the same. So that's late 18th century. We come then into the 19th century, which rolls through to the 20th century. That's today. Play a funeral march. It's at the bottom this century. It's the absolute pits. Now, this is the point. Let's see this whole... These are the series of events. This is a sequence running from the Middle Ages through to today. So we've got 700 years in so many words. Now let's see this as, firstly, as Catholics see this sequence. Well, now let's take a look at first how liberals see it. Liberals are bad guys, so they're going to be in red for stop. The pits of hell, that's flames. I'm not a great artist, but it just stinks of sulfur. It's rotten. Now, first of the Middle Ages, of course, the liberals hate the Middle Ages. They despise the Middle Ages. They despise the religion. They call it superstitious darkness. That's really what they think. They call it the Dark Ages. Superstitious darkness. And they despise the religion and they despise the politics. The Middle Ages were full of kings. All kings were no good. If you want, every king is a tyrant. Every one-man ruler is automatically a tyrant. So it's superstitious darkness and political tyranny. And that's just terrible. And ever since then, things have been on the up and up. The world has got better and better, like, was it Dale, what's his name? We get better and brighter and braver every day. Dale, somebody? We get better and brighter every day just by thinking that we're better and brighter every day. Somebody, who's that? Self-improvement. Dale Carnegie, stupid junk. Inquisition, for a liberal, that's the worst possible thing. It's the most wicked possible suppression of liberty. Liberty, wickedly suppressed. The Inquisition. You'd want the Inquisition back, don't you? They start trembling and shaking when you mention the word Inquisition. Liberty wickedly suppressed. And nobody thinks twice. Inquisition is a word like fascist, you know, or colonialist, you know, or Franco. You know, people just sort of go into a delirium. Liberals go into a shaking delirium when they hear these trigger words. All right, the Inquisition. The Reformation. Now we begin, now you see, the Reformation is the end of the beginning. At last we've got a breakthrough. This is all, the Middle Ages is just the beginning but it took a long time to begin and it was all darkness and stupidity, but at last came Luther.
and things began to look up. So the end of the beginning and the great breakthrough. The great breakthrough. That's how liberals see it. Liberty of conscience. Liberty began with Luther. Liberty. Virtually began with Luther. Europe's religious wars. You see? If you believe in all of this stupid religion, all you get is religious wars. We're going to get away from religious wars. We're superior to religious wars. So what were the religious wars in Europe? They were superstition's last fling. I mean, Bosnia. Can you imagine people fighting over religion? And what a stupid thing to fight over. Why can't you just everybody be at peace and everybody nice and everybody happy and everybody loving? Yeah, love. Yeah? Fighting over religion. Who on earth believes in God? Come on now, we got over that years ago. Superstition's last fling. Because what happened in these religious wars is that the Catholics were trying to wipe out, I mean, they were trying to block the breakout of Protestantism. They were trying to stop heresy. They were doing it with swords and guns. I mean, it came to a fight, of course it did. When half of Europe adopted a new religion, it comes to a fight. Every war, I think, wasn't Chesterton, somebody said, every war is basically a religious war. It's true. Even the American Civil War was basically a religious war in the 1860s. It was a war between the radical Protestants in the North and the moderate Protestants in the South, but it was still a religious war. And that's why it was such a bloody war. It would never have been as bloody as it was. It's the bloodiest war that Americans have ever fought. Over 500,000 casualties, over 500,000 killed. It's the bloodiest war. Casualty-wise, no war has had so many killed as the Civil War. And the reason is that it was basically a religious war. Men fight for over religion. Of course they do. They don't really fight over anything else. They don't fight like that over anything else. But so the idea that we no longer today fight religious wars is just stupid. It's every war is basically religious. All right, superstition's last thing is what they see, and we've grown out of that. Then the Peace of Westphalia. Now I want to say a few words about that first. The Peace of Westphalia was the conclusion of the worst and most terrible of those religious wars, which was the 30 Years' War. And the Peace of Westphalia was a sort of compromise. After 30 years of a slugfest, the Catholics and the Protestants said, look, we're not going to get anywhere, so we'd better agree to differ. We don't like one another's ideas, but we'd better just say we're not going to succeed. Neither of us is going to win this, so we'd better split the spoils and say, and stop fighting. So the Peace of Westphalia said that wherever the prince of a region is Protestant, that area will be Protestant, there'll be no more fighting. Wherever the prince of a region, or the duke, or the count, or the king is Catholic, that part of the world is going to be Catholic, no more fighting. So that was the Peace of Westphalia. It was a standstill of the fighting between the Catholics and the Protestants. And the Catholics and the Protestants agreed to stop fighting. Okay, now, how do the liberals see that? The liberals, that is religious liberty. Liberty to practice what religion you like, established in fact. It's not yet established in principle. But the simple fact that the Protestants and the Catholics agreed to stop fighting means that if you want to be a Protestant, all you've got to do is move from one of the Catholic provinces or countries to one of the Protestant. And if you're a Catholic and you're caught in a Protestant part of the world, you simply move to a Catholic part of the world. You can, by moving house, by moving to where you've got your own kind of prince, you can have what religion you like. So there's liberty in fact of religion. It's not in principle. The Protestants say everybody's got to be Protestant. The Catholics say everybody's got to be Catholic. So none of them admit liberty in principle, but the liberty is there in fact. And so this is, for the liberals, quite a step forward. Then the Enlightenment is the advance from fact to principle. Because the trouble is
If you get too used to living in peace with your Protestant neighbors, you finish up by saying, hey, you know, they play as good a game as golf as I do. They cut their front lawn just as well as I do, as we Catholics do. They clean their streets even a little better than we do. They go on the anti-abortion parade just like we do. They, you know, keep their children's noses clean even a bit better than we do. So really, what's wrong with these fellas? They're just like us. We're just like them. We're all one great slushy happy party. That's the slide from the fact to... And the problem, and the popes complained about the West Peace of Westphalia. They said, watch out, watch out. If you let this, if you, you all right, maybe a standstill of the weapons was necessary, but make sure that it doesn't slide into an acceptance of what the Protestants are and what they stand for. Because if you go from the, if you let it slide from the fact of their existing to acknowledging the right of them to exist, it's a very easy slide to make. And that's what happened through the 18th century. The 18th century advanced from the fact of Protestants, of Protestantism, to the principle of Protestantism. And therefore, the revolution arrived, which was simply the establishing fact, fact of principle, the principle of religious liberty. The principle of, let's say, the principle of liberty, the dawn and the principle of liberty, liberty, equality, fraternity. It was the great slogan of the French Revolution. It was also the great slogan of the American Revolution, liberty. What do we mean by liberty? Ah, that's a deadly word, a deadly, deadly word. We'll have a look at it. We'll see what the popes think of it, in particular Pope Pius IX. The principle of liberty. So here we've got the end of the beginning, and here we've got the, you might say that this was the dawn of liberty. Here then is the high noon with revolution. And of course, tyranny overthrown. Here in the United States, every statue of George III is exultantly pulled down. And over in France, the King Louis XVI has his head, guillotined. He's guillotined. That was a terrible moment. Tyranny overthrown. We've got rid of kings. In England, it's more subtly and more hypocritically done. The kings are still there, but the kings are powerless, so, you know, they're just sort of figureheads. But it's the effect is the same. Tyranny overthrown. We've got the continuing advance. The 19th century is the continuing advance of human rights. Oh, wonderful, we go in France from one revolution to another. The continuing advance of human rights. We've got more and more human rights. Now, of course, we've got the right to abortion. Any moment now, we've got the right to euthanasia. Any moment now, my dear friends, we're going to have the right to murder. I mean, you're in my way. You're a pesky nuisance. And I have a right to blow you away. Because you're in the way of my liberty. You are obstructing my liberty. Therefore, that gives me the right to blow you away. That's we're getting very close. The continuing advance of human rights, and the 20th century then is just glorious progress. Wonderful, glorious, marvelous progress. That's our 20th century, seen in the liberal perspective. So as far as the liberals are concerned, we go from superstitious darkness in the Middle Ages to glorious progress. The world is on the up and up and up and up and up. And Clinton, I mean, Wall's just like Wall Street in the last 2-3 years. It just goes up and up and up and up and up. It's got nothing to support it. You might reasonably think it's going to come crashing down at some point, but somehow they keep it up there. The foreigners are still buying American bonds, so the great big American party is still going on, and people are under this great fantasy and illusion that you know, thanks to Clinton, no scandals are now going to touch Clinton because he's just, you know, the economic welfare is so good, the economic situation is so good, everybody's making such money that, you know, the party will go on forever. There's no such thing as the party coming to an end. That's what people think today. Liberalism is wonderful. We Americans are showing the world how we're just getting better and better and more wonderful. Now, what is the Catholic angle
on all of this. The Catholic view, which is in green for go, the Catholic view of this history. See, the very same events, we're going to see how the very same events can be read in two completely opposite ways. What was the Middle Ages? The Middle Ages was Christ enthroned. Christ was king, at least in principle. I mean, you may say that people were sinners in the Middle Ages. Of course they were. They're sinners at any time. But it's one thing to be a sinner and to admit you're a sinner, and it's quite another thing to be a sinner and to deny that you're a sinner. If you are a sinner but you admit that you're a sinner, then you're admitting the truth. You recognize the truth, and you recognize that you're not in line with the truth. But if you're proud, you refuse to recognize the truth that condemns you. And then you are, in principle, no longer recognizing the truth. So in the Middle Ages, people may have been sinners, but at least they recognized that they were. It was Catholic. The whole world was Catholic, virtually. If you want to know whether there were sinners in the Middle Ages, read Dante. Read the Divine Comedy of Dante. He's crawling with sinners. The whole of Inferno is full of them. But, men have always been sinners. But at least the head was clear. The head wasn't fouled up with heresy and nonsense. At least not nearly so much as it is today. What was the Inquisition? The Inquisition was intelligent men realizing that so long as the religion is united and so long as the religion is recognized, you're not going to have big wars. The medieval wars were never big wars. Nothing like the slaughter, the barbaric slaughter of modern wars. Nothing like trenches in the First World War or the 66 million killed in the Second World War, the bombing of Tokyo. The Middle Ages wouldn't have tolerated that by the American Air Force, or the bombing of Hamburg and Dresden by the British Air Force. The Middle Ages wouldn't have dreamt of doing any such thing. No, they'd never have dreamt of it. In those days, war was forbidden on Sunday and on the feast days. And Lent, I think, there was no fighting. There was only, war was controlled. You know, a few young men dressed them up in handsome uniforms, they stuck a few heathers in their fat, they got thoroughly admired by the girls, then off they went and sort of poked one another with a lance. Perhaps somebody got a leg broken or maybe died. Then they came home and said, "We won," and everybody applauded. I mean, it was fun. War was fun. It was not wild and crazy like it is today. And then your people today have the nerve to turn around and call the Middle Ages the Dark Ages and to say that we are glorious progress, better and better and better. People are sick, they're stupid, they're crazy today. Absolutely. The real trouble was when the religion split with the Reformation. Heresy is the trouble. It's heresy that produces wars, because heresy splits people on religion, and all real wars are about religion. If everybody's united in religion, you're not going to have any serious wars. Look at South America, Latin America. They're all Catholic countries. For 400 years, there haven't been any real serious wars in Latin America. Every now and again, a few of them put on some uniforms, and they put on a few medals, and they went off and fired a few muskets at one another, and then they came home and boasted in front of the girls. It wasn't anything serious. Nothing like the religious wars, because Latin America was united in religion. They had a few fights about a few acres of frontier or whatever it was, you know, little things, but nothing like the wars we got in Europe, because, therefore, the Middle Ages, in self-defense of the happiness and wisdom and peace of that way of life, said, "Look, guys, the first thing we've got to stop if we want to keep this is stop heresy. Stop heresy is the Inquisition." And that's exactly what the Inquisition was, to stop heresy. And the Inquisition is a very wise Catholic institution. People today cannot understand that, because people today cannot understand the importance of heresy, because people today cannot understand the importance of ideas, because people today cannot take thinking seriously. It's all just slush and emotion, and the hills are alive, and let's all get together and hold hands, and we'll all be happier ever after. That's the way people think today. Ideas, what are those?

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1: An ancient prayer to Saint Joseph. O Saint Joseph, whose protection is so great, so strong, so prompt before the throne of God, I place in thee all my interests and desires. O Saint Joseph, assist me by thy powerful intercession, and obtain for me all spiritual blessings through thy foster son, Jesus Christ our Lord, so that, having engaged here below thy heavenly power, I may offer thee my thanksgiving and homage. O Saint Joseph, I never weary contemplating thee and Jesus asleep in thine arms. I dare not approach while he reposes near thy heart. Press him in my name and kiss his fine head for me, and ask him to return the kiss when I draw my dying breath. Saint Joseph, patron of departing souls, pray for me.
2: And he cried unto the man of God that came from Judah, saying,
3: Thus saith the Lord, Forasmuch as thou hast disobeyed the mouth of the Lord, and hast not kept the commandment which the Lord thy God commanded thee, but camest back, and hast eaten bread and drunk water, in the place of which the Lord did say to thee, Eat no bread and drink no water, thy carcass shall not come unto the sepulchre of thy fathers.
2: And it came to pass, after he had eaten bread, and after he had drunk, that he saddled for him the ass, to wit, for the prophet whom he had brought back. And when he was gone, a lion met him by the way, and slew him. And his carcass was cast in the way, and the ass stood by it. The lion also stood by the carcass. And behold, men passed by, and saw the carcass cast in the way, and the lion standing by the carcass. And they came and told it in the city where the old prophet dwelt. And when the prophet that brought him back from the way heard thereof, he said,
3: It is the man of God who is disobedient unto the word of the Lord. Therefore the Lord hath delivered him unto the lion, which hath torn him and slain him, according to the word of the Lord, which he spake unto him.
2: And he spake unto his son, saying,
3: Saddle me the ass.
2: And they saddled him. And he went and found his carcass cast in the way, and the ass and the lion standing by the carcass. And the lion had not eaten the carcass, nor torn the ass. And the prophet took up the carcass of the man of God, and laid it upon the ass, and brought it back. And the old prophet came to the city to mourn and to bury him. And he laid his carcass in his own grave. And they mourned over him, saying,
3: Alas, my brother!
2: And it came to pass, after he had buried him, that he spake to his sons, saying,
3: When I am dead, then bury me in the sepulchre wherein the man of God is buried. Lay my bones beside his bones. For the saying which he cried by the word of the Lord against the altar in Bethel, and against all the houses of the high places which are in the cities of Samaria, shall surely come to pass.
2: After this thing, Jeroboam returned not from his evil way, but made again of the lowest of the people priests of the high places. Whosoever would, he consecrated him, and he became one of the priests of the high places. And this thing became sin unto the house of Jeroboam, even to cut it off, and to destroy it from off the face of the earth. At that time, Abijah, the son of Jeroboam, fell sick. And Jeroboam said to his wife,
4: Arise, I pray thee, and disguise thyself, that thou be not known to be the wife of Jeroboam. And get thee to Shiloh. Behold, there is Ahijah the prophet, which told me that I should be king over this people. And take with thee 10 loaves and cracknels and a cruse of honey, and go to him. He shall tell thee what shall become of the child.
2: And Jeroboam's wife did so, and arose and went to Shiloh, and came to the house of Ahijah. But Ahijah could not see, for his eyes were set by reason of his age. And the Lord said unto Ahijah,
5: Behold, the wife of Jeroboam cometh to ask a thing of thee for her son, for he is sick. Thus and thus shalt thou say unto her, for it shall be, when she cometh in, that she shall feign herself to be another woman.
2: And it was so, when Ahijah heard the sound of her feet as she came in at the door, that he said,
6: Come in, thou wife of Jeroboam. Why feignest thou thyself to be another? For I am sent to thee with heavy tidings. Go tell Jeroboam, Thus saith the Lord God of Israel, Forasmuch as I exalted thee from among the people, and made thee prince over my people Israel, and rent the kingdom away from the house of David, and gave it thee, and yet thou hast not been as my servant David, who kept my commandments, and who followed me with all his heart, to do that only which was right in mine eyes, but hast done evil above all that were before thee. For thou hast gone and made thee other gods, and molten images, to provoke me to anger, and hast cast me behind thy back. Therefore, behold, I will bring evil upon the house of Jeroboam, and will cut off from Jeroboam him that pisseth against the wall, and him that is shut up and left in Israel, and will take away the remnant of the house of Jeroboam, as a man taketh away dung, till it be all gone. Him that dieth of Jeroboam in the city shall the dogs eat, and him that dieth in the field shall the fowls of the air eat, for the Lord hath spoken it. Arise thou therefore, get thee to thine own house, and when thy feet enter into the city, the child shall die, and all Israel shall mourn for him, and bury him. For he only of Jeroboam shall come to the grave, because in him there is found some good thing toward the Lord God of Israel in the house of Jeroboam. Moreover, the Lord shall raise him up, a king over Israel, who shall cut off the house of Jeroboam that day. But what? Even now. For the Lord shall smite Israel, as a reed is shaken in the water. And he shall root up Israel out of this good land, which he gave to their fathers, and shall scatter them beyond the river, because they have made their groves, provoking the Lord to anger. And he shall give Israel up because of the sins of Jeroboam, who did sin, and who made Israel to sin.
2: And Jeroboam's wife arose and departed, and came to Tirzah. And when she came to the threshold of the door, the child died. And they buried him, and all Israel mourned for him, according to the word of the Lord which he spake by the hand of his servant Ahijah the prophet. And the rest of the acts of Jeroboam, how he warred and how he reigned, behold, they are written in the book of the Chronicles of the kings of Israel. And the days which Jeroboam reigned were 22 years, and he slept with his fathers. And Nadab his son reigned in his stead, and Rehoboam the son of Solomon reigned in Judah. Rehoboam was 41 years old when he began to reign, and he reigned 17 years in Jerusalem, the city which the Lord did choose out of all the tribes of Israel to put his name there. And his mother's name was Naamah, an Ammonitess. And Judah did evil in the sight of the Lord, and they provoked him to jealousy with their sins which they had committed, above all that their fathers had done. For they also built them high places and images and groves on every high hill and under every green tree. And there were also Sodomites in the land, and they did according to all the abominations of the nations which the Lord cast out before the children of Israel. And it came to pass in the 5th year of King Rehoboam that Shishak, king of Egypt, came up against Jerusalem. And he took away the treasures of the house of the Lord, and the treasures of the king's house. He even took away all. And he took away all the shields of gold which Solomon had made. And King Rehoboam made in their stead brazen shields, and committed them unto the hands of the chief of the guard, which kept the door of the king's house. And it was so, when the king went into the house of the Lord, that the guard bare them, and brought them back into the guard chamber. Now the rest of the acts of Rehoboam, and all that he did, are they not written in the book of the Chronicles of the kings of Judah? And there was war between Rehoboam and Jeroboam all their days. And Rehoboam slept with his fathers, and was buried with his fathers in the city of David. And his mother's name was Naamah, an Ammonitess. And Abijam his son reigned in his stead. Now in the 18th year of King Jeroboam the son of Nebat reigned Abijam over Judah. 3 years reigned he in Jerusalem, and his mother's name was Maacah, the daughter of Abishalom. And he walked in all the sins of his father, which he had done before him. And his heart was not perfect with the Lord his God, as the heart of David his father. Nevertheless, for David's sake, did the Lord his God give him a lamp in Jerusalem to set up his son after him, and to establish Jerusalem. Because David did that which was right in the eyes of the Lord, and turned not aside from anything that he commanded him all the days of his life, save only in the matter of Uriah the Hittite. And there was war between Rehoboam and Jeroboam all the days of his life. Now the rest of the acts of Abijam and all that he did, are they not written in the book of the Chronicles of the kings of Judah? And there was war between Abijam and Jeroboam. And Abijam slept with his fathers, and they buried him in the city of David. And Asa his son reigned in his stead. And in the 20th year of Jeroboam, king of Israel, reigned Asa over Judah. And 41 years reigned he in Jerusalem. And his mother's name was Maacah, the daughter of Abishalom. And Asa did that which was right in the eyes of the Lord, as did David his father. And he took away the Sodomites out of the land, and removed all the idols that his fathers had made. And also Maacah his mother, even her he removed from being queen, because she had made an idol in a grove. And Asa destroyed her idol, and burnt it by the brook Kidron. But the high places were not removed. Nevertheless, Asa's heart was perfect with the Lord in all his days. And he brought in the things which his father had dedicated, and the things which himself had dedicated, into the house of the Lord, silver and gold and vessels. And there was war between Asa and Baasha, king of Israel, all their days. And Baasha, king of Israel, went up against Judah and built Ramah, that he might not suffer any to go out or come in to Asa, king of Judah. Then Asa took all the silver and the gold that were left in the treasures of the house of the Lord and the treasures of the king's house, and delivered them into the hand of his servants. And King Asa sent them to Ben-Hadad, the son of Tabrimon, the son of Hezion, king of Syria, that dwelt at Damascus, saying,
4: There is a league between me and thee, and between my father and thy father. Behold, I have sent unto thee a present of silver and gold. Come, and break thy league with Baasha, king of Israel, that he may depart from me.
2: So Ben-Hadad hearkened unto King Asa, and sent the captains of the hosts which he had against the cities of Israel, and smote Ijon, and Dan, and Abel-Beth-Maacah, and all Cinnereth, with all the land of Naphtali. And it came to pass, when Baasha heard thereof, that he left off building of Ramah, and dwelt in Tirzah. And King Asa made a proclamation throughout all Judah, none was exempted. And they took away the stones of Ramah, and the timber thereof, wherewith Baasha had builded, and King Asa built with them Geba of Benjamin and Mizpah. The rest of all the acts of Asa, and all his might, and all that he did, and the cities which he built, are they not written in the book of the Chronicles of the kings of Judah? Nevertheless, in the time of his old age, he was diseased in his feet. And Asa slept with his fathers, and was buried with his fathers in the city of David his father. And Jehoshaphat his son reigned in his stead. And Nadab the son of Jeroboam began to reign over Israel in the second year of Asa king of Judah, and reigned over Israel 2 years. And he did evil in the sight of the Lord, and walked in the way of his father, and in his sin wherewith he made Israel to sin. And Baasha, the son of Ahijah of the house of Issachar, conspired against him. And Baasha smote him at Gibbethon, which belonged to the Philistines. For Nadab and all Israel laid siege to Gibbethon. Even in the third year of Asa king of Judah did Baasha slay him, and reigned in his stead. And it came to pass when he reigned, that he smote all the house of Jeroboam. He left not to Jeroboam any that breathed, until he had destroyed him, according unto the saying of the Lord, which he spake by his servant Ahijah the Shilonite. Because of the sins of Jeroboam which he sinned, and which he made Israel sin, by his provocation wherewith he provoked the Lord God of Israel to anger. Now the rest of the acts of Nadab, and all that he did, are they not written in the book of the Chronicles of the kings of Israel? And there was war between Asa and Baasha, king of Israel, all their days. In the third year of Asa, king of Judah, began Baasha the son of Ahijah to reign over all Israel in Tirzah, 24 years. And he did evil in the sight of the Lord, and walked in the way of Jeroboam, and in his sin wherewith he made Israel to sin. Then the word of the Lord came to Jehu, the son of Hanani, against Baasha, saying,
5: For as much as I exalted thee out of the dust, and made thee prince over my people Israel, and thou hast walked in the way of Jeroboam, and hast made my people Israel to sin, to provoke me to anger with their sins, behold, I will take away the posterity of Baasha, and the posterity of his house, and will make thy house like the house of Jeroboam, the son of Nebat. Him that dieth of Baasha in the city shall the dogs eat, and him that dieth of his in the fields shall the fowls of the air eat.
2: Now the rest of the acts of Baasha, and what he did, and his might, are they not written in the book of the Chronicles of the kings of Israel? So Baasha slept with his fathers, and was buried in Tirzah, and Elah his son reigned in his stead. And also by the hand of the prophet Jehu, the son of Hanani, came the word of the Lord against Baasha, and against his house, even for all the evil that he did in the sight of the Lord, in provoking him to anger with the work of his hands, in being like the house of Jeroboam, and because he killed him. In the 26th year of Asa, king of Judah, began Elah, the son of Baasha, to reign over Israel in Tirzah, 2 years. and his servant Zimri, captain of half his chariots, conspired against him as he was in Tirzah, drinking himself drunk in the house of Arza, steward of his house in Tirzah. And Zimri went in and smote him and killed him, in the 27th year of Asa, king of Judah, and reigned in his stead. And it came to pass, when he began to reign, as soon as he sat on his throne, that he slew all the house of Baasha. He left him not one that pisseth against a wall, neither of his kinsfolk nor of his friends. Thus did Zimri destroy all the house of Baasha, according to the word of the Lord which he spake against Baasha by Jehu the prophet, for all the sins of Baasha, and the sins of Eli his son, by which they sinned, and by which they made Israel to sin, in provoking the Lord God of Israel to anger with their vanities. Now the rest of the acts of Elah, and all that he did, are they not written in the book of the Chronicles of the kings of Israel? In the 27th year of Asa, king of Judah, did Zimri reign 7 days in Tirzah, and the people were encamped against Gibbethon, which belonged to the Philistines. And the people that were encamped heard say, Zimri hath conspired, and hath also slain the king. Wherefore all Israel made Omri, the captain of the host, king over Israel that day in the camp. And Omri went up from Gibbethon, and all Israel with him, and they besieged Tirzah. And it came to pass, when Zimri saw that the city was taken, that he went into the palace of the king's house, and burnt the king's house over him with fire, and died, for his sins which he sinned in doing evil in the sight of the Lord, in walking in the way of Jeroboam, and in his sin which he did, to make Israel to sin. Now the rest of the acts of Zimri and his treason that he wrought, are they not written in the book of the Chronicles of the kings of Israel? Then were the people of Israel divided into two parts. Half of the people followed Tibni, the son of Ginath, to make him king, and half followed Omri. But the people that followed Omri prevailed against the people that followed Tibni, the son of Ginath. So Tibni died, and Omri reigned. In the 31st year of Asa, king of Judah, began Omri to reign over Israel 12 years. 6 years reigned he in Tirzah. And he bought the hill Samaria of Shemer for 2 talents of silver, and built on the hill, and called the name of the city which he built after the name of Shemer, owner of the hill, Samaria. But Omri wrought evil in the eyes of the Lord, and did worse than all that were before him. For he walked in all the way of Jeroboam the son of Nebat, and in his sin wherewith he made Israel to sin, to provoke the Lord God of Israel to anger with their vanities. Now the rest of the acts of Omri which he did, and his might that he showed, are they not written in the book of the Chronicles of the kings of Israel? So Omri slept with his fathers, and was buried in Samaria, and Ahab his son reigned in his stead. And in the 38th year of Asa, king of Judah, began Ahab the son of Omri to reign over Israel. And Ahab the son of Omri reigned over Israel in Samaria 22 years. And Ahab the son of Omri did evil in the sight of the Lord above all that were before him. And it came to pass, as if it had been a light thing for him to walk in the sins of Jeroboam the son of Nebat, that he took to wife Jezebel, the daughter of Ethbaal, king of the Zidonians, and went and served Baal, and worshipped him. And he reared up an altar for Baal in the house of Baal, which he had built in Samaria. And Ahab made a grove. And Ahab did more to provoke the Lord God of Israel to anger than all the kings of Israel that were before him. In his days did Hiel the Bethelite build Jericho. He laid the foundation thereof in Abiram his firstborn, and set up the gates thereof in his youngest son Segub, according to the word of the Lord, which he spake by Joshua the son of Nun. And Elijah the Tishbite, who was of the inhabitants of Gilead, said unto Ahab,
6: As the Lord God of Israel liveth, before whom I stand, there shall not be dew nor rain these years, but according to my word.
2: And the word of the Lord came unto him, saying,
5: Get thee hence, and turn thee eastward, and hide thyself by the brook Kerith, that is before Jordan. And it shall be that thou shalt drink of the brook, and I have commanded the ravens to feed thee there.
2: So he went and did according unto the word of the Lord, for he went and dwelt by the brook Kerith, that is before Jordan. And the ravens brought him bread and flesh in the morning, and bread and flesh in the evening, and he drank of the brook. And it came to pass after a while that the brook dried up, because there had been no rain in the land. And the word of the Lord came unto him, saying,
5: Arise, get thee to Zarephath, which belongeth to Zidon, and dwell there. Behold, I have commanded a widow woman there to sustain thee.
2: So he arose and went to Zarephath. And when he came to the gate of the city, behold, the widow woman was there gathering of sticks. And he called to her and said,
7: Fetch me, I pray thee, a little water in a vessel that I may drink.
2: And as she was going to fetch it, he called to her and said,
7: Bring me, I pray thee, a morsel of bread of thy hand.
8: As the Lord thy God liveth, I have not a cake, but an handful of meal in a barrel, and a little oil in a cruse. And behold, I am gathering two sticks, that I may go in and dress it for me and my son, that we may eat and die.
7: Fear not. Go and do as thou hast said. But make me thereof a little cake first, and bring it unto me. And after make for thee and for thy son. For thus saith the Lord God of Israel, The barrel of meal shall not waste, neither shall the cruse of oil fail, until the day that the Lord sendeth rain upon the earth.
2: And she went and did according to the saying of Elijah. And she and he and her house did eat many days. And the barrel of meal wasted not, neither did the cruse of oil fail, according

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1: An act of faith. O my God, I firmly believe that thou art one God in three divine persons, Father, Son, and Holy Ghost. I believe that thy divine Son became man and died for our sins, and that he will come to judge the living and the dead. I believe these and all the truths which the Holy Catholic Church teaches, because thou hast revealed them, who canst neither deceive nor be deceived.
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3: We're going to bring to the microphone Mr. Christopher Ferrara, who's an attorney. He's founder and president of American Catholic Lawyers Association. And he is also author of numerous articles. You met him yesterday. He also co-authored the third edition of Fatima Priest. And this afternoon, Chris is going to be talking to us on the subject of why more priests do not promote the full Fatima message. Chris Ferrara.
4: Thank you, John. Thank you very much. My friend John gave a talk on Teilhard de Chardin. I know he's very upset about Teilhard's teaching, but it occurred to me that it's a simple matter of proving or disproving what Teilhard taught. I propose an empirical confirmation of his teaching. I'm a little tired tonight, so let's see if this rock can deliver my speech. I think under the law of complexification, it should be just a matter of time before the rock achieves consciousness and delivers my speech for me. So, if you don't mind. I guess John's assessment of Teilhard was correct after all. Yeah. Well, then the Fatima Conference in the year 5010 will bring the rock back and we'll see what happens. I'm told my talk is on why more priests do not preach the full Fatima message. Unfortunately, I prepared a talk on the 50 top home improvement tips. But I will do my best with the topic. When I was a kid, I'm sure many of you remember this too, I used to watch the Abbott and Costello show. And there was a very hilarious skit on Abbott and Costello where Abbott and Costello go into a local diner. And Abbott says to Costello before they go in, "We don't have enough money for two of us to eat, so I'll order something and we'll share it. And if the waitress comes to you and asks you for an order, just tell her you're not interested, you're not hungry, you don't want anything."

Then they go into the diner and they sit down, and Abbott orders a sandwich, a cup of coffee, and the waitress comes over to Costello and says, "So, sweetie, what would you like?" And Costello says, nothing at all. And then Abbott says, "Go on, order something. Go ahead." So Costello says, "Okay, I'll have a sandwich." And then Abbott smacks him in the head. And he says, "What'd you smack me for? You told me to order something." And he says, "I told you not to order anything." And the waitress comes up to him again and says, "Well, what would you like, sweetie?" And he starts to get fidgety because he's looking over at Abbott. And Abbott says, "Go ahead, order something." And he orders something again, and Abbott smacks him in the head again. Now, we laugh at that because it's absurd, and that makes it hilarious. But it wouldn't be very absurd if something like that happened to us in real life, would it? If we were out with our friend somewhere who told us to do something, and then having done what he told us to do, he smacked us in the head. It wouldn't be funny at all. It would be outrageous. It would be unjust. It would be unfair. But that is precisely the situation in which Father Nicholas Gruner has found himself, and I think his case is an illustration of why it is that more priests don't preach the full Fatima message, because the preaching of that message can be a very risky undertaking. And so I'm going to talk to you a little bit about Father Gruner's case. I'm sure you all want to know where he stands today, canonically speaking. I'll give you a brief history and tell you where he is today and draw some comparisons between the treatment of Father Gruner and priests like him and the treatment of priests and nuns who basically attack the teachings of the church with impunity for years and even decades while nothing is done about them. And that illustrates the paradox of the church in post-conciliar times, that it's very dangerous to preach the full and authentic message of Fatima, or indeed to defend any element of traditional Catholicism too vocally and too successfully. Father Gruner's story began with his ordination in 1977 as a priest in Frugento, Italy. His original plan was to join the Franciscan-speaking English community there, but that community never got off the ground, so he ended up being ordained to the Diocese of Avellino. But in that particular diocese, there was a strange local dialect that he had never mastered, and the Bishop of Avellino made it clear from the start that Father Gruner would never really have a canonical mission in Avellino, that he should investigate some other options. And in fact, because of the language problem, Father Gruner could not hear confessions or even deliver a sermon unless it was completely typed out in advance and approved by the bishop. Well, that was an impossible situation to be in. And the Bishop of Avellino was quite content to have Father Gruner look elsewhere for incarnation, because there really was no future for him in Avellino, and the parties never really intended that there be a future there. When it turned out that he would not be able to join the Franciscan community, he had to go somewhere else where his skills would be needed. So, in 1978, the bishop gave him written permission in the form of a decree which permitted him to reside outside the Diocese of Avellino while he found another bishop or some other mission as a priest in the church. And it turns out that in 1978, at the recommendation of an Eastern Orthodox, I should say an Eastern Rite bishop, he was seated on the board of directors of the apostolate known as the National Committee for the National Pilgrim Virgin of Canada, which is known to all of us today simply as the International Fatima Rosary Crusade or Fatima Crusader Magazine. And when he was seated on the board, he received a letter of congratulations from none other than Monsignor McGee, the personal secretary of Pope John Paul II. So it was clear that the Roman pontiff had no problem with Father Gruner being elected to the board of directors of a lay apostolate. But the problem was that Father Gruner has this unfortunate tendency to speak the truth without compromise or fear of consequences to himself. And early in the 80s, he began to write about certain events in Canada, and in particular the failure of one rather prominent prelate in this country to take a stand against the imminent liberalization or legalization of abortion in this country. I believe this prelate had taken the position that Catholics should not be involved in the legislative process on this. And Father Gruner wrote in his magazine that this was, of course, not a Catholic position. And by some strange coincidence, by about 1981, there were rumors afoot that someone was going to take some action against Father Gruner and the Vatican.
So Father Gruner in 1981 wrote to the Pope. And as it turns out, the Pope's secretary, Monsignor McGee, read the letter from Father Gruner to the Pope, and things quieted down for a while. But then in 1989, the Bishop of Avellino contacted Father Gruner and said that he had received some worried signals from the Vatican Secretary of State. But no one ever specified what these worried signals were all about. Nevertheless, the signals were causing the Bishop of Avellino to tell Father Gruner that he should find another bishop as soon as possible. Well, Father Gruner had attempted to find a bishop, but he found that he was blocked on a couple of occasions by interventions of the Apostolic Nuncio. And when he went to Rome to inquire about the situation, he was told by a high-ranked official in the Congregation for the Clergy that it was the Nuncio that was interfering in his incardination. Because by this point, he was rather unpopular with certain prelates in Canada. And at this time, he was beginning to promote the Fatima message rather aggressively, speaking the truth about Fatima and its relation to the crisis in the church and the crisis in the world. Around October of 1989, a letter was sent by Cardinal Agostoni, who was then involved with the Congregation for the Clergy, and the letter told the Bishop of Avellino that he should recall Father Gruner to the diocese and pretend that it was his idea. This would never have been uncovered except that in the course of Canadian litigation a couple of years back, it turned up in the files of none other than the same prelate whom Father Gruner had criticized for his stand on abortion. And that letter came to light, and we knew that as early as 1989, the bishop was under pressure to recall Father Gruner to Avellino, where he had not been for some 11 or 12 years, and to pretend that it was the bishop's idea. The bishop himself had no desire to recall Father Gruner, because Father Gruner was living in Canada with his permission. Then, finally, in January of 1994, the successor bishop of Avellino, under mounting pressure, issued a letter to Father Gruner dated January 31st, telling him to come back to Avellino because of scandals and outrages. But the letter did not specify the scandals or the outrages. There was absolutely no evidence in this letter, probably because there were no scandals and outrages, nor were there any factual bases for the worried signals from the Vatican Secretary of State. And then what happened was a strange process where Father Gruner was being told to find another bishop, but every time he found another bishop, some intervention from the Congregation of the Clergy would prevent that bishop from incardinating him. Between January 31st, 1994, and acceleration of the case later on, there were two or three offers of incardination that were made and blocked, thereby preventing Father Gruner from fulfilling the very order he was supposed to be fulfilling. Finally, in May of 1996, the Bishop of Avellino issued a second decree, which basically said to Father Gruner, since you haven't found another bishop, come back to Avellino. But by then he had found another bishop, the Archbishop of Hyderabad, who had given him a decree of incardination to sponsor what the bishop himself called God's work in his archdiocese. And that work included the establishment of an orphanage, which to this day is supporting somewhere between 60 and 70 orphans, thanks to the resources of the apostolate. So at that point, the people who wanted Father Gruner recalled pulled a little procedural maneuver. They told the Bishop of Avellino to tell Father Gruner that the incarnation in Hyderabad was non-existent, didn't exist. So now Father Gruner was in the position of being called back to Avellino, and he was told that his incarnation was non-existent in the Archdiocese of Hyderabad. But why was it non-existent? Because he had been called back to Avellino. But why had he been called back to Avellino? Because he hadn't found a bishop. But wasn't the Archbishop of Hyderabad a bishop? Well, the incarnation in Hyderabad is non-existent. It's a classic circular argument. So he was found himself trapped in this procedural gambit where he had tried to comply with the order to find a bishop, and people in the Congregation for the Clergy were preventing him from finding a bishop, and then he was accused of being disobedient for failing to find a bishop.
So the canonical appeals went on and on and on, and here Father Gruner is under threat of being suspended if he did not return to Avellino for failing to find a bishop that they had prevented him from finding. Finally, to accelerate my description of the case, because I could go on for days talking about it, in July of 1999, only a couple of months ago, another decree came down, this time from the Apostolic Signatura, which is the highest court in the church. And this decree basically said that Father Gruner had to go back to Avellino after 22 years for one reason only. He had a conditio irregularis, which is a fancy Latin way of saying an irregular condition. Now, if you examine the document and ask yourself what is irregular about his condition, the document says two things. Number one, it was irregular because he was living in Canada. But the Code of Canon Law makes it clear, and I'm quoting Canon 283, that a priest can live outside the diocese of his incarnation, provided he has at least the presumed permission of his proper ordinary. And I'm sure there are a number of priests here today who are living outside the dioceses of their incarnation, either studying or working in some other diocese, with permission of their ordinary. And Father Gruner had more than presumed permission. He had a written decree from 1978 stating that he could live in Canada, or in any event outside the diocese of Avellino, whose bishop really had no use for him. So there was nothing irregular about that. The other basis for this irregular condition was supposedly that Father Gruner was involved in the apostolate, which is sponsoring this conference. But 299, as I explained to you yesterday, states that the faithful have a natural right to form and participate in private associations of the faithful. And Canon 278 specifically says, and I'm quoting, secular clerics have the right of association with others for the achievement of purposes befitting the clerical state. Secular cleric is a cleric who's not a member of a religious order. He's basically a diocesan priest who does not live in the world, who does not live inside of an order, but lives in the world at large. And so Father Gruner, as a secular cleric, had the natural right of association. And amazingly enough, this decree of the Signatura in July of 1999 openly admitted that there is absolutely nothing illegitimate about the apostolate itself. So that was the basis for his irregular condition, participating in an apostolate that is not illegitimate. And if you want to get an appreciation of how much freedom priests and nuns have to participate in apostolates, consider Mother Angelica's apostolate. She has a radio and TV network that goes all around the world. And even though Cardinal Mahoney is furious with her because of things she said about him and has called for an apology, no one has said that Mother Angelica cannot broadcast. No one has even dared to say that she must stop what she's doing, shut down her TV and radio network. Why? Because she has the right to participate in a private apostolate without any episcopal permission whatsoever. And so does Father Gruner. So his basic canonical situation is that he's being told he's got to go back to the Diocese of Avellino after 22 years because he has an irregular condition consisting of, number one, living in Canada with his bishop's permission, and number two, being involved in an apostolate he has the right to be involved in. That's the case against Father Nicholas Gruner. In other words, there's no case because his irregular condition is just not irregular. So at this stage, we have a priest who is told, like poor Costello, go ahead, order a sandwich. Go ahead, live in Canada. In fact, as recently as January of 1994, just before the first order to come back, Father Gruner said to the Bishop of Avellino in a face-to-face meeting, well, what should I do now? And the bishop said, go back to Canada. And now, like Abbott, certain people in the Vatican congregation are smacking Father Gruner in the head. But it isn't just a joke, because here is a priest age 57 who has never been paid a farthing by the Diocese of Avellino. He has no pension, no provision for medical coverage. He's not even an Italian citizen. He can't go back to Italy. If he were to go there now, they would deport him upon arrival. Because although the bishop was pressured into ordering him back, the Bishop of Avellino never took any of the steps necessary to get Father Gruner the proper immigration status. And that would mean the bishop would have to guarantee in writing that Father Gruner would have medical coverage,
that he would have salary for the rest of his life, and that there'd be provision for him so that he would not become a public charge in Italy. That hasn't even been done. So not only is there no irregular condition, he's been ordered to do something that is legally impossible under immigration law. And the signatura in this latest decree had only this to say about that. Well, said the decree, lots of priests work in Italy. That was the sole extent of their consideration of that issue. Of course, those priests have the proper visas and Father Gruner doesn't. And oddly enough, the same decree of the signatura said that Father Gruner can't be incarcerated in Hyderabad because he doesn't have the proper immigration status. So, I guess immigration is a problem if you're incarcerated in Hyderabad, but not if you're incarcerated in Avellino. You can be sent back there after 22 years as an illegal alien. And then I guess what would happen is he would hide in the Diocese of Avellino until the police discovered him. And then they would throw him out when he was, say, 65 or so. And he would come back here and all of his personal affairs would be in ruins. The apostolate would be destroyed. But what would that matter? Because he has an irregular condition. Now, I told you I would draw a comparison. But let me first summarize the state of affairs in this case, which is still under appeal, by the way. According to the latest decree, even though the law of the church states that priests can live outside their dioceses with only the presumed permission of their bishop, in Father Gruner's case, he cannot live outside the diocese even though he has written permission. While the law of the church says that priests can engage in private apostolates without episcopal approval, and even like Mother Angelica have a worldwide television network that attacks Cardinal Mahoney, in Father Gruner's case, he can't have an apostolate even if the bishop does approve. This decree says even if three bishops have offered him incarnation in three different dioceses with approval to continue his apostolate in Canada, that's irregular. Not for anybody else in the church. Not for Mother Angelica, not for any of the priests here who are engaged in private apostolates, but only for Father Gruner. The decree goes on to say that although a priest cannot be denied excardination from his own diocese in favor of a benevolent bishop, unless there's a grave reason to prevent him from leaving, in Father Gruner's case, he can be denied excardination basically without any reason whatsoever, except an irregular condition. But the irregular condition consists of doing things that are legal. So in Father Gruner's case, he's denied excardination for doing what is legal. And that's the essence of the grave reasons. And finally, while Italian immigration law says that Father Gruner cannot come back to Italy after 22 years and just walk in there with a visitor's visa, and the bishop has to take certain steps, for Father Gruner, those steps are not necessary. He's just supposed to go back to Italy as an illegal alien and live there. No promise for his support in old age, no salary, nothing at all. And this is supposed to be a just result in Father Gruner's case. Because as the decree states, the decree was rendered having only God before our eyes. So, now to the comparison. We're all familiar with cases of people who make a veritable career out of questioning church teaching, people who set up private apostolates like We Are Church, which, by the way, just presented a petition to the Pope at the Vatican calling upon him to change all kinds of Catholic dogma. We're familiar with these people and with these organizations conducting their affairs without being molested by anybody in the Vatican. We are familiar with the Karl Boffs, the Kungs, the Foxes, the Currens, who go on and on and on questioning Catholic dogmas and doctrines. Even on television, nothing is done to them. About the best recent example I can think of is the case of Father Nugent and Sister Gramick, former heads of the New Wave Ministry. Now, I want to discuss this case briefly, and I want you to keep in mind what happened to Father Gruner in the space of a few years, and what has not happened to Gramick and Nugent. In 1977, Gramick and Nugent began their New Ways ministry, which goes around the country and around the world, contradicting the Holy Father and the constant teaching of the church that the homosexual condition is intrinsically disordered, that it's wrong in and of itself.
The condition is intrinsically disordered. It's contrary to nature. They were going around saying, well, no, it's just an orientation which has to be accepted for what it is, and we should deal with this orientation, recognizing that it's part of nature, just like the heterosexual orientation. And they were doing this for year after year after year, and no action was taken against them. Finally, after 7 years of preaching this error and confusing the faithful, the Congregation for Institutes of Consecrated Life told them to sever their ties with New Wave Ministries. New Wave Ministries. So what they did was, they resigned as officers and went on with the ministry. And they went on and on and on and on with the ministry, doing nothing more than resigning as officers, basically openly defying the Vatican Congregation. Now, with lightning rapidity, after only 11 more years of contradicting church teaching and disobeying their superiors, the Vatican established a commission to study the teaching of Nugent and Gramic. 18 years of promoting error, defying authority, and the Vatican sets up a commission to study the situation. Meanwhile, they're going all over the world, confusing people, spreading error throughout the church, and contradicting settled teaching. Now, after the commission was set up, you would think that, finally some action will be taken against Gramic and Nugent. Well, another 6 years went by before the commission issued its findings in 1994. And what were these findings? Well, the teaching of Gramic and Nugent had certain positive aspects, but there are serious deficiencies which were incompatible with the fullness of Christian morality. So, these people were preaching against Christian morality at this point for some 18 or 20 years, and the Vatican so far has issued some findings that their teaching is inconsistent with Christian morality. And at this point, they had been subject to no punishment whatsoever. Now, when the commission issued its findings, the Congregation for Institutes of Consecrated Life and Societies of Apostolic Life took action. Did it discipline them? Did it say you're suspended? Did it say go back to the place where your order is and stay there? No. It recommended some form of notification about Gramic and Nugent. 17 years of disobedience, and the recommendation is some form of notification. And then the congregation said, well, you know, this really involves a doctrinal question because these people have been contradicting Catholic doctrine. So they turned it over to the Congregation for the Doctrine of the Faith, got rid of the whole case. Now they don't have to do anything at all, and it's in the hands of the Congregation for the Doctrine of the Faith. Well, they were on the fast track. Only 2 more years went by. Now we're up to 20 years of open disobedience and teaching of error before the Congregation for the Doctrine of the Faith takes action. And what did the congregation do? The congregation doesn't suspend them. The congregation doesn't say they're teaching error. The congregation asks them to answer some questions and submit an affirmation that they believe in Catholic teaching. This is what they're doing after 20 years of this. And what happens? Well, Gramic and Nugent answer some questions and submit the affirmation. And then another year passes. And the CDF, the Congregation for the Doctrine of the Faith, says, you know, those answers just aren't satisfactory. They're going to have to proceed further. So what do? They don't discipline them. They don't suspend them. They write back to Nugent and Gramic, and they ask them to formulate a declaration. Now we're up to 21 years. And it's obvious that these people have no intention of obeying. It's obvious that they're running around the world contradicting Catholic teaching. And they're being asked after 21 years of doing this, 21 years, to formulate a declaration. Not a whiff of punishment, or even the threat of punishment at this point. Finally, another year goes by. We're up to July 14th, 1999. And the Congregation for the Doctrine of the Faith finally announces that their doctrine is dangerous and erroneous and has caused confusion among the Catholic people and harmed the community of the church. No kidding.
And here it is, 1999. This problem began in 1977. Where were you in 1977? An entire generation has passed. And these people are globe-rotting with impunity and contradicting church teaching. And no one has even threatened to suspend them. So what did the CDF do when it decided that these people had been causing confusion and harming the Catholic Church for 22 years? Did it suspend them? No. It said that they were to cease ministering to homosexuals, and they could not hold offices in their respective institutes. But the CF did not say that they must be silent, and the CDF did not say that they must retract their errors, and the CDF did not say that they must repudiate their two books promoting these errors, which were erroneous and dangerous. All they had to do was stop ministering to homosexuals and not hold offices in their particular institutes. The priest remains a priest in good standing, and the nun has never been censured, and they can still express their opinions. I suppose sooner or later, if they keep expressing these opinions, the Vatican will finally do something. What it is, I don't know. But that is the double standard of justice we unfortunately see in the church today. And it isn't just Father Gruner who's a victim of this double standard. I happen to be a very strong supporter of the priestly fraternity of St. Peter. I believe that Catholics should, wherever possible, exercise their obligation to remain in communion with the local bishop, and the fraternity offers that opportunity to do so while retaining our liturgical traditions. I've always supported them, and I always will. They have become tremendously successful in this country, because their witness is authentic. And they have done remarkably well in preserving the traditional liturgy and making it more and more available to people. And in fact, I think it was Time magazine recently speaking about a traditional chapel operated by the fraternity with the permission of a local bishop. It was Time magazine which spoke of Generation X discovering the traditional mass and saying to itself, this is the real thing. This is what we want. And Time magazine was saying this is a young people's movement. So the fraternity, with full permission of bishops, in full accordance with the law of the church, was making tremendous strides in bringing back the traditional liturgy. And I'm not here to take a position on the traditional liturgy as opposed to the new mass, which I have always affirmed is valid. But the fraternity was being very successful in promoting tradition. But then something happened. A few priests in the fraternity in France wrote a letter to the Ecclesia Dei Commission in the Vatican. Just a letter complaining about the fraternity. And these priests were being disobedient. They went behind Superior's back, Father Bizig, who was the head of the fraternity, and they fired off a letter to the Vatican complaining about their superior behind his back. And in their own letter they say, we recognize this is really not the way priests should normally behave, but this is a terrible emergency. And the letter went on to issue all kinds of vague complaints about the fraternity being rigorous and too rigid and not willing to adapt the 1962 Missal to current liturgical changes, even though the Holy Father himself said that they were chartered to promote and preserve that Missal. That was the very purpose of the motu proprio Ecclesia Dei. So these priests complained about their superior behind his back. Now, in a typical case, for example, some priests complained about the Jesuit order. In the typical case, the letter of complaint is sent right back to the head of the order by the congregation, and the congregation says, deal with it. In this case, Father Bizig never knew about the letter until the Vatican lowered the boom. He gets a decree from the Congregation for the Clergy, which basically says, we got this letter, this is very serious. Your chapter meeting is suspended, and you are not to make any changes or take any significant actions in the fraternity until we have a special meeting. And we will send to you an apostolic representative, and he will tell you how you will be governed and what you will do with the fraternity in the future, including your liturgical practice. No due process, no hearing, no chance even to answer this letter, and Father Bizig finds himself de facto suspended, and the fraternity will now await instructions on how it will be, in all likelihood, dismantled or otherwise severely compromised. On the basis of what? A letter from a few priests. Meanwhile, Gramic and Nugent spend a quarter of a century harming the church and promoting error
And at the end of the process, they aren't even suspended. And this is the double standard that's at work in the church today. Now, if I find it quite invidious, and I believe it's one of the more serious problems in the post-conciliar church. And it's always the same. The people who promote something that belongs to the traditional faith too successfully find themselves on the fast track. They get no justice. They're either threatened with suspension or otherwise harshly punished, or as the heretics run around for decades. In fact, we all heard Cardinal Sodano last June publicly praise the heretic Hans Küng, who has said that our Pope is a despot. And he said that Hans Küng has written beautiful pages on the Christian mystery. And Küng was never suspended from the priesthood either. He's denied just about every dogma. And here is the Vatican Secretary of State, the same one who had worried signals about Father Gruner, publicly praising this heretic and this open enemy of the Pope. And this is what's going on in the post-conciliar church. So now, apparently those who would like to silence Father Gruner think the case is over. But it isn't. For one reason that I'll talk about now. I mentioned incardination in the Archdiocese of Hyderabad and how it was declared non-existent. But the Archbishop does not agree. Earlier this year, he sent Father Gruner a subsequent decree. And he said, and I quote, "Having reviewed the documents of Father Nicholas Gruner, I am satisfied that my decree on November 4th, 1995, incardinating Father Gruner into the Archdiocese of Hyderabad is valid and effective. I am convinced that I acted correctly, though I was partly misled by influential people. I strongly feel the good work he is doing in spreading devotion to the Immaculate Heart of Mary should not be hampered for the present, especially through undue canonical or juridical pressures. May Jesus Christ be praised." End quote.

Now, I would like to see what happens, because I don't see how an archbishop can have his jurisdiction trampled upon any longer by someone in a Vatican congregation who wishes to declare his incarnation non-existent without any canonical basis. All they can say about Father Gruner is that he was living in Canada with permission of his bishop, and that he was conducting an apostolate he had every right to conduct, which not even the Vatican says is illegitimate. So where do we go from here? This is what I'm waiting to see. And so the case of Father Gruner is not closed. There's more to this story. And incidentally, Father Gruner has filed another document with the Vatican Tribunal called a Restitutio in Integrum. Because as I told you earlier in the talk, in 1994, Father Gruner was accused of scandals and outrages by the Bishop of Avellino. There were no scandals and outrages. And in the latest decree, there isn't a single reference to any scandal or any outrage. That's all been dropped. And the purpose of a restitutio integrum is to say, look, if you made an accusation against me, and now at the end of the process you admit there was never anything there to begin with, I am entitled to my good name. Restitutio. I want a restoration of my good name. And so we're seeking a declaration that the original complaint that there were scandals and outrages was a fraud. There's no evidence of it, and Father Gruner is entitled to a restitutio in integrum and a vacation of this entire sentence against him so that he can do what everyone else in the church has been doing and has the right to do. Because for too long, Father Gruner has been the victim of a law for one man. And as I told you in my first talk, a law for one man is no law at all. This priest is entitled to the same procedural rights, the same right to due process as Gramic and Nugent. And we should all pray that he gets due process in this case. And so I'll conclude, because I know it's the dinner hour, by saying simply that we can be thankful to God that the case of Father Nicholas Gruner has not yet been closed. And neither has the cause of Our Lady of Fatima been ended, because heaven itself will not allow it to end until her cause has triumphed. Father Gruner will go on, he will struggle to do God's will, and sooner or later, Father Gruner will pass away. But the words of Our Lady of Fatima will not pass away until every single word is fulfilled. Thank you, and God bless you.

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1: Prayer to your guardian angel. Angel of God, my guardian dear, to whom God's love commits me here ever this day, be at my side to light, to guard, to rule, and guide. Amen.
2: We're going to bring to the microphone Mr. Christopher Ferrara, who's an attorney. He's founder and president of American Catholic Lawyers Association. And he is also author of numerous articles. You met him yesterday. He also co-authored the third edition of Fatima Priest. And this afternoon, Chris is going to be talking to us on the subject of why more priests do not promote the full Fatima message. Chris Ferrara.
3: Thank you, John. Thank you very much. My friend John gave a talk on Teilhard de Chardin. I know he's very upset about Teilhard's teaching, but it occurred to me that it's a simple matter of proving or disproving what Teilhard taught. I propose an empirical confirmation of his teaching. I'm a little tired tonight, so let's see if this rock can deliver my speech. I think under the law of complexification, it should be just a matter of time before the rock achieves consciousness and delivers my speech for me. So, if you don't mind. I guess John's assessment of Teilhard was correct after all. Yeah. Well, then the Fatima Conference in the year 5010 will bring the rock back and we'll see what happens. I'm told my talk is on why more priests do not preach the full Fatima message. Unfortunately, I prepared a talk on the 50 top home improvement tips. But I will do my best with the topic. When I was a kid, I'm sure many of you remember this too, I used to watch the Abbott and Costello show. And there was a very hilarious skit on Abbott and Costello where Abbott and Costello go into a local diner. And Abbott says to Costello before they go in, "We don't have enough money for two of us to eat, so I'll order something and we'll share it. And if the waitress comes to you and asks you for an order, just tell her you're not interested, you're not hungry, you don't want anything." Then they go into the diner and they sit down, and Abbott orders a sandwich and a cup of coffee, and the waitress comes over to Costello and says, "So, sweetie, what would you like?" And Costello says, nothing at all. Then Abbott says, "Go on, order something. Go ahead." So Costello says, "Okay, I'll have the sandwich." And then Abbott smacks him in the head. And he says, "What'd you smack me for? You told me to order something." And he says, "I told you not to order anything." And the waitress comes up to him again and says, "Well, what would you like, sweetie?" And he starts to get fidgety because he's looking over at Abbott. And Abbott says, "Go ahead, order something." And he orders something again, and Abbott smacks him in the head again. Now, we laugh at that because it's absurd, and that makes it hilarious. But it wouldn't be very absurd if something like that happened to us in real life, would it? We were out with our friend somewhere who told us to do something, and then having done what he told us to do, he smacked us in the head. It wouldn't be funny at all. It would be outrageous. It would be unjust. It would be unfair. But that is precisely the situation in which Father Nicholas Gruner has found himself, and I think his case is an illustration of why it is that more priests don't preach the full Fatima message. Because the preaching of that message can be a very risky undertaking. And so I'm going to talk to you a little bit about Father Gruner's case. I'm sure you all want to know where he stands today, canonically speaking. I'll give you a brief history and tell you where he is today and draw some comparisons between the treatment of Father Gruner and priests like him and the treatment of priests and nuns who basically attack the teachings of the Church with impunity for years and even decades, while nothing is done about them. And that illustrates the paradox of the Church in post-conciliar times, that it's very dangerous to preach the full and authentic message of Fatima, or indeed to defend any element of traditional Catholicism too vocally and too successfully. Father Gruner's story began with his ordination in 1977 as a priest in Fugento, Italy. His original plan was to join the Franciscan-speaking English community there, but that community never got off the ground, so he ended up being ordained to the Diocese of Avellino. But in that particular diocese, there was a strange local dialect that he had never mastered, and the Bishop of Avellino made it clear from the start that Father Gruner would never really have a canonical mission in Avellino, that he should investigate some other options. And in fact, because of the language problem, Father Gruner could not hear confessions or even deliver a sermon unless it was completely typed out in advance and approved by the bishop. Well, that was an impossible situation to be in. And the Bishop of Avellino was quite content to have Father Gruner look elsewhere for incarnation, because there really was no future for him in Avellino, and the parties never really intended that there be a future there. When it turned out that he would not be able to join the Franciscan community, he had to go somewhere else where his skills would be needed. So, in 1978, the bishop gave him written permission in the form of a decree, which permitted him to reside outside the Diocese of Avellino while he found another bishop or some other mission as a priest in the church. And it turns out that in 1978, at the recommendation of an Eastern Orthodox, I should say an Eastern Rite bishop, he was seated on the board of directors of the apostolate known as the National Committee for the National Pilgrim Virgin of Canada, which is known to all of us today simply as the International Fatima Rosary Crusade or Fatima Crusader Magazine. And when he was seated on the board, he received a letter of congratulations from none other than Monsignor McGee, the personal secretary of Pope John Paul II. So it was clear that the Roman pontiff had no problem with Father Gruner being elected to the board of directors of a lay apostolate. But the problem was that Father Gruner has this unfortunate tendency to speak the truth without compromise or fear of consequences to himself. And early in the 80s, he began to write about certain events in Canada, and in particular the failure of one rather prominent prelate in this country to take a stand against the imminent liberalization or legalization of abortion in this country. I believe this prelate had taken the position that Catholics should not be involved in the legislative process on this. And Father Gruner wrote in his magazine that this was, of course, not a Catholic position. And by some strange coincidence, by about 1981, there were rumors afoot that someone was going to take some action against Father Gruner and the Vatican. So Father Gruner in 1981 wrote to the Pope. And as it turns out, the Pope's secretary, Monsignor McGee, read the letter from Father Gruner to the Pope, and things quieted down for a while. But then in 1989, the Bishop of Avellino contacted Father Gruner and said that he had received some worried signals from the Vatican Secretary of State, but no one ever specified what these worried signals were all about. Nevertheless, the signals were causing the Bishop of Avellino to tell Father Gruner that he should find another bishop as soon as possible. Well, Father Gruner had attempted to find a bishop, but he found that he was blocked on a couple of occasions by interventions of the Apostolic Nuncio, and when he went to Rome to inquire about the situation, he was told by a high-ranked official in the Congregation for the Clergy that it was the nuncio that was interfering in his incarnation, because by this point he was rather unpopular with certain prelates in Canada, and at this time he was beginning to promote the Fatima message rather aggressively, speaking the truth about Fatima and its relation to the crisis in the church and the crisis in the world. Around October of 1989, a letter was sent by Cardinal Agostoni, who was then involved with the Congregation for the Clergy, and the letter told the Bishop of Avellino that he should recall Father Gruner to the diocese and pretend that it was his idea. This would never have been uncovered except that in the course of Canadian litigation a couple of years back, it turned up in the files of none other than the same prelate whom Father Gruner had criticized for his stand on abortion. And that letter came to light, and we knew that as early as 1989, the bishop was under pressure to recall Father Gruner to Avellino, where he had not been for some 11 or 12 years, and to pretend that it was the bishop's idea. The bishop himself had no desire to recall Father Gruner, because Father Gruner was living in Canada with his permission. Then, finally, in January of 1994, the successor bishop of Avellino, under mounting pressure, issued a letter to Father Gruner dated January 31st, telling him to come back to Avellino because of scandals and outrages. But the letter did not specify the scandals or the outrages. There was absolutely no evidence in this letter, probably because there were no scandals and outrages, nor were there any factual bases for the worried signals from the Vatican Secretary of State. And then what happened was a strange process where Father Gruner was being told to find another bishop, but every time he found another bishop, some intervention from the congregation of the clergy would prevent that bishop from incardinating him. Between January 31st, 1994, and the acceleration of the case later on, there were two or three offers of incardination that were made and blocked, thereby preventing Father Gruner from fulfilling the very order he was supposed to be fulfilling. Finally, in May of 1996, the Bishop of Avellino issued a second decree, which basically said to Father Gruner, since you haven't found another bishop, come back to Avellino. But by then he had found another bishop, the Archbishop of Hyderabad, who had given him a decree of incardination to sponsor what the bishop himself called God's work in his archdiocese, and that work included the establishment of an orphanage, which to this day is supporting somewhere between 60 and 70 orphans, thanks to the resources of the apostolate. So, at that point, the people who wanted Father Gruner recalled pulled a little procedural maneuver. They told the Bishop of Avellino to tell Father Gruner that the incarnation in Hyderabad was non-existent. Didn't exist. So now Father Gruner was in the position of being called back to Avellino, and he was told that his incarnation was non-existent in the Archdiocese of Hyderabad. But why was it non-existent? Because he hadn't called back to Avellino. But why had he been called back to Avellino? Because he hadn't found a bishop. But wasn't the Archbishop of Hyderabad a bishop? Well, the incarnation in Hyderabad is non-existent. It's a classic circular argument. So he was found himself trapped in this procedural gambit where he had tried to comply with the order to find a bishop, and people in the Congregation for the Clergy were preventing him from finding a bishop, and then he was accused of being disobedient for failing to find a bishop. So the canonical appeals went on and on and on, and here Father Gruner is under threat of being suspended if he did not return to Avellino for failing to find a bishop that they had prevented him from finding. Finally, to accelerate my description of the case, because I could go on for days talking about it, in July of 1999, only a couple of months ago, another decree came down, this time from the Apostolic Signatura, which is the highest court in the church. And this decree basically said that Father Gruner had to go back to Avellino after 22 years for one reason only. He had a conditio irregularis, which is a fancy Latin way of saying an irregular condition. Now, if you examine the document and ask yourself what is irregular about his condition, the document says two things. Number one, he was irregular because he was living in Canada. But the Code of Canon Law makes it clear, and I'm quoting Canon 283, that a priest can live outside the diocese of his incarnation, provided he has at least the presumed permission of his proper ordinary. And I'm sure there are a number of priests here today who are living outside the dioceses of their incarnation, either studying or working in some other diocese, with permission of their ordinary. And Father Gruner had more than presumed permission. He had a written decree from 1978 stating that he could live in Canada or in any event outside the Diocese of Avellino, whose bishop really had no use for him. So there was nothing irregular about that. The other basis for this irregular condition was supposedly that Father Gruner was involved in the apostolate, which is sponsoring this conference. But 299, as I explained to you yesterday, states that the faithful have a natural right to form and participate in private associations of the faithful. And Canon 278 specifically says, and I'm quoting, secular clerics have the right of association with others for the achievement of purposes befitting the clerical state. Secular cleric is a cleric who's not a member of a religious order. He's basically a diocesan priest who does not live in the world who does not live inside of an order, but lives in the world at large. And so Father Gruner, as a secular cleric, had the natural right of association. And amazingly enough, this decree of the Signatura in July of 1999 openly admitted that there is absolutely nothing illegitimate about the apostolate itself. So that was the basis for his irregular condition, participating in an apostolate that is not illegitimate. And if you want to get an appreciation of how much freedom priests and nuns have to participate in apostolates, consider Mother Angelica's apostolate. She has a radio and TV network that goes all around the world, and even though Cardinal Mahoney is furious with her because of things she said about him and has called for an apology, no one has said that Mother Angelica cannot broadcast. No one has even dared to say that she must stop what she's doing, shut down her TV and radio network. Why? Because

0: renouncing with my whole heart all that can displease thee. I take thee, O Sacred Heart, for the sole object of my love, the protection of my life, the pledge of my salvation, the remedy of my frailty and inconstancy, the reparation for all the defects of my life, and my secure refuge at the hour of my death. Be thou, O most merciful heart, my justification before God thy Father, and screen me from his anger which I have so justly merited. I fear all from my own weakness and malice, but placing my entire confidence in thee, O heart of love, I hope all from thine infinite goodness. Annihilate in me all that can displease or resist thee. Imprint thy pure love so deeply in my heart that I may never forget thee or be separated from thee. I beseech thee, through thine infinite goodness, grant that my name be engraved upon thy heart, for in this I place all my happiness and all my glory, to live and to die as one of thy devoted servants. Amen.
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2: Follows his crime, he becomes every day more accustomed to wickedness and audacity. Thou shalt not bear false witness. All falsehoods in lawsuits are forbidden. This precept then prohibits deceit, lying, and perjury on the part of witnesses. The same prohibition extends also to plaintiffs, defendants, promoters, representatives, procurators, and advocates. In a word, to all who take any part in lawsuits. Finally, God prohibits all testimony which may inflict injury or injustice, whether it be a matter of legal evidence or not. In the passage of Leviticus, where the commandments are repeated, we read, "Thou shalt not steal. Thou shalt not lie, neither shall any man deceive his neighbor." To none, therefore, can it be a matter of doubt that this commandment condemns lies of every sort, as these words of David explicitly declare, "Thou wilt destroy all that speak a lie." This commandment forbids not only false testimony, but also the detestable vice and practice of detraction, a pestilence, which is the source of innumerable and calamitous evils. This vicious habit of secretly reviling and calumniating character is frequently reprobated in the sacred scriptures. "With him," says David, "I would not eat." And St. James, "Detract not one another, my brethren." Holy Writ abounds not only with precepts on the subject, but also with examples which reveal the enormity of the crime. Haman, by a crime of his own invention, had so incensed Osorius against the Jews that he ordered the destruction of the entire race. Sacred history contains many other examples of the same kind, which priests should recall in order to deter the people from such iniquity. But to understand well the nature of this sin of detraction, we must know that reputation is injured not only by calumniating the character, but also by exaggerating the faults of others. He who gives publicity to the secret sin of any man, in an unnecessary place or time, or before persons who have no right to know, is also rightly regarded as a detractor and evil speaker, if his revelation seriously injures the other's reputation. But of all sorts of calumnies, the worst is that which is directed against Catholic doctrine and its teachers. Persons who extol the propagators of error and of unsound doctrine are guilty of a like crime. Nor are those to be disassociated from the ranks of evil speakers or from their guilt, who instead of reproving, lend a willing ear and a cheerful assent to the calumniators and revilers. As we read in St. Jerome and St. Bernard, it is not so easy to decide which is more guilty, the detractor or the listener. For if there were no listeners, there would be no detractors. To the same category belong those who cunningly foment divisions and excite quarrels, who feel a malignant pleasure in sowing discord, dissevering by fiction and falsehood the closest friendships and the dearest social ties, impelling to endless hatred and deadly combat

the dearest, fondest friends. Of such pestilent characters, the Lord expresses his detestation in these words, "Thou shalt not be a detractor nor a whisperer among the people." Of this description were many of the advisers of Saul, who strove to alienate the king's affection from David and to arouse his enmity against him. Among the transgressors of this commandment are to be numbered those fawners and sycophants who, by flattery and insincere praise, gain the hearing and goodwill of those whose favor, money, and honors they seek, calling good evil and evil good, as the prophet says. Such characters David admonishes us to repel and banish from our society. "The just man," he says, "shall correct me in mercy and shall reprove me, but let not the oil of the sinner flatten my head." This class of persons do not, it is true, speak ill of their neighbor, but they greatly injure him, since by praising his sins they cause him to continue in vice to the end of his life. Of this species of flattery, the most pernicious is that which proposes to itself for object the injury and ruin of others. Thus Saul, when he sought to expose David to the sword and the fury of the Philistines, in order to bring about his death, addressed him in these soothing words, "Behold my eldest daughter Merab, her will I give thee to wife. Only be a valiant man and fight the battles of the Lord." In the same way the Jews thus insidiously addressed our Lord, "Master, we know that thou art a true speaker and teachest the way of God in truth." Still more pernicious is the language addressed sometimes by friends and relations to a person suffering with a mortal disease and on the point of death, when they assure him that there is no danger of dying, telling him to be of good spirits, dissuading him from confession, as though the very thought should fill him with melancholy, and finally withdrawing his attention from all care and thought of the dangers which beset him in the last perilous hour. In a word, lies of every sort are prohibited, especially those that cause grave injury to anyone, while most impious of all is a lie uttered against or regarding religion. God is also grievously offended by these attacks and slanders which are termed lampoons and other defamatory publications of this kind. To deceive by a jocose or officious lie, even though it helps or harms no one, is notwithstanding altogether unworthy. For thus the apostle admonishes us, "Putting away lying, speak ye the truth." This practice begets a strong tendency to frequent and serious lying, and from jocose lying men contract the habit of lying, lose all reputation for truth, and ultimately find it necessary, in order to gain belief, to have recourse to continual swearing. Finally, the first part of this commandment prohibits dissimulation. It is sinful not only to speak, but to act deceitfully. Actions as well as words are signs of what is in our mind, and hence our Lord, rebuking the Pharisees, frequently calls them hypocrites. So far with regard to the negative, which is the first part of this commandment. The positive part of this commandment: judges must pass sentence according to law and justice. We now come to explain what the Lord commands in the second part. Its nature and purpose require that trials be conducted on principles of strict justice and according to law. It requires that no one usurp judicial powers or authority, for as the apostle writes, "It were unjust to judge another man's servant." Again, it requires that no one pass sentence without a sufficient knowledge of the case. This was the sin of the priests and scribes who passed judgment on Saint Stephen. The magistrates of Philippi furnish another example. "They have beaten us publicly," said the apostle, "uncondemned men that are Romans, and have cast us into prison, and now do they thrust us out privately." This commandment also requires that the innocent be not condemned, nor the guilty acquitted, and that the decision be not influenced by money or favor, hatred or love. For so Moses admonished the elders whom he had constituted judges of the people, "Judge that which is just
whether he be one of your country or a stranger. There shall be no difference of persons. You shall hear the little as well as the great. Neither shall you respect any man's person, because it is the judgment of God. With regard to an accused person who is conscious of his own guilt, God commands him to confess the truth if he is interrogated judicially. By that confession, he in some sort bears witness to and proclaims the praise and glory of God. And of this we have proof in these words of Josue when exhorting Achan to confess the truth: "My son, give glory to the Lord, the God of Israel." But as this commandment chiefly concerns witnesses, the pastor should give them special attention. The spirit of the precept not only prohibits false testimony, but also commands the truth to be told. In human affairs, to bear testimony to the truth is a matter of the highest importance, because there are innumerable things of which we must be ignorant unless we arrive at the knowledge of them on the faith of witnesses. In matters which we are not personally acquainted and which we need to know, there's nothing so important as true evidence. Hence the words of St. Augustine: "He who conceals the truth and he who utters falsehood are both guilty. The one, because he's unwilling to render a service; the other, because he has the will to do an injury." We are not, however, at all times obliged to disclose the truth. But when in a court of justice a witness is legally interrogated by the judge, he is emphatically bound to tell the whole truth. Here, however, witnesses should be most circumspect, lest, trusting too much to memory, they affirm for certain what they have not fully ascertained. Attorneys and counsel, plaintiffs and prosecutors, remain still to be treated of. The two former should not refuse to contribute their services and legal assistance when the necessities of others call for their aid. They should deal generously with the poor. They should not defend an unjust cause, prolong lawsuits by trickery, nor encourage them for the sake of gain. As to remuneration for their services and labors, let them be guided by the principles of justice and of equity. Plaintiffs and prosecutors, on their side, are to be warned not to be led by the influence of love or hatred, or any other undue motive, into exposing anyone to danger through unjust charges. To all conscientious persons is addressed the divine command that in all their intercourse with society, in every conversation, they should speak the truth at all times from the sincerity of their hearts, that they should utter nothing injurious to the reputation of another, not even of those by whom they know they've been injured and persecuted. For they should always remember that between them and others there exists such a close social bond that they are all members of the same body. In order that the faithful may be more disposed to avoid the vice of lying, the pastor should place before them the extreme lowness and disgrace of this sin. In the sacred scriptures, the devil is called the father of lies, for as he stood not in the truth, he is a liar and the father thereof. To banish so great a sin, the pastor should add the mischievous consequences of lying, but since they are innumerable, he must be content with pointing out the chief kinds of these evils and calamities. In the first place, he should show how grievously lies and deceit offend God and how deeply they are hated by God. This he should prove from the words of Solomon: "Six things there are which the Lord hateth, and the seventh his soul detesteth: haughty eyes, a lying tongue, hands that shed innocent blood, a heart that deviseth wicked plots, feet that are swift to run into mischief, a deceitful witness that uttereth lies." Who then can protect or save from severest chastisements the man who is thus the object of God's special hate? Again, what more wicked, what more base, than, as St. James says, with the same tongue by which we bless God and the Father, to curse men who are made after the image and likeness of God, so that out of the same fountain flows sweet and bitter water? The tongue, which was before employed in giving praise and glory to God,
afterwards, as far as it is able, by lying, treats him with ignominy and dishonor. Hence liars are excluded from a participation in the bliss of heaven. To David asking, Lord, who shall dwell in thy tabernacle? The Holy Spirit answers, He that speaketh truth in his heart, who hath not used deceit in his tongue. Lying is also attended with this very great evil that it is an almost incurable disease. For since the guilt of the calumniator cannot be pardoned unless satisfaction be made to the calumniated person, and since, as we've already observed, this duty is difficult for those who are deterred from its performance by false shame and a foolish idea of dignity, we cannot doubt that he who continues in this sin is destined to the unending punishments of hell. Let no one indulge the hope of obtaining the pardon of his calumnies or detractions until he has repaired the injury which they have inflicted on the honor or fame of another, whether this be done in a court of justice or in a private and familiar conversation. But the evil consequences of lying are widespread and extend to society at large. By duplicity and lying, good faith and truth, which forms the closest links of human society, are dissolved. Confusion ensues, and men seem to differ in nothing from demons. The pastor should also teach that loquacity is to be avoided. By avoiding loquacity, other evils can be obviated, and a great preventive opposed to lying, from which loquacious persons can scarcely abstain. There are those who seek to justify their duplicity, either by the unimportance of what they say, or by the example of the worldly wise who they claim lie at the proper time. The pastor should correct such erroneous ideas by answering what is most true, namely, that the wisdom of the flesh is death. He should exhort his listeners in all their difficulties and dangers to trust in God, not in the artifice of lying. For those who have recourse to subterfuge plainly show that they trust more to their own prudence than to the providence of God. Those who lay the blame of their own falsehood on others, who first deceive them by lies, are to be taught the unlawfulness of avenging their own wrongs, and that evil is not to be rendered for evil, but rather that evil is to be overcome by good. Even if it were lawful to return evil for evil, it would not be to our interest to harm ourselves in order to get revenge. The man who seeks revenge by uttering falsehood inflicts very serious injury on himself. Those who plead human frailty are to be taught that it is a duty of religion to implore the divine assistance and not to yield to human infirmity. Those who excuse themselves by habit are to be admonished to endeavor to acquire the contrary habit of speaking the truth, particularly as those who sin habitually are more guilty than others. There are some who adduce to their own justification the example of others who they contend constantly indulge in falsehood and perjury. Such persons should be undeceived by reminding them that bad men are not to be imitated, but reproved and corrected, and that when we ourselves are addicted to the same vice, our admonitions have less influence in reprehending and correcting it in others. With regard to those who defend their conduct by saying that to speak the truth is often attended with inconvenience, priests should answer that such an excuse is an accusation, not a defense, since it is the duty of a Christian to suffer any inconvenience rather than utter a falsehood. There remain two other classes of persons who seek to justify lying: those who say that they tell lies for the sake of amusement, and those who plead motives of interest, claiming that without recourse to lies they can neither buy nor sell to advantage. The pastor should endeavor to reform both these kinds of liars. He should correct the former by showing how strong a habit of sinning is contracted by their practice, and by strongly impressing upon them the truth that for every idle word they shall render an account. As for the second class, he should upbraid them with greater severity, because their very excuse is a most serious accusation against themselves,
since they show thereby that they yield no faith or confidence in these words of God. Seek first the kingdom of God and his justice, and all these things shall be added unto you. The 9th and 10th commandments. Thou shalt not covet thy neighbor's house, neither shalt thou desire his wife, nor his servant, nor his handmaid, nor his ox, nor his ass, nor anything that is his. Importance of instruction on these two commandments. It is to be observed in the first place that these two precepts, which were delivered last in order, furnish a general principle for the observance of all the rest. What is commanded in these two amounts to this, that if we wish to observe the preceding precepts of the law, we must be particularly careful not to covet. For he who does not covet, being content with what he has, will not desire what belongs to others, but will rejoice in their prosperity, will give glory to the immortal God, will render him boundless thanks, and will observe the Sabbath, that is, will enjoy perpetual repose and will respect his superiors. In fine, he will injure no man in word or deed or otherwise, for the root of all evil is concupiscence, which hurries its unhappy victims into every species of crime and wickedness. Keeping these considerations in mind, the pastor should be more diligent in explaining this commandment, and the faithful more ready to hear his instruction. We have united these two commandments because, since their subject matter is similar, they may be treated together. However, the pastor may explain them either together or separately, according as he may deem it more effective for his exhortations and admonitions. If, however, he has undertaken the exposition of the Decalogue, he should point out in what these two commandments are dissimilar, how one covetousness differs from another, a difference noticed by St. Augustine in his book of Questions on Exodus. The one covetousness looks only to utility and interest, the other to unlawful desire and criminal pleasure. He, for instance, who covets a field or a house, pursues profit rather than pleasure, while he who covets another man's wife yields to a desire of pleasure, not of profit. The promulgation of these two commandments was necessary for two reasons. The first is to explain the 6th and 7th commandments. Reason alone shows that to prohibit adultery is also to prohibit the desire of another man's wife, because, were the desire lawful, its indulgence must be so too. Nevertheless, many of the Jews, blinded by sin, could not be induced to believe that such desires were prohibited by God. Nay, even after the law had been promulgated and become known, many who professed themselves its interpreters continued in the same error, as we learn from these words of our Lord recorded in St. Matthew. You have heard that it was said of them of old, Thou shalt not commit adultery, but I say to you. The second reason for the promulgation of these two commandments is that they distinctly and in express terms prohibit some things of which the 6th and 7th commandments do not contain an explicit prohibition. The 7th commandment, for instance, forbids an unjust desire or endeavor to take what belongs to another, but this commandment further prohibits even to covet it in any way, even though it could be acquired justly and lawfully, if we foresee that by such acquisition our neighbor would suffer some loss. But before we come to the exposition of the commandments, the faithful are first to be informed that by this law we are taught not only to restrain our inordinate desires, but also to know the boundless love of God towards us. By the preceding commandments, God had, as it were, fenced us round with safeguards, securing us and ours against injury of every sort. But by the addition of these two commandments, he intended chiefly to provide against the injuries which we might inflict on ourselves by the indulgence of inordinate desires, as would easily happen were we at liberty to covet all things indiscriminately. By this law, then, which forbids to covet, God has blunted in some degree the keenness of desire
which excites to every kind of evil, so that by reason of his command these desires are to some extent diminished, and we ourselves, freed from the annoying importunity of the passions, are enabled to devote more time to the performance of numerous and important duties of piety and religion which we owe to God. Nor is this the only lesson of instruction which we derive from these commandments. They also teach us that the divine law is to be observed not only by the external performance of duties, but also by the internal concurrence of the heart. Between divine and human laws, then, there is this difference, that human laws are fulfilled by an external compliance alone, whereas the laws of God, since he reads the heart, require purity of heart, sincere and undefiled integrity of soul. The law of God, therefore, is a sort of a mirror in which we behold the corruption of our own nature, and hence these words of the apostle, "I had not known concupiscence if the law did not say, Thou shalt not covet." Concupiscence, which is the fuel of sin, and which originated is in sin, is always inherent in our fallen nature. From it we know that we are born in sin, and therefore do we humbly fly for assistance to him who alone can efface the stains of sin. Two parts of these commandments. In common with the other commandments, however, these two are partly mandatory, partly prohibitory. The negative part. Thou shalt not covet. With regard to the prohibitory part, the pastor should explain what sort of concupiscence is prohibited by this law, lest some may think that which is not sinful to be sinful. Such is the concupiscence of the spirit against the flesh, or that which David so earnestly desired, namely, to long after the justifications of God at all times. Concupiscence, then, is a certain commotion and impulse of the soul, urging men to the desire of pleasures which they do not actually enjoy. As the other propensities of the soul are not always sinful, neither is the impulse of concupiscence always vicious. It is not, for instance, sinful to desire food and drink, when cold to wish for warmth, when warm to wish to become cool. This lawful species of concupiscence was implanted in us by the author of nature. But in the consequence of the sin of our first parents, it passed the limits prescribed by nature and became so depraved that it frequently excites to the desire of those things which conflict with the spirit and reason. However, if well regulated and kept within proper bounds, it is often still the source of no slight advantage. In the first place, it leads us to supplicate God continually, and humbly to beg of him those things which we most earnestly desire. Prayer is the interpreter of our wishes, and if this lawful concupiscence did not exist within us, prayer would be far less frequent in the church of God. It also makes us esteem the gifts of God more highly, for the more eagerly we desire anything, the dearer and more pleasing will be its possession to us. Finally, the gratification which we receive from the acquisition of the desired object increases the devotion of our gratitude to God. If then it's sometimes lawful to covet, it must be conceded that not every species of concupiscence is forbidden. St. Paul, it is true, says that concupiscence is sin, but his words are to be understood in the same sense as those of Moses, whom he cites, as the apostle himself declares, when in his epistle to the Galatians he calls it the concupiscence of the flesh, for he says, "Walk in the Spirit, and you shall not fulfill the lusts of the flesh." Hence that natural, well-regulated concupiscence which does not go beyond its proper limits is not prohibited. Still less do these commandments forbid that spiritual desire of the virtuous mind, which prompts us to long for those things that war against the flesh. For the sacred scriptures themselves exhort us to such a desire. "Covet ye my words, come over to me, all ye that desire me." It is not, then, the mere power of desire, which can move either to a good or a bad object, that is prohibited by these commandments.
It is the indulgence of evil desire, which is called the concupiscence of the flesh and the fuel of sin, and which, when accompanied by the consent of the will, is always sinful. Therefore, only that covetousness is forbidden which the apostle calls the concupiscence of the flesh, that is to say, those motions of desire which are contrary to the dictates of reason and outstep the limits prescribed by God. This kind of covetousness is condemned, either because it desires what is evil, such as adultery, drunkenness, murder, and such heinous crimes, of which the apostle says, "Let us not covet evil things as they also coveted," or because, although the objects may not be bad in themselves, yet there is some other reason which makes it wrong to desire them, as when, for instance, God or His church prohibit their possession, for it is not permitted us to desire these things which it is altogether unlawful to possess. Such were, in the old law, the gold and silver from which idols were made, and which the Lord in Deuteronomy forbade anyone to covet. Another reason why this sort of vicious desire is condemned is that it has for its object that which belongs to another, such as a house, maidservant, field, wife, ox, ass, and many other things, all of which the law of God forbids us to covet simply because they belong to another. The desire of such things, when consented to, is criminal, and is numbered among the most grievous sins. For sin is committed the moment the soul, yielding to the impulse of corrupt desires, is pleased with evil things, and neither consents to or does not resist them, as St. James, pointing out the beginning and progress of sin, teaches when he says, "Every man is tempted by his own concupiscence, being drawn away and allured. Then, when concupiscence hath conceived it, bringeth forth sin, but sin, when it is completed, begetteth death." When therefore the law says, "Thou shalt not covet," it means that we are not to desire those things which belong to others. A thirst for what belongs to others is intense and insatiable, for it is written, "A covetous man shall not be satisfied with money." And of such a one, Isaiah says, "Woe to you that join house to house and lay field to field." But a distinct explanation of each of the words in which this commandment is expressed will make it easier to understand the deformity and the grievousness of this sin. Thy neighbor's house. The pastor, therefore, should teach that by the word house is to be understood not only the habitation in which we dwell, but all our property, as we know from the usage and custom of the sacred writers. Thus, when it is said in Exodus that the Lord built houses for the midwives, the meaning is that He improved their conditions and means. From this interpretation, therefore, we perceive that we are forbidden to indulge in eager desire of riches, or to envy others their wealth, or power, or rank. But on the contrary, we are directed to be content with our own condition, whether it be high or low. Furthermore, it is forbidden to desire the glory of others, since glory also is comprised under the word house. The words that follow, "nor his ox, nor his ass," teach us that not only is it unlawful to desire things of greater value, such as a house, rank, glory, because they belong to others, but also things of little value, whatever they may be, animate or inanimate. The words "nor his servant" come next, and include captives as well as other slaves whom it is no more lawful to covet than the other property of our neighbor. With regard to the free who serve voluntarily, either for wages or out of affection or respect, it is unlawful by words or hopes or promises or rewards to bribe or solicit them, under any pretext whatever, to leave those to whose service they have freely engaged themselves. Nay, more, if before the period of their contract has expired, they leave their employers, they are to be admonished, on the authority of this commandment, to return to them by all means. The word "neighbor" is mentioned in this commandment to mark the wickedness of those who habitually covet the lands, houses, and the like,
which lie in their immediate vicinity. For neighborhood, which should make for friendship, is transformed by covetousness from a source of love into a cause of hatred. But this commandment is by no means transgressed by those who purchase, desire to purchase, or have actually purchased at a fair price from a neighbor the goods which he has for sale. Instead of doing him an injury, they on the contrary very much assist their neighbor, because to him the money will be much more convenient and useful than the goods he sells. Now the commandment which forbids us to covet the goods of our neighbor is followed by another which forbids us to covet our neighbor's wife, a law that prohibits not only the adulterer's criminal desire of his neighbor's wife, but even the wish to marry her. For of old, when a bill of divorce was permitted, it might easily happen that she who was put away by one husband might be married to another. But the Lord forbade the desire of another's wife, lest husbands might be induced to abandon their wives, or wives conduct themselves with such bad temper towards their husbands as to make it necessary to send them away. But now, this sin is more grievous, because the wife, although separated from her husband, cannot be taken in marriage by another until the husband's death. He, therefore, who covets another man's wife, will easily fall from this into another desire, for he will wish either the death of the husband or the commission of adultery. The same principle holds good with regard to women who have been betrothed to another. To covet them is also unlawful, and whoever strives to break their engagement violates one of the most holy of promises. And if to covet the wedded wife of another is entirely unlawful, it is on no account right to desire in marriage the virgin who is consecrated to religion and to the service of God. But should anyone desire in marriage a married woman whom he thinks to be single, and whom he would not wish to marry if he knew she had a husband living, certainly he does not violate this commandment. Pharaoh and Abimelech, as the scripture informs us, were betrayed into this error. They wished to marry Sarah, supposing her to be unmarried, and to be the sister, not the wife, of Abraham. The positive part of this commandment. In order to make known the remedies calculated to overcome the vice of covetousness, the pastor should explain the positive part of the commandment, which consists in this, that if riches abound, we set not our hearts upon them, that we be prepared to sacrifice them for the sake of piety and religion, that we contribute cheerfully towards the relief of the poor, and that if we ourselves are poor, we bear our poverty with patience and joy. And indeed, if we are generous with our own goods, we shall extinguish in our own hearts the desire of what belongs to another. Concerning the praises of poverty and the contempt of riches, the pastor will find little difficulty in collecting abundant matter for the instruction of the faithful from the sacred scriptures and the works of the fathers. Likewise, this commandment requires us to desire with all the ardor and all the earnestness of our souls the consummation not of our own wishes, but of the holy will of God, as it is expressed in the Lord's Prayer. Now it is His will that we be made eminent in holiness, that we preserve our souls pure and undefiled, that we practice those duties of mind and spirit which are opposed to sensuality, that we subdue our unruly appetites, and enter, under the guidance of reason and of the Spirit, upon a virtuous course of life. And finally, that we hold under restraint those senses in particular which supply matter to the passions. Let us continue with the 9th and 10th commandments in the Catechism of the Council of Trent on the next tape. With the Catechism of the Council of Trent and the chapter on the 9th and 10th commandments. Thou shalt not covet thy neighbor's house, neither shalt thou desire his wife, nor his servant, nor his handmaid, nor his ox, nor his ass, nor anything that is his. Thoughts which help one to keep these commandments.
In order to extinguish the fire of passion, it will be found most efficacious to place before our eyes the evil consequences of its indulgence. Among those evils, the first is that by obedience to the impulse of passion, sin gains uncontrolled sway over the soul. Hence the Apostle warns us, "Let not sin therefore reign in your mortal body, so as to obey the lust thereof." Just as resistance to the passions destroys the power of sin, so indulgence of the passions expels God from his kingdom and introduces sin in his place. Again, concupiscence, as St. James teaches, is the source from which flows every sin. Likewise, St. John says, "All that is in the world is the concupiscence of the flesh, the concupiscence of the eyes, and the pride of life." A third evil of sensuality is that it darkens the understanding. Blinded by passion, man comes to regard whatever he desires as lawful and even laudable. Finally, concupiscence stifles the seed of the divine word sown in our souls by God, the great husbandman. Some, it is written in St. Mark, are sown among thorns. These are they who hear the word, and the cares of the world, and the deceitfulness of riches, and the lust after other things, entering in, choke the word, and it is made fruitless. Chief ways in which these two commandments are violated. They who more than others are the slaves of concupiscence, the pastor should exhort with greater earnestness to observe this commandment. Such are the following: those who are addicted to improper amusements, or who are immoderately given to recreation; merchants who wish for scarcity and who cannot bear that other buyers or sellers hinder them from selling at a higher or buying at a lower rate; those who wish to see their neighbor reduced to want, in order that they themselves may profit in buying or selling; soldiers who thirst for war, in order to enrich themselves with plunder; physicians who wish for the spread of disease; lawyers who are anxious for a great number of cases and litigations; and artisans who, through greed for gain, wish for a scarcity of necessities of life, in order that they may increase their profits. They too sin gravely against this commandment, who, because they are envious of the praise and glory won by others, strive to tarnish in some degree their fame, particularly if they themselves are idle and worthless characters. For fame and glory are the reward of virtue and industry, not of indolence and laziness. Part 4. The Lord's Prayer. Importance of instruction on prayer. One of the duties of the pastoral office, which is of the highest importance to the spiritual interests of the faithful, is to instruct them on Christian prayer, the nature and efficacy of which must remain unknown to many if not taught by the pious and faithful diligence of the pastor. To this, therefore, should the care of the pastor be directed in a special manner, that his devout hearers may understand how and for what they are to ask God. Whatever is necessary to the performance of the duty of prayer is comprised in that divine formula which Christ the Lord deigned to make known to his apostles, and through them and their successors to all Christians. Its thoughts and words should be so deeply impressed on the mind and memory as to be ever in readiness. To assist pastors, however, in teaching the faithful concerning this prayer, we have set down from those writers who are conspicuous for learning and fullness in this matter whatever appeared to us most suitable, leaving it to pastors to draw upon the same sources for further information should they deem it necessary. In the first place, the necessity of prayer should be insisted upon. Prayer is a duty not only recommended by way of counsel, but also commanded by obligatory precept. Christ the Lord declared this when he said, "We should pray always." This necessity of prayer, the Church points out in the prelude, if we may so call it, which she prefixes to the Lord's Prayer. Admonished by salutary precepts and taught by divine instruction, we presume to say, etc.
Therefore, since prayer is necessary to the Christian, the Son of God, yielding to the request of the disciples, "Lord, teach us to pray," gave them a prescribed form of prayer, and encouraged them to hope that the objects of their petitions would be granted. He himself was to them a model of prayer. He not only prayed assiduously, but watched the whole nights in prayer. The apostles also did not omit to recommend this duty to those who had been converted to the faith of Jesus Christ. St. Peter and St. John are most diligent in their admonitions to the devout, and the apostle, mindful of its nature, frequently admonishes Christians of the salutary necessity of prayer. Besides, so various are our temporal and spiritual necessities that we must have recourse to prayer as the best means for communicating our wants and receiving whatever we need. For since God owes nothing to anyone, we must ask of him in prayer those things we need, seeing that he has constituted prayer as a necessary means for the accomplishment of our desires, particularly since it is clear that there are blessings which we cannot hope to obtain otherwise than through prayer. Thus, devout prayer has such efficacy that it is a most powerful means of casting out demons, for there is a certain kind of demon which is not cast out but by prayer and fasting. Those, therefore, who do not practice assiduous and regular prayer deprive themselves of a powerful means of obtaining gifts of singular value. To succeed in obtaining the object of your desires, it is not enough that you ask that which is good. Your entreaties must also be assiduous. "Everyone that asketh," says St. Jerome, "receiveth, as it is written. If therefore it is not given you, this is because you do not ask. Ask therefore, and you shall receive." Moreover, this necessity of prayer is also productive of the greatest delight and usefulness, since it bears most abundant fruits. When it is necessary to instruct the faithful concerning these fruits, pastors will find ample matter in sacred writers. We have made from these sources a selection which appeared to us to suit the present purpose. The first fruit which we receive is that by praying we honor God, since prayer is a certain act of religion which is compared in Scripture to a sweet perfume. "Let my prayer," says the prophet, "be directed as incense in thy sight." By prayer we confess our subjection to God. We acknowledge and proclaim him to be the author of all good, in whom alone we center all our hopes, who alone is our refuge, in all dangers and the bulwark of our salvation. Of this fruit we are admonished also in these words: "Call upon me in the day of trouble, I will deliver thee, and thou shalt glorify me." Another most pleasing and invaluable fruit of prayer is that it is heard by God. "Prayer is the key of heaven," says St. Augustine. "Prayer ascends, and the mercy of God descends. High as are the heavens and low as is the earth, God hears the voice of man." Such is the utility, such the efficacy of prayer, that through it we obtain a plenitude of heavenly gifts. Thus by prayer we secure the guidance and the aid of the Holy Spirit, the security and preservation of the faith, deliverance from punishment, divine protection under temptation, victory over the devil. In a word, there is in prayer an accumulation of spiritual joy, and hence our Lord said, "Ask, and you shall receive, that your joy may be full." Nor can we for a moment doubt that God in his goodness awaits and is at all times ready to hear our petitions, a truth to which the sacred scriptures bear ample testimony. Since, however, the texts are easy of access, we shall content ourselves with citing as an example the words of Isaiah: "Then shalt thou call, and the Lord will hear. Thou shalt cry, and he will say, Here I am." And again, "It shall come to pass that before thy call I will hear, as they are yet speaking I will hear." With regard to instances of persons who have obtained from God the objects of their prayers, they are almost innumerable,
and too well known to require special mention. Sometimes, indeed, it happens that what we ask of God we do not obtain, but it is then especially that God looks to our welfare, either because he bestows on us other gifts of higher value and in greater abundance, or because what we ask, far from being necessary or useful, would prove superfluous and injurious. God, says St. Augustine, denies some things in his mercy which he grants in his wrath. Sometimes also, such is the remissness and negligence with which we pray, that we ourselves do not attend to what we say. Since prayer is an elevation of the soul to God, if while we pray the mind, instead of being fixed upon God, is distracted, and the tongue slurs over the words at random, without attention, without devotion, with what propriety can we give to such empty sounds the name of Christian prayer? We should not, therefore, be at all surprised if God does not comply with our requests, either because by our negligence and indifference we almost show that we do not really desire what we ask, or because we ask those things which, if granted, would be prejudicial to our interests. On the other hand, to those who pray with devout attention, God grants more than they ask. This the Apostle declares in his epistle to the Ephesians, and the same truth is unfolded in the parable of the prodigal son, who would have deemed it a kindness to be admitted into the number of his father's servants. Nay, God heaps his favors not only on those who seek them, but also on those who are rightly disposed, and this not only with abundance, but also with readiness. This is shown by the words of Scripture, "The Lord hath heard the desire of the poor." For God hastens to grant the inner and hidden desires of the needy, without awaiting their utterance. Another fruit of prayer is that it exercises and augments the virtues of the soul, particularly the virtue of faith. As they who have not faith in God cannot pray as they ought, for how can they call on him whom they have not believed? So the faithful, in proportion to the fervor of their prayers, possess a stronger and a more assured faith in the protecting providence of God, which requires principally that in all needs we have recourse to him. God, it is true, might bestow on us all things abundantly, although we did not ask them or even think of them, just as he bestows on the irrational creation all things necessary for the support of life. But our most bountiful Father wishes to be invoked by his children. He wishes that, praying as we ought each day of our lives, we might pray with increased confidence. He wishes that in obtaining our request we may more and more bear witness to and declare his goodness towards us. Our charity is also augmented. In recognizing God as the author of every blessing and of every good, we are led to cling to him with the most devoted love. And as those who cherish a mutual affection become more ardently attached by frequent interviews and conversations, so the oftener the soul prays devotedly and implores the divine mercy, thus holding converse with God, the more exquisite is the sense of delight which she experiences in each prayer, and the more ardently is she inflamed to love and adore him. Furthermore, God wishes us to make use of prayer, in order that, burning with the desire of asking what we are anxious to obtain, we may thus, by our perseverance and zeal, make such advances in spiritual life as to be worthy to obtain those blessings which the soul could not obtain before because of its dryness and lack of devotion. Moreover, God wishes us to realize and always keep in mind that unassisted by his heavenly grace we can of ourselves do nothing, and should therefore apply ourselves to prayer with all the power of our souls. The weapons which prayer supplies are most powerful against our bitterest foes. With the cries of our prayers, says St. Hilary, we must fight against the devil and his armed hosts. From prayer we also derive this important advantage that, though we are inclined to evil and to the indulgence of various passions, as a consequence of our natural frailty,
God permits us to raise our hearts to Him in order that while we address Him in prayer and endeavor to deserve His gifts, we may be inspired with a love of innocence, and by effacing our sins be purified from every stain of guilt. And finally, as Saint Jerome observes, prayer disarms the anger of God. Hence these words of God addressed to Moses, "Let me alone," when Moses sought by his prayer to stay the punishments God was about to inflict on his people. Nothing is so efficacious in appeasing God when his wrath is kindled. Nothing so effectually delays or averts the punishments prepared for the wicked as the prayers of men. The parts of prayer. The necessity and advantages of Christian prayer being explained, the faithful should also know how many and what are the parts of which it is composed, for that this pertains to the perfect discharge of this duty we learn from the Apostle. In his epistle to Timothy, exhorting to pious and holy prayer, he carefully enumerates the parts of which it consists. "I desire, therefore, first of all, that supplications, prayers, intercessions, and thanksgivings be made for all men." Although the shades of distinction between these different parts of prayer are delicate, yet the pastor, should he deem the explanation useful to his people, should consult, among others, St. Hilary and St. Augustine. There are two principal parts of prayer, petition and thanksgiving. And since these are the sources, as it were, from which all the others spring, they appear to us to be of too much importance to be omitted. For we approach God and offer Him the tribute of our worship, either to obtain some favor or to return Him thanks for those with which His bounty every day enriches and adorns us. God Himself indicated both these most necessary parts of prayer when He declared by the mouth of David, "Call upon me in the day of trouble, I will deliver thee, and thou shalt glorify me." Who does not perceive how much we stand in need of the goodness and beneficence of God, if he but consider the extreme destitution and misery of man? On the other hand, all that have eyes and understanding know God's loving kindness toward man, and the liberal bounty he exercises in our behalf. Wherever we cast our eyes, wherever we turn our thoughts, the admirable light of the divine goodness and beneficence beams upon us. What have we that is not the gift of His bounty? If, then, all things are the gifts and favors bestowed on us by His goodness, why should not everyone, as much as possible, celebrate the praises of God and thank Him for His boundless beneficence? Of these duties of petition and thanksgiving, each contains many subordinate degrees. In order, therefore, that the faithful may not only pray, but also pray in the best manner, the pastor should propose to them the most perfect mode of praying, and should exhort them to use it to the best of their ability. What, then, is the best manner and the most exalted degree of prayer? It is that which is made use of by the pious and the just. Resting on the solid foundation of the true faith, they rise successively from one degree of prayer and virtue to another, until at length they reach that height of perfection whence they can contemplate the infinite power, goodness, and wisdom of God, whereto they are animated with the assured hope of obtaining not only those

This sort of prayer the sacred scriptures express by the words pouring out. In his sight, says the prophet, I pour out my prayer, but before him I declare my trouble. This means that he who comes to pray should conceal or omit nothing, but pour out all, flying with confidence into the bosom of God, his most loving Father. To this the sacred scriptures exhort us in these words, Pour out thy heart before him, cast thy care upon the Lord. This is that degree of prayer to which St. Augustine alludes when he says in that book, What faith believes that hope and charity implore. Another degree of prayer is that of those who are weighed down by the guilt of mortal sin, but who strive, with what is called dead faith, to raise themselves from their condition and to ascend to God. But in consequence of their languid state and the extreme weakness of their faith, they cannot raise themselves from the earth. Recognizing their crimes and stung with remorse of conscience, they bow themselves down with humility, and far as they are removed from God, implore of him with penitential sorrow the pardon of their sins and the peace of reconciliation. The prayers of such persons are not rejected by God, but are heard by him. Nay, in his mercy, he generously invites such as these to have recourse to him, saying, Come to me, all you that labor and are heavily laden, and I will refresh you. Of this class was the publican, who, though he did not dare to raise his eye towards heaven, left the temple, as our Lord declares, more justified than the Pharisee. The third degree of prayer is that which is offered by those who have not as yet been illumined with the light of faith, but who, when the divine goodness illumines in their souls the feeble natural light, are strongly moved to the desire and the pursuit of truth, and most earnestly pray for a knowledge of it. If they persevere in such dispositions, God, in his mercy, will not neglect their earnest endeavors, as we see verified by the example of Cornelius, the centurion. The doors of the divine mercy are closed against none who sincerely ask for mercy. The last degree is that of those who not only do not repent of their sins and enormities, but adding crime to crime, dare frequently to ask pardon of God of those sins in which they are resolved to continue. With such dispositions, they would not presume to ask pardon from their fellow man. The prayer of such sinners is not heard by God. It is recorded of Antiochus, Then this wicked man prayed to the Lord, of whom he was not to obtain mercy. Whoever lives in this deplorable condition should be vehemently exhorted to wean himself from all affection to sin, and to return to God in good earnest and from the heart. Under the head of each petition we shall point out in its proper place what is and what is not a proper object of prayer. Hence it will suffice here to remind the faithful in a general way that they ought to ask of God such things as are just and good, lest praying for what is not suitable, they may be repelled in these words, You know not what you ask. Whatever it is lawful to desire, it is lawful to pray for, as is proved by the Lord's ample promise, You shall ask whatever you will, and it shall be done unto you, words in which he promises to grant all things. In the first place, then, the standard which should regulate all our wishes is that we desire above all else God, the supreme good. After God, we should most desire those things which unite us most closely to him, while those which would separate us from him, or occasion that separation, should have no share whatever in our affections. Taking, then, as our standard the supreme and perfect good, we can easily infer how we are to desire and ask from God our Father those other things which are called goods, goods which are called bodily, such as health, strength, beauty, and those which are external, such as riches, honors, glory, often supply the means and give occasion for sin, and therefore it is not always either pious or salutary to ask for them. We should pray for these goods of life only in so far as we need them, thus referring all to God. It cannot be deemed unlawful to pray for those things for which Jacob and Solomon prayed. If, says Jacob, he shall give me

bread to eat, and raiment to put on. The Lord shall be my God. Give me, says Solomon, only the necessaries of life. But when we are supplied by the bounty of God with necessaries and comforts, we should not forget the admonition of the apostle. Let them that buy be as if they possess not, and those that use this world as if they used it not. For the figure of this world passeth away. And again, if riches abound, set not your heart upon them. God himself teaches us that only the use and fruit of these things belong to us, and that we are obliged to share them with others. If we are blessed with health, if we abound in other external and corporal goods, we should recollect that they are given to us in order to enable us to serve God with greater fidelity and as the means of lending assistance to others. It is also lawful to pray for the goods and adornments of the mind, such as a knowledge of the arts and sciences, provided our prayers are accompanied with this condition, that they serve to promote the glory of God and our own salvation. The only thing which can be absolutely and unconditionally the object of our wishes, our desires, and our prayers is, as we've already observed, the glory of God, and next to it, whatever can serve to unite us to that supreme good, such as faith and the fear and love of God, of which we shall treat at length when we come to explain the petitions. The objects of prayer being known, the faithful are next to be taught for whom they are to pray. Prayer comprehends petition and thanksgiving. We shall first treat of petition. We are to pray for all mankind, without exception of enemies, nation, or religion. For every man, be he enemy, stranger, or infidel, is our neighbor, whom God commands us to love, and for whom, therefore, we should discharge a duty of love, which is prayer. To the discharge of this duty, the apostle exhorts when he says, I desire that prayer be made for all men. In such prayers, we should first ask for those things that concern spiritual interest, and next for what pertains to temporal welfare. Before all others, the pastors of our souls have a right to our prayers, as we learn from the example of the apostle in his epistle to the Colossians, in which he asks them to pray for him, that God may open unto him a door of speech, a request which he also makes in his epistle to the Thessalonians. In the Acts of the Apostles, we also read that prayers were offered in the church without intermission for Peter. St. Basil, in his work on morals, urges to a faithful compliance with this obligation. We must, he says, pray for those who are charged with preaching the word of truth. In the next place, as the same apostle teaches, we should pray for our rulers. Who does not know what a singular blessing a people enjoy in public officials who are just and upright? We should, therefore, beseech God to make them such as they ought to be, fit persons to govern others. To offer up our prayers also for the good and pious is a practice taught by the example of holy men. Even the good and pious need the prayers of others. Providence has wisely ordained it so, in order that the just, realizing the necessity they are under of being aided by the prayers of those who are inferior to them, may not be inflated with pride. The Lord has also commanded us to pray for those that persecute and calumniate us. The practice of praying for those who are not within the pale of the church is, as we know on the authority of St. Augustine, of apostolic origin. We pray that the faith may be made known to infidels, that idolaters may be rescued from the error of their impiety, that the Jews, emerging from the darkness with which they are encompassed, may arrive at the light of truth, that heretics, returning to soundness of mind, may be instructed in the Catholic faith, and that schismatics may be united in the bond of true charity and may return to the communion of their Holy Mother, the Church, from which they have separated. Many examples prove that prayers for such as these are very efficacious when offered from the heart. Instances occur every day in which God rescues individuals of every condition of life from the powers of darkness and transfers them into the kingdom of his beloved Son,
from vessels of wrath, making them vessels of mercy. That the prayers of the pious have very great influence in bringing about this result, no one can reasonably doubt. Prayers for the dead, that they may be liberated from the fire of purgatory, are derived from apostolic teaching, but on this subject we've said enough when explaining the holy sacrifice of the Mass. Those who are said to sin unto death derive little advantage from prayers and supplications. It is, however, the part of Christian charity to offer up our prayers and tears for them, in order, if possible, to obtain their reconciliation with God. With regard to the execrations uttered by holy men against the wicked, it is certain, from the teachings of the fathers, that they are either prophecies of the evils which are to befall sinners, or denunciations of the crimes of which they are guilty, that the sinner may be saved, but sin destroyed. In the second part of prayer, we render most grateful thanks to God for the divine and immortal blessings which He has always bestowed, and still continues to bestow every day on the human race. This duty we discharge especially when we give singular praises to God for the victory and triumph which all the saints, aided by His goodness, have achieved over their domestic and external enemies. To this sort of prayer belongs the first part of the angelic salutation, when used by us as a prayer: Hail Mary, full of grace, the Lord is with thee, blessed art thou among women. For in these words we render to God the highest praise and return Him most gracious thanks, because He has bestowed all His heavenly gifts on the Most Holy Virgin, and at the same time we congratulate the Virgin herself on her singular privileges. To this form of thanksgiving, the Church of God has wisely added prayers and an invocation addressed to the Most Holy Mother of God, by which we piously and humbly fly to her patronage, in order that by her intercession she may reconcile God to us sinners, and may obtain for us those blessings which we stand in need of in this life and in the life to come. We, therefore, exiled children of Eve, who dwell in this vale of tears, should constantly beseech the Mother of Mercy, the Advocate of the faithful, to pray for us sinners. In this prayer we should earnestly implore her help and assistance, for that she possesses exalted merits with God, and that she is most desirous to assist us by her prayers, no one can doubt without impiety and wickedness. To whom should we pray? That God is to be prayed to, and His name invoked, is the language of the law of nature, inscribed upon the human heart. It is also the doctrine of Holy Scripture, in which we hear God commanding, "Call upon me in the day of trouble." By the word God, we mean the three persons of the adorable Trinity. We must also have recourse to the intercession of the saints who are in glory. That the saints are to be prayed to is a truth so firmly established in the Church of God that no pious person can experience a shadow of doubt on the subject. But, as this point was explained in its proper place under a separate head, we refer the pastor and others to that place. To remove, however, the possibility of error on the part of the unlearned, it will be found useful to explain to the faithful the difference between these two kinds of invocation. We do not address God and the saints in the same manner, for we implore God to grant us blessings or to deliver us from evils, while we ask the saints, since they are the friends of God, to take us under their patronage and to obtain for us from God whatever we need. Hence, we make use of two different forms of prayer. To God, we properly say, "Have mercy on us, hear us," but to the saints, "Pray for us." Still, we may also ask the saints, though in a different sense, that they have mercy on us, for they are most merciful. Thus we may beseech them that, touched with the misery of our condition, they would interpose in our behalf their influence and intercession before God. In the performance of this duty,
It is strictly incumbent on all not to transfer to any creature the right which belongs exclusively to God. For instance, when we say the Our Father before the image of a saint, we should bear in mind that we beg of the saint to pray with us, to obtain for us those favors which we ask of God in the petitions of the Lord's Prayer. In a word, that he become our interpreter and intercessor with God. That this is an office which the saints discharge, St. John the Apostle teaches in the Apocalypse. Now in Scripture we read, "Before prayer, prepare thy soul, and be not as a man that tempteth God." He tempts God who prays well but acts badly, and while he converses with God allows his mind to wander. Since then the dispositions with which we pray are of such vital importance, the pastor should teach his pious hearers how to pray. The first preparation, then, for prayer is an unfeigned humility of soul, an acknowledgment of our sinfulness, and a conviction that when we approach God in prayer, our sins render us undeserving, not only of receiving a propitious hearing from him, but even of appearing in his presence. This preparation is frequently mentioned in the Scriptures. "He hath had regard to the prayer of the humble, and he hath not despised their petitions. The prayer of him that humbleth himself shall pierce the clouds." Many other passages of the same kind will suggest themselves to learned pastors. Hence, we abstain from citing them here. Two examples, however, at which we have already glanced in another place, and which are apposite to our purpose, we shall not pass over in silence. The publican, who standing afar off would not so much as lift up his eyes towards heaven, and the woman, a sinner, who moved with sorrow, washed the feet of Christ the Lord with her tears, illustrate the great efficacy which Christian humility imparts to prayer. The next preparation is a feeling of sorrow arising from the recollection of our past sins, or at least some sense of regret that we do not experience that sorrow. If the sinner bring not with him to prayer both or at least one of these dispositions, he cannot hope to obtain pardon. There are some crimes, such as violence and murder, which are in a special way obstacles to the efficacy of our prayers, and we must therefore preserve our hands unstained by outrage and cruelty. Of such crimes the Lord says by the mouth of Isaiah, "When you stretch forth your hands, I will turn away my eyes from you, and when you multiply prayer, I will not hear, for your hands are full of blood." Anger and strife we should also avoid, for they have great influence in preventing our prayers from being heard. Concerning them, the Apostle says, "I will that men pray in every place, lifting up pure hands without anger and contention." Implacable hatred of any person on account of injuries received we must guard against. For while we are under the influence of such feelings, it is impossible that we should obtain from God the pardon of our sins. "When you shall stand to pray," he says, "forgive if you have aught against any man. And if you will not forgive men, neither will your heavenly Father forgive you your offenses." Hardness and inhumanity to the poor we should also avoid. For concerning men of this kind it was said, "He that stoppeth his ear against the cry of the poor shall also cry himself, and shall not be heard." What shall we say of pride? How much it offends God we learn from these words, "God resisteth the proud and giveth grace to the humble." What of the contempt of the divine oracles? "He that turneth away his ears," says Solomon, "from hearing the law, his prayer shall be an abomination." Here, however, we are not to understand that we are forbidden to pray for the forgiveness of the injuries we've done, of murder, anger, insensibility to the wants of the poor, of pride, contempt of God's word, in fine, of any other sin. Faith is another necessary quality for this preparation of soul. Without faith, we can have no knowledge of the omnipotence or mercy of the Supreme Father, which are the sources of our confidence in prayer, as Christ the Lord himself has taught.
All things whatsoever you shall ask in prayer, believing, you shall receive. St. Augustine, speaking of this faith, thus comments on the Lord's words, without faith, prayer is useless. The chief requisite, therefore, of a good prayer is, as we have already said, a firm and unwavering faith. This the apostle shows by an antithesis, how shall they call on him who they have not believed? Believe then we must, both in order to pray, and that we be not wanting in that faith which renders prayer fruitful. For it is faith that leads to prayer, and it is prayer that by removing all doubts gives strength and firmness to faith. This is the meaning of the exhortation of St. Ignatius to those who would approach God in prayer. Be not of doubtful mind in prayer. Blessed is he who hath not doubted. Wherefore, to obtain from God what we ask, faith and an assured confidence are of first importance, according to the admonition of St. James, let him ask in faith, nothing wavering. Let us continue on the subject of prayer on side B of this tape. We continue now with the Catechism of the Council of Trent and the subject of prayer in general. There is much to inspire us with confidence in prayer. Among these are to be numbered the beneficence and bounty of God displayed towards us when he commands us to call him Father, thus giving us to understand that we are his children. Again, there are the numberless instances of those whose prayers have been heard. Further, we have as our chief advocate Christ the Lord, who is ever ready to assist us, as we read in St. John, if any man sin, we have an advocate with the Father, Jesus Christ the just, and he is the propitiation for our sins. In like manner, Paul the Apostle says, Christ Jesus, that died, yea, that is risen also again, who is at the right hand of God, who also maketh intercession for us. To Timothy he writes, for there is one God, and one mediator of God and men, the man Christ Jesus. And to the Hebrews he writes, wherefore it behooved him in all things to be made like unto his brethren, that he might become a merciful and faithful high priest before God. Unworthy, then, as we are, of obtaining our requests, yet considering and resting our claims upon the dignity of our great mediator and intercessor, Jesus Christ, we should hope and trust most confidently that through his merits, God will grant us all that we ask in the proper way. Finally, the Holy Ghost is the author of our prayers, and under his guiding influence we cannot fail to be heard. We have received the spirit of adoption of sons, whereby we cry, Abba, Father. This spirit succors our infirmity and enlightens our ignorance in the discharge of the duty of prayer. Nay, even as the apostle says, he asketh for us with unspeakable groanings. Should we then at any time waver, not being sufficiently strong in faith, let us say with the apostles, Lord, increase our faith, and with the Father, help my unbelief. But what most ensures the accomplishment of our desires is the union of faith and hope with that conformity of all our thoughts, actions, and prayers to God's law and pleasure. If, he says, you abide in me and my words abide in you, you shall ask whatever you will, and it shall be done unto you. In order, however, that our prayers may have this power of obtaining all things from God, we must, as was previously observed, forget injuries, cherish sentiments of goodwill, and practice kindness towards our neighbor. How to pray well. The manner of praying is also a matter of the highest moment. Though prayer in itself is good and salutary, yet if not performed in a proper manner, it is unavailing. Often we do not obtain what we ask because, in the words of St. James, we ask amiss. Pastors, therefore, should instruct the faithful in the best manner of asking well and of making private and public prayer.
The rules of Christian prayer have been formed on the teaching of Christ the Lord. We must then pray in spirit and in truth, for the Heavenly Father seeks those who adore Him in spirit and in truth. He prays in this manner whose prayer proceeds from an interior and intense ardor of soul. This spiritual manner of praying does not exclude the use of vocal prayer. Nevertheless, that prayer which is the vehement outpouring of the soul deservedly holds the first place, and although not uttered with the lips, it is heard by God to whom the secrets of hearts are open. He heard the silent prayer of Anna, the mother of Samuel, of whom we read that she prayed, shedding many tears and only moving her lips. Such was also the prayer of David, for he says, "My heart hath said to thee, my face hath sought thee." In reading the Bible, one will meet many similar examples. But vocal prayer has also its advantages and necessity. It quickens the attention of the mind, and it kindles the fervor of him who prays. We sometimes, says St. Augustine in his letter to Proba, animate ourselves to intensify our holy desire by having recourse to words and other signs. Filled with vehement ardor and piety, we find it impossible at times not to express our feelings in words. For while the soul exults with joy, the tongue should also give utterance to that exaltation. And surely it becomes us to make to God this complete sacrifice of soul and body, a kind of prayer which the apostles were accustomed to use, as we learn from many passages of the Acts and of the Apostle. There are two sorts of prayer, private and public. Private prayer is employed in order to assist interior attention and devotion, whereas in public prayer, which has been instituted to excite the piety of the faithful and has been prescribed for certain fixed times, the use of words is indispensably required. This practice of praying in spirit is peculiar to Christians and is not at all used by infidels. Of these, Christ the Lord has said, "When you pray, speak not much as the heathens, for they think that in their much speaking they may be heard. Be not ye therefore like to them, for your Father knoweth what is needful for you before you ask him." But though our Lord prohibits loquacity, he is so far from forbidding continuance in prayer, which proceeds from the eager and prolonged devotion of the soul, that by his own example he exhorts us to such prayer. Not only did he spend whole nights in prayer, but he also prayed the third time, saying the selfsame words. The inference, therefore, to be drawn from the prohibition is that prayers consisting of mere empty sounds are not to be addressed to God. Neither do the prayers of the hypocrite proceed from the heart, and against the imitation of their example, Christ the Lord warns us in these words, "When he pray, he shall not be as the hypocrites that love to stand and pray in the synagogues and corners of the streets, that they may be seen by men. Amen, I say to you, they have received their reward. But thou, when thou shalt pray, enter into thy chamber, and having shut the door, pray to thy Father in secret, and thy Father who seeth in secret will repay thee." Here the word chamber may be understood to mean the human heart, which we should not only enter, but should also close against every distraction from without that could deprive our prayer of its perfection. For then will our Heavenly Father, who sees perfectly our hearts and secret thoughts, grant our petitions. Another necessary condition of prayer is constancy. The great efficacy of perseverance the Son of God exemplifies by the conduct of the judge, who, while he feared not God, nor regarded man, yet, overcome by the persistence and importunity of the widow, yielded to her entreaties. In our prayers to God, we should therefore be persevering. We must not imitate the example of those who become tired of praying, if after having prayed once or twice, they succeed not in obtaining the object of their prayers. We should never be weary of the duty of prayer, as we are taught by the authority of Christ the Lord and of the Apostle. And should the will at any time fail us,
we should beg of God by prayer the strength to persevere. The Son of God would also have us present our prayers to the Father in His name, for by His merits and the influence of His mediation, our prayers acquire such weight that they are heard by our Heavenly Father. For He Himself says to St. John, "Amen, amen, I say unto you, if you ask the Father anything in my name, He will give it to you. Hitherto you have not asked anything in my name. Ask, and you shall receive, that your joy may be full. And again, whatsoever you shall ask the Father in my name, that will I do." Let us imitate the fervor of the saints in prayer, and to petition let us unite thanksgiving, imitating the example of the apostles, who, as may be seen in the epistles of St. Paul, always observe this salutary practice. To prayer, let us unite fasting and almsdeeds. Fasting is most intimately connected with prayer, for the mind of one who is filled with food and drink is so borne down as not to be able to raise itself to the contemplation of God, or even to understand what prayer means. Almsdeeds have also an intimate connection with prayer. For what claim has he to the virtue of charity, who, possessing the means of affording relief to those who depend on the assistance of others, refuses help to his neighbor and brother? How can he, whose heart is devoid of charity, demand assistance from God, unless, while imploring the pardon of his sins, he at the same time humbly beg of God to grant him the virtue of charity? This triple remedy, therefore, was appointed by God to aid man in the attainment of salvation. For by sin we offend God, wrong our neighbor, or injure ourselves. The wrath of God we appease by pious prayer. Our offenses against man we redeem by almsdeeds. The stains of our own lives we wash away by fasting. Each of these remedies, it is true, is applicable to every sort of sin. They are, however, peculiarly adapted to those three which we have specially mentioned. The opening words of the Lord's Prayer. Our Father, who art in heaven. Importance of instruction on these words. The form of Christian prayer given us by Jesus Christ is so composed and arranged that before coming to requests and petitions, certain words must be used as a sort of preface, calculated to increase our confidence in God when we are about to address Him devoutly in prayer. And this being so, it will be the pastor's duty to explain each of these words separately and with precision, so that the faithful may have recourse to prayer more readily because of the knowledge that they are going to commune and converse with God, who is also their Father. Regarding this preface, if we merely consider the number of words of which it is composed, it is brief indeed. But if we regard the ideas, it is of the greatest importance and replete with mysteries. Father, the first word which by the order and institution of God we employ in this prayer is Father. Our Savior could indeed have commenced this divine prayer with some other word, conveying more the idea of majesty, such, for instance, as Lord or Creator. Yet He omitted all such expressions because they might rather inspire fear, and instead of them, He has chosen a term inspiring confidence and love in those who pray and ask anything of God. For what is sweeter than the name Father, conveying as it does the idea of indulgence and tenderness? The reasons why this name Father is applicable to God can be easily explained to the faithful by speaking to them on the subject of creation, providence, and redemption. Thus, having created man to His own image, a favor He accorded to no other living creature, it is with good reason that in view of this unique privilege with which He has honored man, Sacred Scripture calls God the Father of all men, not only of the faithful, but also of the unbelieving. From this providence also may be drawn an argument.
By a special superintending care and providence over our interests, God displays a paternal love for us. But in order to comprehend more clearly the fatherly care of God for men, it will be well, in the explanation of this particular point, to say something regarding the guardian angels under whose protection men are placed. By God's providence, angels have been entrusted with the office of guarding the human race and of accompanying every human being so as to preserve him from any serious dangers. Just as parents, whose children are about to travel a dangerous and infested road, appoint guardians and helpers for them, so also in the journey we are making towards our heavenly country, our Heavenly Father has placed over each of us an angel, under whose protection and vigilance we may be enabled to escape the snares secretly prepared by our enemy, repel the dreadful attacks he makes on us, and under his guiding hand keep the right road, and thus be secure against all false steps which the wiles of the evil one might cause us to make in order to draw us aside from the path that leads to heaven. And the immense advantage springing from the special care and providence of God with regard to men, the execution of which is entrusted to angels, who by nature hold an intermediate place between God and man, will be clear from a multitude of examples with which sacred scripture supplies us in abundance, and which shows that in God's goodness it has often happened that angels have wrought wondrous works under the very eyes of men. This gives us to understand that many and equally important services which do not fall under our sight are wrought by our angels, the guardians of our salvation, in our interest and for our advantage. The angel Raphael, the divinely appointed companion and guide of Tobias, conducted him and brought him back safe and sound, saved him from being devoured by an enormous fish, made known to him the extremely useful properties possessed by the liver, gall, and heart of the monster, expelled the demon, repressed and fettered his power and prevented him from injuring Tobias, taught the young man the true and legitimate notion and use of matrimony, and finally restored to the elder Tobias the use of his sight. In the same way, the angel who liberated the prince of the apostles will supply copious material for the instruction of the pious flock regarding the striking fruits of the vigilance and protection of the angels. The pastor need do no more than depict the angel lighting up the darkness of the prison, touching Peter's side and awakening him from his sleep, loosing his chains, breaking his bonds, ordering him to rise, to take up his sandals and to follow. And then the pastor will point out how Peter was led forth out of the prison by the same angel, how he was enabled to pass without let or hindrance through the midst of the guard, how the doors were thrown open, and finally, how he was placed in safety. The historical part of sacred scripture, as we've already remarked, is full of such examples, all of which go to show the extent of the benefits bestowed by God on man through the ministry and intervention of angels, whom he deputes not only on particular and private occasions, but also appoints to take care of us from our very births. He furthermore appoints them to watch over the salvation of each one of the human race. This teaching, if carefully explained, will have the effect of interesting and compelling the minds of the faithful to acknowledge and venerate more and more the paternal care and providence of God towards them. And here the pastors should especially praise and proclaim the treasures of God's goodness towards the human race. Though from the time of our first parents, and from the moment of our first sin down to this very day, we have offended him by countless sins and crimes, yet he still retains his love for us, and never renounces his singular solicitude for our welfare. To imagine that he has forgotten us would be an act of folly, and nothing short of a most outrageous insult. God was angry with the Israelites because of the blasphemy they'd been guilty of in imagining that they'd been abandoned by providence. Thus do we read in Exodus, "They tempted the Lord, saying, 'Is the Lord amongst us or not?'
And in Ezekiel, the divine anger is inflamed against the same people for having said, "The Lord seeth us not, the Lord hath forsaken the earth." These examples should suffice to deter the faithful from entertaining the criminal notion that God can ever possibly forget mankind. To the same effect, we may read in Isaiah the complaint uttered by the Israelites against God, and on the other hand, the kindly similitude with which God refutes their folly. Zion said, "The Lord hath forsaken me, and the Lord hath forgotten me." To which God answers, "Can a woman forget her infant, so as not to have pity on the son of her womb? And if she should forget, yet will not I forget thee. Behold, I have engraven thee on my hands." Although these passages clearly establish the point under discussion, yet thoroughly to convince the faithful that never for a moment can God forget man or cease to lavish on him tokens of his paternal tenderness, the pastor should still further confirm this by the striking example of our first parents. They had ignored and violated God's command. When you hear them sharply accused and that dreadful sentence of condemnation pronounced against them, "Cursed is the earth in thy work. With labor and toil shalt thou eat thereof all the days of thy life. Thorns and thistles shall it bring forth to thee, and thou shalt eat the herbs of the earth." When you see them driven out of paradise, when you read that to preclude all hope of their return, a cherub was stationed at the entrance of paradise, brandishing a flaming sword, turning every way, and finally, when you know that to avenge the injury done him, God had inflicted them with punishments, internal and external, would you not be inclined to think that man's case was hopeless? Would you not consider that not only was he bereft of all divine help, but was even abandoned to every misfortune? Yet, surrounded as he then was by so many evidences of divine wrath and vengeance, a gleam of goodness of God towards him is seen to shine forth. "For the Lord God," says sacred scripture, "made for Adam and his wife garments of skins and clothed them," which is a very clear proof that at no time would God abandon man. This truth, that the love of God can be exhausted by no human iniquity, was indicated by David in these words, "Will God in his anger shut up his mercies?" It was set forth by Habakkuk when addressing God, he said, "When thou art angry, thou wilt remember mercy." And by Micaiah, who thus expresses it, "Who is a God like to thee, who takest away iniquity and passest by the sin of the remnant of thy inheritance? He will send his fury in no more, because he delighteth in mercy." And thus precisely does it happen. At the very moment when we imagine ourselves to be utterly lost, and altogether bereft of his protection, then it is that God in his infinite goodness seeks us out in a special way and takes care of us. Even in his anger, he stays the sword of his justice and ceases not to pour out the inexhaustible treasures of his mercy. God is called Father then because he has granted us redemption. The creation of the world and God's providence are then of great weight in bringing into relief the singular love of God for the human race and the special care he takes of man. But far above these two shines the work of redemption, so much so, indeed, that our most bountiful God and Father has crowned his infinite goodness towards us by granting us this third favor. Accordingly, the pastor should instruct his spiritual children and constantly recall to their minds the surpassing love of God for us, so that they may be fully alive to the fact that having been redeemed in a wonderful manner, they are thereby made the sons of God. To them, says St. John, he gave power to be made the sons of God, and they are born of God. This is why baptism, the first pledge and token of our redemption, is called the sacrament of regeneration, for it is by baptism that we are born children of God. "That which is born of the Spirit," says our Lord, "is spirit, and you must be born again." In the same way, we have the words of St. Peter,
being born again, not of corruptible seed, but incorruptible, by the word of God who liveth. By reason of this redemption we have received the Holy Ghost, and have been made worthy of the grace of God. As a consequence of this gift, we are the adopted sons of God, as the Apostle Paul wrote to the Romans when he said, "Ye have not received the spirit of bondage again in fear, but you have received the spirit of adoption by sons, whereby we cry, Abba, Father." The force and efficacy of this adoption are thus set forth by St. John. "Behold, what manner of charity the Father hath bestowed upon us, that we should be called, and should be the sons of God." These points having been explained, the faithful should be reminded of all they owe in return to God, their most loving Father, so that they may be aware of the extent of the love, piety, obedience, and respect they are bound to render Him who has created them, who watches over them, and who has redeemed them, and with what hope and trust they should invoke Him. But to enlighten the ignorant, and to correct the false ideas of such as imagine prosperity and success in life to be the only test that God preserves and maintains His love towards us, and that the adversities and trials which come from His hand are a sign that He is not well disposed towards us, and that He entertains hostile dispositions towards us, it will be necessary to point out that even if the hand of the Lord sometimes presses heavily upon us, it is by no means because He is hostile to us, but that by striking us He heals us, and that the wounds coming from God are remedies. He chastises sinners so as to improve them by this lesson, and inflicts temporal punishments in order to deliver them from eternal torments. For though He visits our iniquities with a rod, and our sins with stripes, yet His mercy He will not take away from us. The faithful, therefore, should be recommended to recognize in such chastisements the fatherly love of God, and ever to have in their hearts and on their lips the saying of Job, the most patient of men, "He woundeth and cureth, He striketh, and His hand shall heal," as well as to repeat frequently the words written by Jeremias in the name of the people of Israel, "Thou hast chastised me, and I was instructed, as a young bullock and unaccustomed to the yoke. Convert me, and I shall be converted, for Thou art the Lord my God." And to keep before their eyes the example of Tobias, who, recognizing in the loss of his sight the paternal hand of God raised against him, cried out, "I bless Thee, O Lord God of Israel, because Thou hast chastised me, and Thou hast saved me." In this connection, the faithful should be particularly on their guard against believing that any calamity or affliction that befalls them can take place without the knowledge of God. For we have His own words, "A hair of your heads shall not perish." Let them rather find consolation in that divine oracle read in the Apocalypse, "Those whom I love, I rebuke and chastise," and let them find comfort in the exhortation addressed by St. Paul to the Hebrews, "My son, neglect not the discipline of the Lord, neither be thou wearied whilst thou art rebuked by Him. For whom the Lord loveth, He chastiseth, and He scourgeth every son whom He receiveth. But if you be without chastisement, then you are bastards and not sons. Moreover, if we have had the fathers of our flesh for instructors, and we reverence them, shall we not much more obey the Father of spirits and live?" When we invoke the Father, and when each one of us calls Him our Father, we are to understand thereby that from the privilege and gift of divine adoption, it necessarily follows that all the faithful are brethren, and should love each other as such. "You are all brethren, for one is your Father, who is in heaven." This is why the apostles in their epistles address all the faithful as brethren. Another necessary consequence of this adoption is that not only are the faithful thereby united in the bonds of brotherhood, but that the Son of God, being truly man,
We are called and really are his brethren also. Thus, in his epistle to the Hebrews, the apostle, speaking of the Son of God, wrote as follows. He is not ashamed to call them brethren, saying, I will declare thy name to my brethren. And long before this, David had foretold this of Christ the Lord, while Christ himself thus addresses the women in the gospel. Go tell my brethren that they go into Galilee, there they shall see me. These words, as we know, he pronounced only after his resurrection, and when he had already put on immortality, thus showing that no one is at liberty to imagine that the bonds of brotherhood with us have been severed by his resurrection and ascension into heaven. Not only has the resurrection of Christ not dissolved this union and love, but we know that one day, when from his throne of glory and majesty he shall judge mankind of all ages, he will call even the very least of the faithful by the name of brethren. Indeed, how can we be other than brethren of Christ, seeing that we are called his co-heirs? Doubtless he is the first begotten, the appointed heir of all things, but we are begotten in the second place after him, and are his co-heirs, according to the measure of heavenly gifts we receive, and according to the extent of the charity by which we show ourselves servants and cooperators of the Holy Ghost. He it is who by his inspirations moves and inflames us to virtue and good works, in order that we may be strengthened by his grace, valiantly to undertake the combat that must be waged to secure salvation. And if we wisely and firmly carry on this combat, we shall at the close of our earthly career be rewarded by our heavenly Father with the just recompense of that crown promised and held out to all those who run the same course. God, says the apostle, is not unjust that he should forget your work and love. Dispositions that should accompany the words, Our Father, fraternal regard. How sincere should be the manner in which we ought to utter the word, Our, we learn from St. Chrysostom. God, he says, listens willingly to the Christian who prays not only for himself, but for others, because to pray for ourselves is an inspiration of nature, but to pray for others is an inspiration of grace. Necessity compels us to pray for ourselves, whereas fraternal charity calls on us to pray for others. And he adds, that prayer which is inspired by fraternal charity is more agreeable to God than that which is dictated by necessity. In connection with the important subject of salutary prayer, the pastor should be careful to remind and exhort all the faithful of every age, condition, and rank never to forget the bonds of universal brotherhood that bind them and consequently have to treat each other as friends and brothers, and never to seek arrogantly to raise themselves above their neighbors. Though there are in the Church of God various gradations of office, yet this diversity of dignity and position in no way destroys the bond of fraternal union. Just as in the human body, the various uses and different functions of our organs in no way cause this or that part of the body to lose the name or office of an organ of the body. Take, for instance, one who wields kingly power. If he is a Christian, is he not the brother of all those united in the communion of the Christian faith? Yes, beyond all doubt. And why? Because there is not one God giving existence to the rich and noble, and another giving existence to the poor and to subjects. There is but one God, the Father and Lord of all. And consequently, we have all the same nobility of spiritual birth, all the same dignity, all the same glory of race, for all have been regenerated by the same Spirit through the same sacrament of faith, and have been made children of God and co-heirs to the same inheritance. The wealthy and great have not one Christ for their God, the poor and lowly another. They are not initiated by different sacraments, nor can they expect a different inheritance in the kingdom of heaven. We are all brethren. And as the apostle says in his epistle to the Ephesians, we are members of Christ's body, of his flesh, and of his bones. This is a truth
which the same apostle thus expresses in his epistle to the Galatians. You are the children of God by faith in Jesus Christ. For as many of you as have been baptized in Christ have put on Christ. There is neither Greek nor Jew, neither bond nor free, neither male nor female, for you are all one in Christ Jesus. Now this is a point which calls for accuracy on the part of the pastor of souls, and one on which he should purposely dwell at considerable length, for it is a subject that is calculated both to strengthen and animate the poor and lowly, and to restrain and repress the arrogance of the rich and powerful. Indeed, it was to remedy this latter evil that the apostle insisted on brotherly charity, and so often impressed it on the ears of his hearers. Do not then forget, O Christian, that when about to address this prayer to God, you ought to approach him as a son to his father, and hence, in beginning your prayers, and in pronouncing the words Our Father, you should consider the rank to which God in his goodness has raised you when he commands you to fly to him, not as a timid and fearful servant to his master, but willingly and confidently like a child to his father. In this remembrance and in this thought, consider with what fervor and piety you should pray. Endeavor to act as becomes a child of God. That is to say, see that your prayers and actions are never unworthy of that divine origin with which he has been pleased in his infinite bounty to ennoble you. It is to the discharge of this duty that the apostle exhorts us when he says, Be ye therefore imitators of God as most dear children, so that what the apostle wrote to the Thessalonians may be truly said of us, You are all the children of light and the children of the day. Who art in heaven? All who have a correct idea of God will grant that he is everywhere and in all places. This is not to be taken in the sense that he is distributed into parts, and that he occupies and governs one place with one part and another place with another part. God is a spirit, and therefore utterly incapable of division into parts. Who will dare to assign to any particular place or circumscribe with any limits that God, who says of himself, Do I not fill heaven and earth? On the contrary, these words must be taken in this sense, that by his power and virtue, he embraces heaven and earth and all things contained

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1: Prayer taught by the Blessed Mother to the children of Fatima. O my Jesus, I offer this for love of Thee, for the conversion of sinners, and in reparation for the sins committed against the Immaculate Heart of Mary.
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3: 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Heretics by G.K. Chesterton. Chapter 16. On Mr. McCabe and Her Divine Frivolity. A critic once remonstrated with me, saying, with an air of indignant reasonableness, "If you must make jokes, at least you need not make them on such serious subjects." I replied with a natural simplicity and wonder, "About what other subjects can one make jokes except serious subjects? It is quite useless to talk about profane jesting. All jesting is in its nature profane, in the sense that it must be the sudden realization that something which thinks itself solemn is not so very solemn after all. If a joke is not a joke about religion or morals, it is a joke about police magistrates or scientific professors or undergraduates dressed up as Queen Victoria. And people joke about the police magistrate more than they joke about the Pope. Not because the police magistrate is a more frivolous subject, but on the contrary, because the police magistrate is a more serious subject than the Pope. The Bishop of Rome has no jurisdiction in this realm of England, whereas the police magistrate may bring his solemnity to bear quite suddenly upon us. Men make jokes about old scientific professors even more than they make them about bishops, not because science is lighter than religion, but because science is always, by its nature, more solemn and austere than religion. It is not I, it is not even a particular class of journalists or jesters, who make jokes about the matters which are of most awful import. It is the whole human race. If there is one thing more than another which anyone will admit who has the smallest knowledge of the world, it is that men are always speaking gravely and earnestly and with the utmost possible care about the things that are not important, but always talking frivolously about the things that are. Men talk for hours with the faces of a college of cardinals about things like golf or tobacco or waistcoats or party politics. But all the most grave and dreadful things in the world are the oldest jokes in the world, being married, being hanged. One gentleman, however, Mr. McCabe, has in this matter made to me something that almost amounts to a personal appeal, and as he happens to be a man for whose sincerity and intellectual virtue I have a high respect, I do not feel inclined to let it pass without some attempt to satisfy my critic in the matter. Mr. McCabe devotes a considerable part of the last essay in the collection called Christianity and Rationalism on Trial to an objection, not to my thesis, but to my method, and a very friendly and dignified appeal to me to alter it. I am much inclined to defend myself in this matter out of mere respect for Mr. McCabe, and still more so out of mere respect for the truth, which is, I think, in danger by his error, not only in this question, but in others. In order that there may be no injustice done in the matter, I will quote Mr. McCabe himself. Quote, "But before I follow Mr. Chesterton in some detail, I would make a general observation on his method.

he is as serious as I am in his ultimate purpose, and I respect him for that. He knows, as I do, that humanity stands at a solemn parting of the ways. Towards some unknown goal it presses through the ages, impelled by an overmastering desire of happiness. Today it hesitates lightheartedly enough, but every serious thinker knows how momentous the decision may be. It is apparently deserting the path of religion and entering upon the path of secularism. Will it lose itself in quagmires of sensuality down this new path, and pant and toil through the years of civic and industrial anarchy, only to learn it had lost the road and must return to religion? Or will it find that at last it is leaving the mists and the quagmires behind it, and that it is ascending the slope of the hill so long dimly discerned ahead, and making straight for the long-sought utopia? This is the drama of our time, and every man and every woman should understand it. Mr. Chesterton understands it. Further, he gives us credit for understanding it. He has nothing of that paltry meanness or strange density of so many of his colleagues who put us down as aimless iconoclasts or moral anarchists. He admits that we are waging a thankless war for what we take to be truth and progress. He is doing the same. But why, in the name of all that is reasonable, should we, when we are agreed on the momentousness of the issue either way, forthwith desert serious methods of conducting the controversy? Why, when the vital need of our time is to induce men and women to collect their thoughts occasionally and be men and women, nay, to remember that they are really gods that hold the destinies of humanity on their knees, why should we think that this kaleidoscopic play of phrases is inopportune? The ballets of the Alhambra and the fireworks of the Crystal Palace and Mr. Chesterton's daily news articles have their place in life. But how a serious social student can think of curing the thoughtlessness of our generation by strained paradoxes, of giving people a sane grasp of social problems by literary sleight of hand, of settling important questions by a reckless shower of rocket metaphors and inaccurate facts, and the substitution of imagination for judgment, I cannot see. End quote. I quote this passage with a particular pleasure because Mr. McCabe certainly cannot put too strongly the degree to which I give him and his school credit for their complete sincerity and responsibility of philosophical attitude. I am quite certain that they mean every word they say. I also mean every word I say. But why is it that Mr. McCabe has some sort of mysterious hesitation about admitting that I mean every word I say? Why is it that he is not quite as certain of my mental responsibility as I am of his mental responsibility? If we attempt to answer the question directly and well, we shall, I think, have come to the root of the matter by the shortest cut. Mr. McCabe thinks that I am not serious but only funny because Mr. McCabe thinks that funny is the opposite of serious. Funny is the opposite of not funny and of nothing else. The question of whether a man expresses himself in a grotesque or laughable phraseology, or in a stately and restrained phraseology, is not a question of motive or of moral state. It is a question of instinctive language and self-expression. Whether a man chooses to tell the truth in long sentences or short jokes is a problem analogous to whether he chooses to tell the truth in French or German. Whether a man preaches his gospel grotesquely or gravely is merely like the question of whether he preaches it in prose or verse. The question of whether Swift was funny in his irony is quite another sort of question to the question whether Swift was serious in his pessimism. Surely even Mr. McCabe would not maintain that the more funny Gulliver is in its method, the less it can be sincere in its object. The truth is, as I have said, that in his sense, the two qualities of fun and seriousness have nothing whatever to do with each other. They are no more comparable than black and triangular. Mr. Bernard Shaw is funny and sincere. Mr. George Robey is funny and not sincere. Mr. McCabe is sincere and not funny. The average cabinet minister is not sincere and not funny.
In short, Mr. McCabe is under the influence of a primary fallacy which I have found very common in men of the clerical type. Numbers of clergymen have from time to time reproached me for making jokes about religion, and they have almost always invoked the authority of that very sensible commandment which says, "Thou shalt not take the name of the Lord thy God in vain." Of course, I pointed out that I was not in any conceivable sense taking the name in vain. To take a thing and make a joke out of it is not to take it in vain. It is, on the contrary, to take it and use it for an uncommonly good object. To use a thing in vain means to use it without use. But a joke may be exceedingly useful. It may contain the whole earthly sense, not to mention the whole heavenly sense, of a situation. And those who find in the Bible the commandment can find in the Bible any number of the jokes. In the same book in which God's name is fenced from being taken in vain, God himself overwhelms Job with a torrent of terrible levities. The same book which says that God's name must not be taken vainly talks easily and carelessly about God laughing and God winking. Evidently, it is not here that we have to look for genuine examples of what is meant by a vain use of the name. And it is not very difficult to see where we have really to look for it. The people, as I tactfully pointed out to them, who really take the name of the Lord in vain are the clergymen themselves. The thing which is fundamentally and really frivolous is not a careless joke. The thing which is fundamentally and really frivolous is a careless solemnity. If Mr. McCabe really wishes to know what sort of guarantee of reality and solidity is afforded by the mere act of what is called talking seriously, let him spend a happy Sunday in going the round of the pulpits. Or better still, let him drop in the House of Commons or the House of Lords. Even Mr. McCabe would admit that these men are solemn, more solemn than I am. And even Mr. McCabe, I think, would admit that these men are frivolous, more frivolous than I am. Why should Mr. McCabe be so eloquent about the danger arising from fantastic and paradoxical writers? Why should he be so ardent in desiring grave and verbose writers? There are not so very many fantastic and paradoxical writers, but there are a gigantic number of grave and verbose writers, and it is by the efforts of the grave and verbose writers that everything that Mr. McCabe detests, and everything that I detest for that matter, is kept in existence and energy. How can it have come about that a man as intelligent as Mr. McCabe can think that paradox and jesting stop the way? It is solemnity that is stopping the way in every department of modern effort. It is his own favorite serious methods. It is his own favorite momentousness. It is his own favorite judgment which stops the way everywhere. Every man who has ever headed a deputation to a minister knows this. Every man who has ever written a letter to the Times knows it. Every rich man who wishes to stop the mouths of the poor talks about momentousness. Every cabinet minister who has not got an answer suddenly develops a judgment. Every sweater who uses vile methods recommends serious methods. I said a moment ago that sincerity had nothing to do with solemnity, but I confess that I am not so certain that I was right. In the modern world, at any rate, I'm not so sure that I was right. In the modern world, solemnity is the direct enemy of sincerity. In the modern world, sincerity is almost always on one side and solemnity almost always on the other. The only answer possible to the fierce and glad attack of sincerity is the miserable answer of solemnity. Let Mr. McCabe or anyone else who is much concerned that we should be grave in order to be sincere simply imagine the scene in some government office in which Mr. Bernard Shaw should head a socialist deputation to Mr. Austen Chamberlain. On which side would be the solemnity and on which the sincerity? I am indeed delighted to discover that Mr. McCabe reckons Mr. Shaw along with me in his system of condemnation of frivolity. He said once, I believe, that he always wanted Mr. Shaw to label his paragraphs serious or comic. I do not know which paragraphs of Mr. Shaw are paragraphs to be labeled serious, but surely there can be no doubt that this paragraph of Mr. McCabe's is one to be labeled comic.
He also says in the article I am now discussing that Mr. Shaw has the reputation of deliberately saying everything which his hearers do not expect him to say. I need not labour the inconclusiveness and weakness of this, because it has already been dealt with in my remarks on Mr. Bernard Shaw. Suffice it to say here that the only serious reason which I can imagine inducing any one person to listen to any other is that the first person looks to the second person with an ardent faith and a fixed attention, expecting him to say what he does not expect him to say. It may be a paradox, but that is because paradoxes are true. It may not be rational, but that is because rationalism is wrong. But clearly it is quite true that wherever we go to hear a prophet or a teacher, we may or may not expect wit, we may or may not expect eloquence, but we do expect what we do not expect. We may not expect the true. We may not even expect the wise, but we do expect the unexpected. If we do not expect the unexpected, why do we go there at all? If we expect the expected, why do we not sit at home and expect it by ourselves? If Mr. McCabe means merely this about Mr. Shaw, that he always has some unexpected application of his doctrine to give to those who listen to him, what he says is quite true, and to say it is only to say that Mr. Shaw is an original man. But if he means that Mr. Shaw has ever professed or preached any doctrine but one, and that is his own, then what he says is not true. It is not my business to defend Mr. Shaw, as he has been seen already. I disagree with him altogether, but I do not mind on his behalf offering in this matter a flat defiance to all his ordinary opponents, such as Mr. McCabe. I defy Mr. McCabe or anybody else to mention one single instance in which Mr. Shaw has, for the sake of wit or novelty, taken up any position which was not directly deducible from the body of his doctrine as elsewhere expressed. I have been, I am happy to say, a tolerably close student of Mr. Shaw's utterances, and I request Mr. McCabe, if he will not believe that I mean anything else to believe, that I mean this challenge. All this, however, is a parenthesis. The thing with which I am here immediately concerned is Mr. McCabe's appeal to me not to be so frivolous. Let me return to the actual text of that appeal. There are, of course, a great many things that I might say about it in detail, but I may start with saying that Mr. McCabe is in error in supposing that the danger which I anticipate from the disappearance of religion is the increase of sensuality. On the contrary, I should be inclined to anticipate a decrease in sensuality, because I anticipate a decrease in life. I do not think that under modern Western materialism we should have anarchy. I doubt whether we should have enough individual valor and spirit even to have liberty. It is quite an old-fashioned fallacy to suppose that our objection to skepticism is that it removes the discipline from life. Our objection to skepticism is that it removes the motive power. Materialism is not a thing which destroys mere restraint. Materialism itself is the great restraint. The McCabe school advocates a political liberty, but it denies spiritual liberty. That is, it abolishes the laws which could be broken and substitutes laws that cannot, and that is the real slavery. The truth is that the scientific civilization in which Mr. McCabe believes has one rather particular defect. It is perpetually tending to destroy that democracy or power of the ordinary man in which Mr. McCabe also believes. Science means specialism, and specialism means oligarchy. If you once establish the habit of trusting particular men to produce particular results in physics or astronomy, you leave the door open for the equally natural demand that you should trust particular men to do particular things in government and the coercing of men. If you feel it to be reasonable that one beetle should be the only study of one man, and that one man the only student of that one beetle, it is surely a very harmless consequence to go on to say that politics should be the only study of one man, and that one man the only student of politics.
As I have pointed out elsewhere in this book, the expert is more aristocratic than the aristocrat, because the aristocrat is only the man who lives well, while the expert is the man who knows better. But if we look at the progress of our scientific civilization, we see a gradual increase everywhere of the specialist over the popular function. Once men sang together round the table in chorus. Now one man sings alone, for the absurd reason that he can sing better. If scientific civilization goes on, which is most improbable, only one man will laugh, because he can laugh better than the rest. I do not know that I can express this more shortly than by taking a text, the single sentence of Mr. McCabe, which runs as follows: "The ballets of the Alhambra and the fireworks of the Crystal Palace and Mr. Chesterton's daily news articles have their places in life." I wish that my article had as noble a place as either of the other two things mentioned. But let us ask ourselves, in a spirit of love, as Mr. Chadband would say, what are the ballets of the Alhambra? The ballets of the Alhambra are institutions in which a particular selected row of persons in pink go through an operation known as dancing. Now, in all commonwealths dominated by a religion, in the Christian commonwealths of the Middle Ages, and in many rude societies, this habit of dancing was a common habit with everybody, and was not necessarily confined to a professional class. A person could dance without being a dancer. A person could dance without being a specialist. A person could dance without being pink. And in proportion as Mr. Cabe's scientific civilization advances, that is, in proportion as religious civilization, or real civilization, decays, the more and more well-trained, the more and more pink become the people who do dance, and the more and more numerous become the people who don't. Mr. McCabe may recognize an example of what I mean in the gradual discrediting in society of the ancient European waltz, or dance with partners, and the substitution of that horrible and degrading Oriental interlude which is known as skirt dancing. That is the whole essence of decadence, the effacement of five people who do a thing for fun by one person who does it for money. Now it follows, therefore, that when Mr. McCabe says that the ballets of the Alhambra and my articles have their place in life, it ought to be pointed out to him that he is doing his best to create a world in which dancing, properly speaking, will have no place in life at all. He is indeed trying to create a world in which there will be no life for dancing to have a place in. The very fact that Mr. McCabe thinks of dancing as a thing belonging to some hired women at the Alhambra is an illustration of the same principle by which he is able to think of religion as a thing belonging to some hired men in white neckties. Both these things are things which should not be done for us, but by us. If Mr. McCabe were really religious, he would be happy. If he were really happy, he would dance. Briefly, we may put the matter in this way. The main point of modern life is not that the Alhambra Ballet has its place in life. The main point, the main enormous tragedy of modern life, is that Mr. McCabe has not his place in the Alhambra Ballet. The joy of changing and graceful posture, the joy of suiting the swing of music to the swing of limbs, the joy of whirling drapery, the joy of standing on one leg, all these should belong by rights to Mr. McCabe and to me, in short, to the ordinary healthy citizen. Probably we should not consent to go through these evolutions. But that's because we are miserable moderns and rationalists. We do not merely love ourselves more than we love duty. We actually love ourselves more than we love joy. When, therefore, Mr. McCabe says that he gives the Alhambra dances and my articles their place in life, I think we are justified in pointing out that by the very nature of the case of his philosophy and of his favorite civilization, he gives them a very inadequate place. For, if I may pursue the too flattering parallel, Mr. McCabe thinks of the Alhambra and my articles as two very odd and absurd things which some special people do, probably for money, in order to amuse him.
but if he had ever felt himself the ancient, sublime, elemental, human instinct to dance, he would have discovered that dancing is not a frivolous thing at all, but a very serious thing. He would have discovered that it is the one grave and chaste and decent method of expressing a certain class of emotions. And similarly, if he ever had, as Shaw and I have had, the impulse to what he calls paradox, he would have discovered that paradox again is not a frivolous thing, but a very serious thing. He would have found that paradox simply means a certain defiant joy which belongs to belief. I should regard any civilization which was without a universal habit of uproarious dancing as being, from the full human point of view, a defective civilization. And I should regard any mind which had not got the habit in one form or another of uproarious thinking as being, from the full human point of view, a defective mind. It is vain for Mr. McCabe to say that a ballet is part of him. He should be part of a ballet, or else he is only part of a man. It is vain for him to say that he is not quarreling with the importation of humor into the controversy. He ought himself to be importing humor into every controversy, for, unless a man is in part a humorist, he is only in part a man. To sum up the whole matter very simply, if Mr. McCabe asks me why I import frivolity into a discussion of the nature of man, I answer, because frivolity is a part of the nature of man. If he asks me why I introduce what he calls paradoxes into a philosophical problem, I answer, because all philosophical problems tend to become paradoxical. If he objects to my treating of life riotously, I reply that life is a riot. And I say that the universe as I see it, at any rate, is very much more like the fireworks at the Crystal Palace than it is like his own philosophy. About the whole cosmos there is a tense and secret festivity, like preparations for Guy Fawkes Day. Eternity is the eve of something. I never looked up at the stars without feeling that they are the fires of a schoolboy's rocket fixed in their everlasting fall. End of chapter 16.

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1: 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Amen.
2: 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Heretics by G.K. Chesterton. Chapter 16. On Mr. McCabe and a Divine Frivolity. A critic once remonstrated with me, saying, with an air of indignant reasonableness, "If you must make jokes, at least you need not make them on such serious subjects." I replied with a natural simplicity and wonder, "About what other subjects can one make jokes except serious subjects? It is quite useless to talk about profane jesting. All jesting is in its nature profane, in the sense that it must be the sudden realization that something which thinks itself solemn is not so very solemn after all. If a joke is not a joke about religion or morals, it is a joke about police magistrates, or scientific professors, or undergraduates dressed up as Queen Victoria. And people joke about the police magistrate more than they joke about the Pope. Not because the police magistrate is a more frivolous subject, but on the contrary, because the police magistrate is a more serious subject than the Pope. The Bishop of Rome has no jurisdiction in this realm of England, whereas the police magistrate may bring his solemnity to bear quite suddenly upon us. Men make jokes about old scientific professors even more than they make them about bishops, not because science is lighter than religion, but because science is always, by its nature, more solemn and austere than religion. It is not I, it is not even a particular class of journalists or jesters, who make jokes about the matters which are of most awful import. It is the whole human race. If there is one thing more than another which anyone will admit, who has the smallest knowledge of the world, it is that men are always speaking gravely and earnestly, and with the utmost possible care, about the things that are not important, but always talking frivolously about the things that are. Men talk for hours with the faces of a college of cardinals about things like golf or tobacco or waistcoats or party politics. But all the most grave and dreadful things in the world are the oldest jokes in the world, being married, being hanged. One gentleman, however, Mr. McCabe, has in this matter made to me something that almost amounts to a personal appeal, and as he happens to be a man for whose sincerity and intellectual virtue I have a high respect, I do not feel inclined to let it pass without some attempt to satisfy my critic in the matter. Mr. McCabe devotes a considerable part of the last essay in the collection called Christianity and Rationalism on Trial to an objection, not to my thesis, but to my method, and a very friendly and dignified appeal to me to alter it. I am much inclined to defend myself in this matter out of mere respect for Mr. McCabe, and still more so out of mere respect for the truth, which is, I think, in danger by his error, not only in this question, but in others. In order that there may be no injustice done in the matter, I will quote Mr. McCabe himself. Quote, "But before I follow Mr. Chesterton in some detail, I would make a general observation on his method. He is as serious as I am in his ultimate purpose, and I respect him for that. He knows, as I do, that humanity stands at a solemn parting of the ways. Towards some unknown goal it presses through the ages, impelled by an overmastering desire of happiness. Today it hesitates lightheartedly enough, but every serious thinker knows how momentous the decision may be. It is apparently deserting the path of religion and entering upon the path of secularism. Will it lose itself in quagmires of sensuality down this new path, and pant and toil through the years of civic and industrial anarchy, only to learn it had lost the road and must return to religion? Or will it find that at last it is leaving the mists and the quagmires behind it, and that it is ascending the slope of the hill so long dimly discerned ahead, and making straight for the long-sought utopia? This is the drama of our time, and every man and every woman should understand it. Mr. Chesterton understands it. Further, he gives us credit for understanding it. He has nothing of that faltering meanness or strange density of so many of his colleagues who put us down as aimless iconoclasts or moral anarchists. He admits that we are waging a thankless war for what we take to be truth and progress. He is doing the same. But why, in the name of all that is reasonable, should we, when we are agreed on the momentousness of the issue either way, forthwith desert serious methods of conducting the controversy? Why, when the vital need of our time is to induce men and women to collect their thoughts occasionally and be men and women, nay, to remember that they are really gods that hold the destinies of humanity on their knees, why should we think that this kaleidoscopic play of phrases is inopportune? The ballets of the Alhambra and the fireworks of the Crystal Palace and Mr. Chesterton's daily news articles have their place in life. But how a serious social student can think of curing the thoughtlessness of our generation by strained paradoxes, of giving people a sane grasp of social problems by literary sleight of hand, of settling important questions by a reckless shower of rocket metaphors and inaccurate facts, and the substitution of imagination for judgment, I cannot see." End quote. I quote this passage with a particular pleasure because Mr. McCabe certainly cannot put too strongly the degree to which I give him and his school credit for their complete sincerity and responsibility of philosophical attitude. I am quite certain that they mean every word they say. I also mean every word I say. But why is it that Mr. McCabe has some sort of mysterious hesitation about admitting that I mean every word I say? Why is it that he is not quite as certain of my mental responsibility as I am of his mental responsibility? If we attempt to answer the question directly and well, we shall, I think, have come to the root of the matter by the shortest cut. Mr. McCabe thinks that I am not serious, but only funny, because Mr. McCabe thinks that funny is the opposite of serious. Funny is the opposite of not funny, and of nothing else. The question of whether a man expresses himself in a grotesque or laughable phraseology, or in a stately and restrained phraseology, is not a question of motive or of moral state. It is a question of instinctive language and self-expression. Whether a man chooses to tell the truth in long sentences or short jokes is a problem analogous to whether he chooses to tell the truth in French or German. Whether a man preaches his gospel grotesquely or gravely is merely like the question of whether he preaches it in prose or verse. The question of whether Swift was funny in his irony is quite another sort of question to the question whether Swift was serious in his pessimism. Surely even Mr. McCabe would not maintain that the more funny Gulliver is in its method, the less it can be sincere in its object. The truth is, as I have said, that in his sense, the two qualities of fun and seriousness have nothing whatever to do with each other. They are no more comparable than black and triangular. Mr. Bernard Shaw is funny and sincere. Mr. George Robey is funny and not sincere. Mr. McCabe is sincere and not funny. The average cabinet minister is not sincere and not funny. In short, Mr. McCabe is under the influence of a primary fallacy, which I have found very common in men of the clerical type. Numbers of clergymen have from time to time reproached me for making jokes about religion, and they have almost always invoked the authority of that very sensible commandment which says, "Thou shalt not take the name of the Lord thy God in vain." Of course, I pointed out that I was not in any conceivable sense taking the name in vain. To take a thing and make a joke out of it is not to take it in vain. It is, on the contrary, to take it and use it for an uncommonly good object. To use a thing in vain means to use it without use. But a joke may be exceedingly useful. It may contain the whole earthly sense, not to mention the whole heavenly sense, of a situation. And those who find in the Bible the commandment can find in the Bible any number of the jokes. In the same book in which God's name is fenced from being taken in vain, God himself overwhelms Job with a torrent of terrible levities. The same book which says that God's name must not be taken vainly talks easily and carelessly about God laughing and God winking. Evidently, it is not here that we have to look for genuine examples of what is meant by a vain use of the name. And it is not very difficult to see where we have really to look for it. The people, as I tactfully pointed out to them, who really take the name of the Lord in vain are the clergymen themselves. The thing which is fundamentally and really frivolous is not a careless joke. The thing which is fundamentally and really frivolous is a careless solemnity. If Mr. McCabe really wishes to know what sort of guarantee of reality and solidity is afforded by the mere act of what is called talking seriously, let him spend a happy Sunday in going the round of the pulpits. Or better still, let him drop in the House of Commons or the House of Lords. Even Mr. McCabe would admit that these men are solemn, more solemn than I am. And even Mr. McCabe, I think, would admit that these men are frivolous, more frivolous than I am. Why should Mr. McCabe be so eloquent about the danger arising from fantastic and paradoxical writers? Why should he be so ardent in desiring grave and verbose writers? There are not so very many fantastic and paradoxical writers, but there are a gigantic number of grave and verbose writers, and it is by the efforts of the grave and verbose writers that everything that Mr. McCabe detests, and everything that I detest for that matter, is kept in existence and energy. How can it have come about that a man as intelligent as Mr. McCabe can think that paradox and jesting stop the way? It is solemnity that is stopping the way in every department of modern effort. It is his own favorite serious methods. It is his own favorite momentousness. It is his own favorite judgment, which stops the way everywhere. Every man who has ever headed a deputation to a minister knows this. Every man who has ever written a letter to the Times knows it. Every rich man who wishes to stop the mouths of the poor talks about momentousness. Every cabinet minister who has not got an answer suddenly develops a judgment. Every sweater who uses vile methods recommends serious methods. I said a moment ago that sincerity had nothing to do with solemnity, but I confess that I am not so certain that I was right. In the modern world, at any rate, I'm not so sure that I was right. In the modern world, solemnity is the direct enemy of sincerity. In the modern world, sincerity is almost always on one side and solemnity almost always on the other. The only answer possible to the fierce and glad attack of sincerity is the miserable answer of solemnity. Let Mr. McCabe or anyone else who is much concerned that we should be grave in order to be sincere simply imagine the scene in some government office in which Mr. Bernard Shaw should head a socialist deputation to Mr. Austen Chamberlain. On which side would be the solemnity, and on which the sincerity? I am indeed delighted to discover that Mr. McCabe reckons Mr. Shaw along with me in his system of condemnation of frivolity. He said once, I believe, that he always wanted Mr. Shaw to label his paragraphs serious or comic. I do not know which paragraphs of Mr. Shaw are paragraphs to be labelled serious, but surely there can be no doubt that this paragraph of Mr. McCabe's is one to be labelled comic. He also says in the article I am now discussing that Mr. Shaw has the reputation of deliberately saying everything which his hearers do not expect him to say. I need not labor the inconclusiveness and weakness of this, because it has already been dealt with in my remarks on Mr. Bernard Shaw. Suffice it to say here that the only serious reason which I can imagine inducing any one person to listen to any other is that the first person looks to the second person with an ardent faith and a fixed attention, expecting him to say what he does not expect him to say. It may be a paradox, but that is because paradoxes are true. It may not be rational, but that is because rationalism is wrong. But clearly it is quite true that wherever we go to hear a prophet or a teacher, we may or may not expect wit, we may or may not expect eloquence, but we do expect what we do not expect. We may not expect the true. We may not even expect the wise, but we do expect the unexpected. If we do not expect the unexpected, why do we go there at all? If we expect the expected, why do we not sit at home and expect it by ourselves? If Mr. McCabe means merely this about Mr. Shaw, that he always has some unexpected application of his doctrine to give to those who listen to him, what he says is quite true, and to say it is only to say that Mr. Shaw is an original man. But if he means that Mr. Shaw has ever professed or preached any doctrine but one, and that is his own, then what he says is not true. It is not my business to defend Mr. Shaw, as he has been seen already. I disagree with him altogether, but I do not mind on his behalf offering in this matter a flat defiance to all his ordinary opponents, such as Mr. McCabe. I defy Mr. McCabe or anybody else to mention one single instance in which Mr. Shaw has, for the sake of wit or novelty, taken up any position which was not directly deducible from the body of his doctrine as elsewhere expressed. I have been, I am happy to say, a tolerably close student of Mr. Shaw's utterances, and I request Mr. McCabe, if he will not believe that I mean anything else to believe, that I mean this challenge. All this, however, is a parenthesis. The thing with which I am here immediately concerned is Mr. McCabe's appeal to me not to be so frivolous. Let me return to the actual text of that appeal. There are, of course, a great many things that I might say about it in detail, but I may start with saying that Mr. McCabe is in error in supposing that the danger which I anticipate from the disappearance of religion is the increase of sensuality. On the contrary, I should be inclined to anticipate a decrease in sensuality, because I anticipate a decrease in life. I do not think that under modern Western materialism we should have anarchy. I doubt whether we should have enough individual valor and spirit even to have liberty. It is quite an old-fashioned fallacy to suppose that our objection to skepticism is that it removes the discipline from life. Our objection to skepticism is that it removes the motive power. Materialism is not a thing which destroys mere restraint. Materialism itself is the great restraint. The McCabe school advocates a political liberty, but it denies spiritual liberty. That is, it abolishes the laws which could be broken and substitutes laws that cannot, and that is the real slavery. The truth is that the scientific civilization in which Mr. McCabe believes has one rather particular defect. It is perpetually tending to destroy that democracy or power of the ordinary man in which Mr. McCabe also believes. Science means specialism, and specialism means oligarchy. If you once establish the habit of trusting particular men to produce particular results in physics or astronomy, you leave the door open for the equally natural demand that you should trust particular men to do particular things in government and the coercing of men. If you feel it to be reasonable that one beetle should be the only study of one man, and that one man the only student of that one beetle, it is surely a very harmless consequence to go on to say that politics should be the only study of one man, and that one man the only student of politics. As I have pointed out elsewhere in this book, the expert is more aristocratic than the aristocrat, because the aristocrat is only the man who lives well, while the expert is the man who knows better. But if we look at the progress of our scientific civilization, we see a gradual increase everywhere of the specialist over the popular function. Once men sang together round the table in chorus. Now one man sings alone, for the absurd reason that he can sing better. If scientific civilization goes on, which is most improbable, only one man will laugh, because he can laugh better than the rest. I do not know that I can express this more shortly than by taking a text, the single sentence of Mr. McCabe, which runs as follows. The ballets of the Alhambra and the fireworks of the Crystal Palace and Mr. Chesterton's Daily News articles have their places in life. I wish that my article had as noble a place as either of the other two things mentioned. But let us ask ourselves, in a spirit of love, as Mr. Chadband would say, what are the ballets of the Alhambra? The ballets of the Alhambra are institutions in which a particular selected row of persons in pink go through an operation known as dancing. Now, in all commonwealths dominated by a religion, in the Christian commonwealths of the Middle Ages, and in many rude societies, this habit of dancing was a common habit with everybody, and was not necessarily confined to a professional class. A person could dance without being a dancer. A person could dance without being a specialist. A person could dance without being pink. And in proportion as Mr. Cabe's scientific civilization advances, that is, in proportion as religious civilization, or real civilization, decays, the more and more well-trained, the more and more pink become the people who do dance, and the more and more numerous become the people who don't. Mr. McCabe may recognize an example of what I mean in the gradual discrediting in society of the ancient European waltz, or dance with partners, and the substitution of that horrible and degrading Oriental interlude which is known as skirt dancing. That is the whole essence of decadence, the effacement of five people who do a thing for fun by one person who does it for money. Now it follows, therefore, that when Mr. McCabe says that the ballets of the Alhambra and my articles have their place in life, it ought to be pointed out to him that he is doing his best to create a world in which dancing, properly speaking, will have no place in life at all. He is indeed trying to create a world in which there will be no life for dancing to have a place in. The very fact that Mr. McCabe thinks of dancing as a thing belonging to some hired women at the Alhambra is an illustration of the same principle by which he is able to think of religion as a thing belonging to some hired men in white neckties. Both these things are things which should not be done for us, but by us. If Mr. McCabe were really religious, he would be happy. If he were really happy, he would dance. Briefly, we may put the matter in this way. The main point of modern life is not that the Alhambra Ballet has its place in life. The main point, the main enormous tragedy of modern life, is that Mr. McCabe has not his place in the Alhambra Ballet. The joy of changing and graceful posture, the joy of suiting the swing of music to the swing of limbs, the joy of whirling drapery, the joy of standing on one leg, all these should belong by rights to Mr. McCabe and to me, in short, to the ordinary, healthy citizen. Probably we should not consent to go through these evolutions. That's because we are miserable moderns and rationalists. We do not merely love ourselves more than we love duty. We actually love ourselves more than we love joy. When, therefore, Mr. McCabe says that he gives the Alhambra dances and my articles their place in life, I think we are justified in pointing out that by the very nature of the case of his philosophy and of his favorite civilization, he gives them a very inadequate place. For, if I may pursue the too flattering parallel, Mr. McCabe thinks of the Alhambra and my articles as two very odd and absurd things which some special people do, probably for money, in order to amuse him. But if he had ever felt himself the ancient, sublime, elemental, human instinct to dance, he would have discovered that dancing is not a frivolous thing at all, but a very serious thing. He would have discovered that it is the one grave and chaste and decent method of expressing a certain class of emotions. And similarly, if he ever had, as Shaw and I have had, the impulse to what he calls paradox, he would have discovered that paradox again is not a frivolous thing, but a very serious thing. He would have found that paradox simply means a certain defiant joy which belongs to belief. I should regard any civilization which was without a universal habit of uproarious dancing as being, from the full human point of view, a defective civilization. And I should regard any mind which had not got the habit in one form or another of uproarious thinking as being, from the full human point of view, a defective mind. It is vain for Mr. McCabe to say that a ballet is part of him. He should be part of a ballet, or else he is only part of a man. It is vain for him to say that he is not quarreling with the importation of humor into the controversy. He ought himself to be importing humor into every controversy, for, unless a man is in part a humorist, he is only in part a man.

0: Hey folks, this is Mike, your Christus Radio host. We are so glad to have you with us. Christus Radio is only a few weeks old. For years, there has been a gap in the market for genuinely non-sentimental Catholic content. Catholic content which didn't hold back from all truths and not just selectively editing to cater for politically correct sensibilities of the modern age. Because Catholic truth remains Catholic truth, both in and out of season, our prayer is that Christus Radio will fill that gap. It will be your oasis in an age of lies and trash. In an age where it becomes impossible to get straight answers from so-called Christian leaders, you will get it all, uncensored, treating you like a grown adult with a critical mind. In addition to that, we have regular prayers, rosaries, Stations of the Cross, and other well-known prayers every single day, because to cease praying is to cease breathing spiritually. Sharpen your mind, enliven your enthusiasm for the faith. Most of all, remember that Christus Radio is your station, your community. 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Or if you just want to quietly listen, that's great too. We are here, 24 hours a day, 7 days a week. 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
1: In a morning offering, O Jesus, through the Immaculate Heart of Mary, I offer thee my prayers, works, joys, and sufferings of this day for all the intentions of thy Sacred Heart, in union with the holy sacrifice of the Mass throughout the world, in reparation for my sins, for the intentions of all our associates, and in particular for all the intentions of this month.
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0: In the name of the Father, and of the Son, and of the Holy Ghost. Amen. I believe in God, the Father Almighty, creator of heaven and earth, and in Jesus Christ, his only Son, our Lord, who was conceived by the Holy Ghost, born of the Virgin Mary, suffered under Pontius Pilate, was crucified, died, and was buried. He descended into hell. The third day he rose again from the dead. He ascended into heaven, sitteth at the right hand of God, the Father Almighty. From thence he shall come to judge the living and the dead. I believe in the Holy Ghost, the Holy Catholic Church, the communion of saints, the forgiveness of sins, the resurrection of the body, and the life everlasting. Amen. Our Father, who art in heaven, hallowed be thy name. Thy kingdom come, thy will be done, on earth as it is in heaven. Give us this day our daily bread, and forgive us our trespasses, as we forgive those who trespass against us. And lead us not into temptation, but deliver us from evil. Amen. Hail Mary, full of grace, the Lord is with thee. Blessed art thou among women, and blessed is the fruit of thy womb, Jesus. Holy Mary, Mother of God, pray for us sinners, now and at the hour of our death. Amen. Hail Mary, full of grace, the Lord is with thee. Blessed art thou among women, and blessed is the fruit of thy womb, Jesus. Holy Mary, Mother of God, pray for us sinners, now and at the hour of our death. Amen. Hail Mary, full of grace, the Lord is with thee. Blessed art thou among women, and blessed is the fruit of thy womb, Jesus. Holy Mary, Mother of God, pray for us sinners, now and at the hour of our death. Amen. Glory be to the Father, and to the Son, and to the Holy Ghost, as it was in the beginning, is now, and ever shall be, world without end. Amen. The first joyful mystery, the Annunciation. And the angel being come in said unto her, Hail, full of grace, the Lord is with thee. Blessed art thou among women. Behold, thou shalt conceive in thy womb, and shalt bring forth a son, and thou shalt call his name Jesus. And Mary said, Behold the handmaid of the Lord, be it done to me according to thy word. Let us pray to the Lord for the virtue of humility. Our Father, who art in heaven, hallowed be thy name. Thy kingdom come, thy will be done, on earth as it is in heaven. Give us this day our daily bread, and forgive us our trespasses, as we forgive those who trespass against us. And lead us not into temptation, but deliver us from evil. Amen. Hail Mary, full of grace, the Lord is with thee. Blessed art thou among women, and blessed is the fruit of thy womb, Jesus. Holy Mary, Mother of God, pray for us sinners, now and at the hour of our death. Amen. Hail Mary, full of grace, the Lord is with thee. Blessed art thou among women, and blessed is the fruit of thy womb, Jesus. Holy Mary, Mother of God, pray for us sinners, now and at the hour of our death. Amen. Hail Mary, full of grace, the Lord is with thee. Blessed art thou among women, and blessed is the fruit of thy womb, Jesus. Holy Mary, Mother of God, pray for us sinners, now and at the hour of our death. Amen. Hail Mary, full of grace, the Lord is with thee. Blessed art thou among women, and blessed is the fruit of thy womb, Jesus. Holy Mary, Mother of God, pray for us sinners, now and at the hour of our death. Amen. Hail Mary, full of grace, the Lord is with thee. Blessed art thou among women, and blessed is the fruit of thy womb, Jesus. Holy Mary, Mother of God, pray for us sinners, now and at the hour of our death. Amen. Hail Mary, full of grace, the Lord is with thee. Blessed art thou among women, and blessed is the fruit of thy womb, Jesus. Holy Mary, Mother of God, pray for us sinners, now and at the hour of our death. Amen. Hail Mary, full of grace, the Lord is with thee. Blessed art thou among women, and blessed is the fruit of thy womb, Jesus. Holy Mary, Mother of God, pray for us sinners, now and at the hour of our death. Amen. Hail Mary, full of grace, the Lord is with thee. Blessed art thou among women, and blessed is the fruit of thy womb, Jesus. Holy Mary, Mother of God, pray for us sinners, now and at the hour of our death. Amen. Hail Mary, full of grace, the Lord is with thee. Blessed art thou among women, and blessed is the fruit of thy womb, Jesus. Holy Mary, Mother of God, pray for us sinners, now and at the hour of our death. Amen. Hail Mary, full of grace, the Lord is with thee. Blessed art thou among women, and blessed is the fruit of thy womb, Jesus. Holy Mary, Mother of God, pray for us sinners, now and at the hour of our death. Amen. Glory be to the Father, and to the Son, and to the Holy Ghost, as it was in the beginning, is now, and ever shall be, world without end. Amen. O my Jesus, pardon us, and save us from the fire of hell. Draw all souls to heaven, especially those in most need. Second joyful mystery, the Visitation. And it came to pass that when Elizabeth heard the salutation of Mary, the infant leaped in her womb, and Elizabeth was filled with the Holy Ghost. And she cried out with a loud voice, and said, Blessed art thou among women, and blessed is the fruit of thy womb. And whence is this to me, that the mother of my Lord should come to me? For behold, as soon as the voice of thy salutation sounded in my ears, the infant in my womb leaped for joy. And Mary abode with her about 3 months, and she returned to her own house. Let us pray to the Lord for the virtue of fraternal charity. Our Father, who art in heaven, hallowed be thy name. Thy kingdom come, thy will be done, on earth as it is in heaven. Give us this day our daily bread, and forgive us our trespasses, as we forgive those who trespass against us. And lead us not into temptation, but deliver us from evil. Amen. Hail Mary, full of grace, the Lord is with thee. Blessed art thou among women, and blessed is the fruit of thy womb, Jesus. Holy Mary, Mother of God, pray for us sinners, now and at the hour of our death. Amen. Hail Mary, full of grace, the Lord is with thee. Blessed art thou among women, and blessed is the fruit of thy womb, Jesus. Holy Mary, Mother of God, pray for us sinners, now and at the hour of our death. Amen. Hail Mary, full of grace, the Lord is with thee. Blessed art thou among women, and blessed is the fruit of thy womb, Jesus. Holy Mary, Mother of God, pray for us sinners, now and at the hour of our death. Amen. Hail Mary, full of grace, the Lord is with thee. Blessed art thou among women, and blessed is the fruit of thy womb, Jesus. Holy Mary, Mother of God, pray for us sinners, now and at the hour of our death. Amen. Hail Mary, full of grace, the Lord is with thee. Blessed art thou among women, and blessed is the fruit of thy womb, Jesus. Holy Mary, Mother of God, pray for us sinners, now and at the hour of our death. Amen. Hail Mary, full of grace, the Lord is with thee. Blessed art thou among women, and blessed is the fruit of thy womb, Jesus. Holy Mary, Mother of God, pray for us sinners, now and at the hour of our death. Amen. Hail Mary, full of grace, the Lord is with thee. Blessed art thou among women, and blessed is the fruit of thy womb, Jesus. Holy Mary, Mother of God, pray for us sinners, now and at the hour of our death. Amen. Hail Mary, full of grace, the Lord is with thee. Blessed art thou among women, and blessed is the fruit of thy womb, Jesus. Holy Mary, Mother of God, pray for us sinners, now and at the hour of our death. Amen. Hail Mary, full of grace, the Lord is with thee. Blessed art thou among women, and blessed is the fruit of thy womb, Jesus. Holy Mary, Mother of God, pray for us sinners, now and at the hour of our death. Amen. Hail Mary, full of grace, the Lord is with thee. Blessed art thou among women, and blessed is the fruit of thy womb, Jesus. Holy Mary, Mother of God, pray for us sinners, now and at the hour of our death. Amen. Glory be to the Father, and to the Son, and to the Holy Ghost, as it was in the beginning, is now, and ever shall be, world without end. Amen. O my Jesus, pardon us, and save us from the fire of hell. Draw all souls to heaven, especially those in most need. Third joyful mystery, the Nativity. And it came to pass that when they were there, her days were accomplished, that she should be delivered. And she brought forth her firstborn son, and wrapped him up in swaddling clothes, and laid him in a manger, because there was no room for them in the inn. And suddenly there was with the angel a multitude of the heavenly army, praising God and saying, Glory to God in the highest, and on earth peace to men of good will. Let us pray to the Lord for the virtue of poverty of spirit. Our Father, who art in heaven, hallowed be thy name. Thy kingdom come, thy will be done, on earth as it is in heaven. Give us this day our daily bread, and forgive us our trespasses, as we forgive those who trespass against us. And lead us not into temptation, but deliver us from evil. Amen. Hail Mary, full of grace, the Lord is with thee. Blessed art thou among women, and blessed is the fruit of thy womb, Jesus. Holy Mary, Mother of God, pray for us sinners, now and at the hour of our death. Amen. Hail Mary, full of grace, the Lord is with thee. Blessed art thou among women, and blessed is the fruit of thy womb, Jesus. Holy Mary, Mother of God, pray for us sinners, now and at the hour of our death. Amen. Hail Mary, full of grace, the Lord is with thee. Blessed art thou among women, and blessed is the fruit of thy womb, Jesus. Holy Mary, Mother of God, pray for us sinners, now and at the hour of our death. Amen. Hail Mary, full of grace, the Lord is with thee. Blessed art thou among women, and blessed is the fruit of thy womb, Jesus. Holy Mary, Mother of God, pray for us sinners, now and at the hour of our death. Amen. Hail Mary, full of grace, the Lord is with thee. Blessed art thou among women, and blessed is the fruit of thy womb, Jesus. Holy Mary, Mother of God, pray for us sinners, now and at the hour of our death. Amen. Hail Mary, full of grace, the Lord is with thee. Blessed art thou among women, and blessed is the fruit of thy womb, Jesus. Holy Mary, Mother of God, pray for us sinners, now and at the hour of our death. Amen. Hail Mary, full of grace, the Lord is with thee. Blessed art thou among women, and blessed is the fruit of thy womb, Jesus. Holy Mary, Mother of God, pray for us sinners, now and at the hour of our death. Amen. Hail Mary, full of grace, the Lord is with thee. Blessed art thou among women, and blessed is the fruit of thy womb, Jesus. Holy Mary, Mother of God, pray for us sinners, now and at the hour of our death. Amen. Hail Mary, full of grace, the Lord is with thee. Blessed art thou among women, and blessed is the fruit of thy womb, Jesus. Holy Mary, Mother of God, pray for us sinners, now and at the hour of our death. Amen. Hail Mary, full of grace, the Lord is with thee. Blessed art thou among women, and blessed is the fruit of thy womb, Jesus. Holy Mary, Mother of God, pray for us sinners, now and at the hour of our death. Amen. Glory be to the Father, and to the Son, and to the Holy Ghost, as it was in the beginning, is now, and ever shall be, world without end. Amen. O my Jesus, pardon us, and save us from the fire of hell. Draw all souls to heaven, especially those in most need. Fourth Joyful Mystery, the Presentation. And after 8 days were accomplished, that the child should be circumcised, his name was called Jesus, which was called by the angel before he was conceived in the womb. And after the days of her purification, according to the law of Moses, were accomplished, they carried him to Jerusalem to present him to the Lord, as it is written in the law of the Lord, every male opening the womb shall be called holy to the Lord. Let us pray to the Lord for the virtues of obedience and purity. Our Father, who art in heaven, hallowed be thy name. Thy kingdom come, thy will be done, on earth as it is in heaven. Give us this day our daily bread, and forgive us our trespasses, as we forgive those who trespass against us. And lead us not into temptation, but deliver us from evil. Amen. Hail Mary, full of grace, the Lord is with thee. Blessed art thou among women, and blessed is the fruit of thy womb, Jesus. Holy Mary, Mother of God, pray for us sinners, now and at the hour of our death. Amen. Hail Mary, full of grace, the Lord is with thee. Blessed art thou among women, and blessed is the fruit of thy womb, Jesus. Holy Mary, Mother of God, pray for us sinners, now and at the hour of our death. Amen. Hail Mary, full of grace, the Lord is with thee. Blessed art thou among women, and blessed is the fruit of thy womb, Jesus. Holy Mary, Mother of God, pray for us sinners, now and at the hour of our death. Amen. Hail Mary, full of grace, the Lord is with thee. Blessed art thou among women, and blessed is the fruit of thy womb, Jesus. Holy Mary, Mother of God, pray for us sinners, now and at the hour of our death. Amen. Hail Mary, full of grace, the Lord is with thee. Blessed art thou among women, and blessed is the fruit of thy womb, Jesus. Holy Mary, Mother of God, pray for us sinners, now and at the hour of our death. Amen. Hail Mary, full of grace, the Lord is with thee. Blessed art thou among women, and blessed is the fruit of thy womb, Jesus. Holy Mary, Mother of God, pray for us sinners, now and at the hour of our death. Amen. Hail Mary, full of grace, the Lord is with thee. Blessed art thou among women, and blessed is the fruit of thy womb, Jesus. Holy Mary, Mother of God, pray for us sinners, now and at the hour of our death. Amen. Hail Mary, full of grace, the Lord is with thee. Blessed art thou among women, and blessed is the fruit of thy womb, Jesus. Holy Mary, Mother of God, pray for us sinners, now and at the hour of our death. Amen. Hail Mary, full of grace, the Lord is with thee. Blessed art thou among women, and blessed is the fruit of thy womb, Jesus. Holy Mary, Mother of God, pray for us sinners, now and at the hour of our death. Amen. Hail Mary, full of grace, the Lord is with thee. Blessed art thou among women, and blessed is the fruit of thy womb, Jesus. Holy Mary, Mother of God, pray for us sinners, now and at the hour of our death. Amen. Glory be to the Father, and to the Son, and to the Holy Ghost, as it was in the beginning, is now, and ever shall be, world without end. Amen. O my Jesus, pardon us, and save us from the fire of hell. Draw all souls to heaven, especially those in most need. Fifth Joyful Mystery, Jesus with the Doctors. And when he was 12 years old, they going up into Jerusalem, according to the custom of the feasts, and having fulfilled the days when they returned, the child Jesus remained in Jerusalem. And his parents knew it not. and thinking that he was in the company, they came a day's journey and sought him among their kinsfolks and acquaintance. And not finding him, they returned into Jerusalem, seeking him. And it came to pass that after 3 days they found him in the temple, sitting in the midst of the doctors, hearing them and asking them questions. And all that heard him were astonished at his wisdom and his answers. And seeing him, they wondered. And his mother said to him, "Son, why hast thou done so to us? Behold, thy father and I sought thee sorrowing." And he said to them, "How is it that you sought me? Did you not know that I must be about my father's business?" And they understood not the word that he spoke unto him. And he went down with them and came to Nazareth, and he was subject to them. And his mother kept all these words in her heart. Let us pray to the Lord for the virtue of love of Jesus and devotedness to the duties of our state of life. Our Father, who art in heaven, hallowed be thy name. Thy kingdom come, thy will be done, on earth as it is in heaven. Give us this day our daily bread, and forgive us our trespasses, as we forgive those who trespass against us. And lead us not into temptation, but deliver us from evil. Amen. Hail Mary, full of grace, the Lord is with thee. Blessed art thou among women, and blessed is the fruit of thy womb, Jesus. Holy Mary, Mother of God, pray for us sinners, now and at the hour of our death. Amen. Hail Mary, full of grace, the Lord is with thee. Blessed art thou among women, and blessed is the fruit of thy womb, Jesus. Holy Mary, Mother of God, pray for us sinners, now and at the hour of our death. Amen. Hail Mary, full of grace, the Lord is with thee. Blessed art thou among women, and blessed is the fruit of thy womb, Jesus. Holy Mary, Mother of God, pray for us sinners, now and at the hour of our death. Amen. Hail Mary, full of grace, the Lord is with thee. Blessed art thou among women, and blessed is the fruit of thy womb, Jesus. Holy Mary, Mother of God, pray for us sinners, now and at the hour of our death. Amen. Hail Mary, full of grace, the Lord is with thee. Blessed art thou among women, and blessed is the fruit of thy womb, Jesus. Holy Mary, Mother of God, pray for us sinners, now and at the hour of our death. Amen. Hail Mary, full of grace, the Lord is with thee. Blessed art thou among women, and blessed is the fruit of thy womb, Jesus. Holy Mary, Mother of God, pray for us sinners, now and at the hour of our death. Amen. Hail Mary, full of grace, the Lord is with thee. Blessed art thou among women, and blessed is the fruit of thy womb, Jesus. Holy Mary, Mother of God, pray for us sinners, now and at the hour of our death. Amen. Hail Mary, full of grace, the Lord is with thee. Blessed art thou among women, and blessed is the fruit of thy womb, Jesus. Holy Mary, Mother of God, pray for us sinners, now and at the hour of our death. Amen. Hail Mary, full of grace, the Lord is with thee. Blessed art thou among women, and blessed is the fruit of thy womb, Jesus. Holy Mary, Mother of God, pray for us sinners, now and at the hour of our death. Amen. Hail Mary, full of grace, the Lord is with thee. Blessed art thou among women, and blessed is the fruit of thy womb, Jesus. Holy Mary, Mother of God, pray for us sinners, now and at the hour of our death. Amen. Glory be to the Father, and to the Son, and to the Holy Ghost, as it was in the beginning, is now, and ever shall be, world without end. Amen. O my Jesus, pardon us, and save us from the fire of hell. Draw all souls to heaven, especially those in most need. First Sorrowful Mystery, the Agony in the Garden. And he was withdrawn away from them a stone's cast, and kneeling down he prayed, saying, "Father, if thou wilt, remove this chalice from me, but yet not my will, but thine be done." And there appeared to him an angel from heaven strengthening him, and being in an agony he prayed the longer, and his sweat became as of drops of blood trickling down upon the ground. Let us pray to the Lord for the virtue of fervor in prayer. Our Father, who art in heaven, hallowed be thy name. Thy kingdom come, thy will be done, on earth as it is in heaven. Give us this day our daily bread, and forgive us our trespasses, as we forgive those who trespass against us. And lead us not into temptation, but deliver us from evil. Amen. Hail Mary, full of grace, the Lord is with thee. Blessed art thou among women, and blessed is the fruit of thy womb, Jesus. Holy Mary, Mother of God, pray for us sinners, now and at the hour of our death. Amen. Hail Mary, full of grace, the Lord is with thee. Blessed art thou among women, and blessed is the fruit of thy womb, Jesus. Holy Mary, Mother of God, pray for us sinners, now and at the hour of our death. Amen. Hail Mary, full of grace, the Lord is with thee. Blessed art thou among women, and blessed is the fruit of thy womb, Jesus. Holy Mary, Mother of God, pray for us sinners, now and at the hour of our death. Amen. Hail Mary, full of grace, the Lord is with thee. Blessed art thou among women, and blessed is the fruit of thy womb, Jesus. Holy Mary, Mother of God, pray for us sinners, now and at the hour of our death. Amen. Hail Mary, full of grace, the Lord is with thee. Blessed art thou among women, and blessed is the fruit of thy womb, Jesus. Holy Mary, Mother of God, pray for us sinners, now and at the hour of our death. Amen. Hail Mary, full of grace, the Lord is with thee. Blessed art thou among women, and blessed is the fruit of thy womb, Jesus. Holy Mary, Mother of God, pray for us sinners, now and at the hour of our death. Amen. Hail Mary, full of grace, the Lord is with thee. Blessed art thou among women, and blessed is the fruit of thy womb, Jesus. Holy Mary, Mother of God, pray for us sinners, now and at the hour of our death. Amen. Hail Mary, full of grace, the Lord is with thee. Blessed art thou among women, and blessed is the fruit of thy womb, Jesus. Holy Mary, Mother of God, pray for us sinners, now and at the hour of our death. Amen. Hail Mary, full of grace, the Lord is with thee. Blessed art thou among women, and blessed is the fruit of thy womb, Jesus. Holy Mary, Mother of God, pray for us sinners, now and at the hour of our death. Amen. Hail Mary, full of grace, the Lord is with thee. Blessed art thou among women, and blessed is the fruit of thy womb, Jesus. Holy Mary, Mother of God, pray for us sinners, now and at the hour of our death. Amen.
1: Glory be to the Father, and to the Son, and to the Holy Ghost, as it was in the beginning, is now, and ever shall be, world without end. Amen. O my Jesus, pardon us, and save us from the fire of hell. Draw all souls to heaven, especially those in most need.
0: Second Sorrowful Mystery, The Scourging at the Pillar. Pilate saith to him, What is truth? And when he said this, he went out again to the Jews, and saith to them, I find no cause in him. But you have a custom that I should release one unto you at the Pasch. Will you therefore that I release unto you the King of the Jews? Then cried they all again, saying, Not this man, but Barabbas. Now Barabbas was a robber. Then therefore Pilate took Jesus and scourged him. Let us pray to the Lord for the virtues of penance, and especially mortification of the senses. Our Father, who art in heaven, hallowed be thy name. Thy kingdom come, thy will be done, on earth as it is in heaven. Give us this day our daily bread, and forgive us our trespasses, as we forgive those who trespass against us. And lead us not into temptation, but deliver us from evil. Amen. Hail Mary, full of grace, the Lord is with thee. Blessed art thou among women, and blessed is the fruit of thy womb, Jesus. Holy Mary, Mother of God, pray for us sinners, now and at the hour of our death. Amen. Hail Mary, full of grace, the Lord is with thee. Blessed art thou among women, and blessed is the fruit of thy womb, Jesus. Holy Mary, Mother of God, pray for us sinners, now and at the hour of our death. Amen. Hail Mary, full of grace, the Lord is with thee. Blessed art thou among women, and blessed is the fruit of thy womb, Jesus. Holy Mary, Mother of God, pray for us sinners, now and at the hour of our death. Amen. Hail Mary, full of grace, the Lord is with thee. Blessed art thou among women, and blessed is the fruit of thy womb, Jesus. Holy Mary, Mother of God, pray for us sinners, now and at the hour of our death. Amen. Hail Mary, full of grace, the Lord is with thee. Blessed art thou among women, and blessed is the fruit of thy womb, Jesus. Holy Mary, Mother of God, pray for us sinners, now and at the hour of our death. Amen. Hail Mary, full of grace, the Lord is with thee. Blessed art thou among women, and blessed is the fruit of thy womb, Jesus. Holy Mary, Mother of God, pray for us sinners, now and at the hour of our death. Amen. Hail Mary, full of grace, the Lord is with thee. Blessed art thou among women, and blessed is the fruit of thy womb, Jesus. Holy Mary, Mother of God, pray for us sinners, now and at the hour of our death. Amen. Hail Mary, full of grace, the Lord is with thee. Blessed art thou among women, and blessed is the fruit of thy womb, Jesus. Holy Mary, Mother of God, pray for us sinners, now and at the hour of our death. Amen. Hail Mary, full of grace, the Lord is with thee. Blessed art thou among women, and blessed is the fruit of thy womb, Jesus. Holy Mary, Mother of God, pray for us sinners, now and at the hour of our death. Amen. Hail Mary, full of grace, the Lord is with thee. Blessed art thou among women, and blessed is the fruit of thy womb, Jesus. Holy Mary, Mother of God, pray for us sinners, now and at the hour of our death. Amen.
1: Glory be to the Father, and to the Son, and to the Holy Ghost, as it was in the beginning, is now, and ever shall be, world without end. Amen. O my Jesus, pardon us, and save us from the fire of hell. Draw all souls to heaven, especially those in most need. Third Sorrowful Mystery, The Crowning with Thorns. And the soldiers led him away into the court of the palace, and they called together the whole band, and they clothed him with purple, and plaiting a crown of thorns, they put it upon him. And they began to salute him, "Hail, King of the Jews!" And they struck his head with a reed, and they did spit on him. And bowing their knees, they adored him. And after they had mocked him, they took off the purple from him and put his own garments on him, and they led him out to crucify him. Let us pray to the Lord for the virtue of moral courage. Our Father, who art in heaven, hallowed be thy name. Thy kingdom come, thy will be done, on earth as it is in heaven. Give us this day our daily bread, and forgive us our trespasses, as we forgive those who trespass against us. And lead us not into temptation, but deliver us from evil. Amen. Hail Mary, full of grace, the Lord is with thee. Blessed art thou among women, and blessed is the fruit of thy womb, Jesus. Holy Mary, Mother of God, pray for us sinners, now and at the hour of our death. Amen. Hail Mary, full of grace, the Lord is with thee. Blessed art thou among women, and blessed is the fruit of thy womb, Jesus. Holy Mary, Mother of God, pray for us sinners, now and at the hour of our death. Amen. Hail Mary, full of grace, the Lord is with thee. Blessed art thou among women, and blessed is the fruit of thy womb, Jesus. Holy Mary, Mother of God, pray for us sinners, now and at the hour of our death. Amen. Hail Mary, full of grace, the Lord is with thee. Blessed art thou among women, and blessed is the fruit of thy womb, Jesus. Holy Mary, Mother of God, pray for us sinners, now and at the hour of our death. Amen. Hail Mary, full of grace, the Lord is with thee. Blessed art thou among women, and blessed is the fruit of thy womb, Jesus. Holy Mary, Mother of God, pray for us sinners, now and at the hour of our death. Amen. Hail Mary, full of grace, the Lord is with thee. Blessed art thou among women, and blessed is the fruit of thy womb, Jesus. Holy Mary, Mother of God, pray for us sinners, now and at the hour of our death. Amen. Hail Mary, full of grace, the Lord is with thee. Blessed art thou among women, and blessed is the fruit of thy womb, Jesus. Holy Mary, Mother of God, pray for us sinners, now and at the hour of our death. Amen. Hail Mary, full of grace, the Lord is with thee. Blessed art thou among women, and blessed is the fruit of thy womb, Jesus. Holy Mary, Mother of God, pray for us sinners, now and at the hour of our death. Amen. Hail Mary, full of grace, the Lord is with thee. Blessed art thou among women, and blessed is the fruit of thy womb, Jesus. Holy Mary, Mother of God, pray for us sinners, now and at the hour of our death. Amen. Hail Mary, full of grace, the Lord is with thee. Blessed art thou among women, and blessed is the fruit of thy womb, Jesus. Holy Mary, Mother of God, pray for us sinners, now and at the hour of our death. Amen.
2: Glory be to the Father, and to the Son, and to the Holy Ghost, as it was in the beginning, is now, and ever shall be, world without end. Amen.
1: 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Draw all souls to heaven, especially those in most need.
0: Fourth Sorrowful Mystery, Carriage of the Cross. But they carried out, "Away with him! Away with him! Crucify him!" Pilate saith to them, "Shall I crucify your king?" The chief priests answered, "We have no king but Caesar." Then therefore he delivered him to them to be crucified. And they took Jesus and led him forth. And bearing his own cross, he went forth to the place which is called Calvary, but in Hebrew, Golgotha. Let us pray to the Lord for the virtue of patience.
1: Our Father, who art in heaven, hallowed be thy name. Thy kingdom come, thy will be done, on earth as it is in heaven. Give us this day our daily bread, and forgive us our trespasses, as we forgive those who trespass against us. And lead us not into temptation, but deliver us from evil. Amen.
0: Hail Mary, full of grace, the Lord is with thee. Blessed art thou among women, and blessed is the fruit of thy womb, Jesus. Holy Mary, Mother of God, pray for us sinners, now and at the hour of our death. Amen. Hail Mary, full of grace, the Lord is with thee. Blessed art thou among women, and blessed is the fruit of thy womb, Jesus. Holy Mary, Mother of God, pray for us sinners, now and at the hour of our death. Amen. Hail Mary, full of grace, the Lord is with thee. Blessed art thou among women, and blessed is the fruit of thy womb, Jesus. Holy Mary, Mother of God, pray for us sinners, now and at the hour of our death. Amen. Hail Mary, full of grace, the Lord is with thee. Blessed art thou among women, and blessed is the fruit of thy womb, Jesus. Holy Mary, Mother of God, pray for us sinners, now and at the hour of our death. Amen. Hail Mary, full of grace, the Lord is with thee. Blessed art thou among women, and blessed is the fruit of thy womb, Jesus. Holy Mary, Mother of God, pray for us sinners, now and at the hour of our death. Amen. Hail Mary, full of grace, the Lord is with thee. Blessed art thou among women, and blessed is the fruit of thy womb, Jesus. Holy Mary, Mother of God, pray for us sinners, now and at the hour of our death. Amen. Hail Mary, full of grace, the Lord is with thee. Blessed art thou among women, and blessed is the fruit of thy womb, Jesus. Holy Mary, Mother of God, pray for us sinners, now and at the hour of our death. Amen. Hail Mary, full of grace, the Lord is with thee. Blessed art thou among women, and blessed is the fruit of thy womb, Jesus. Holy Mary, Mother of God, pray for us sinners, now and at the hour of our death. Amen. Hail Mary, full of grace, the Lord is with thee. Blessed art thou among women, and blessed is the fruit of thy womb, Jesus. Holy Mary, Mother of God, pray for us sinners, now and at the hour of our death. Amen. Hail Mary, full of grace, the Lord is with thee. Blessed art thou among women, and blessed is the fruit of thy womb, Jesus. Holy Mary, Mother of God, pray for us sinners, now and at the hour of our death. Amen.
2: Glory be to the Father, and to the Son, and to the Holy Ghost, as it was in the beginning, is now, and ever shall be, world without end. Amen. O my Jesus, pardon us, and save us from the fire of hell. Draw all souls to heaven, especially those in most need.
0: Fifth Sorrowful Mystery, the Crucifixion. Now there stood by the cross of Jesus his mother and his mother's sister, Mary of Cleophas and Mary Magdalene. When Jesus therefore had seen his mother and the disciple standing whom he loved, he saith to his mother, Woman, behold thy son. After that he saith to the disciple, Behold thy mother. And from that hour the disciple took her to his own. Afterwards, Jesus, knowing that all things were now accomplished, that the scripture might be fulfilled, said, I thirst. Now there was a vessel set there full of vinegar, and they, putting a sponge full of vinegar about hyssop, put it up to his mouth. Jesus therefore, when he had taken the vinegar, said, It is consummated. And bowing his head, he gave up the ghost. Let us pray to the Lord for the virtues of self-sacrifice for God, and for our neighbors, forgiveness of injuries. Our Father, who art in heaven, hallowed be thy name. Thy kingdom come, thy will be done, on earth as it is in heaven. Give us this day our daily bread, and forgive us our trespasses, as we forgive those who trespass against us. And lead us not into temptation, but deliver us from evil. Amen. Hail Mary, full of grace, the Lord is with thee. Blessed art thou among women, and blessed is the fruit of thy womb, Jesus. Holy Mary, Mother of God, pray for us sinners, now and at the hour of our death. Amen. Hail Mary, full of grace, the Lord is with thee. Blessed art thou among women, and blessed is the fruit of thy womb, Jesus. Holy Mary, Mother of God, pray for us sinners, now and at the hour of our death. Amen. Hail Mary, full of grace, the Lord is with thee. Blessed art thou among women, and blessed is the fruit of thy womb, Jesus. Holy Mary, Mother of God, pray for us sinners, now and at the hour of our death. Amen. Hail Mary, full of grace, the Lord is with thee. Blessed art thou among women, and blessed is the fruit of thy womb, Jesus. Holy Mary, Mother of God, pray for us sinners, now and at the hour of our death. Amen. Hail Mary, full of grace, the Lord is with thee. Blessed art thou among women, and blessed is the fruit of thy womb, Jesus. Holy Mary, Mother of God, pray for us sinners, now and at the hour of our death. Amen. Hail Mary, full of grace, the Lord is with thee. Blessed art thou among women, and blessed is the fruit of thy womb, Jesus. Holy Mary, Mother of God, pray for us sinners, now and at the hour of our death. Amen. Hail Mary, full of grace, the Lord is with thee. Blessed art thou among women, and blessed is the fruit of thy womb, Jesus. Holy Mary, Mother of God, pray for us sinners, now and at the hour of our death. Amen. Hail Mary, full of grace, the Lord is with thee. Blessed art thou among women, and blessed is the fruit of thy womb, Jesus. Holy Mary, Mother of God, pray for us sinners, now and at the hour of our death. Amen. Hail Mary, full of grace, the Lord is with thee. Blessed art thou among women, and blessed is the fruit of thy womb, Jesus. Holy Mary, Mother of God, pray for us sinners, now and at the hour of our death. Amen. Hail Mary, full of grace, the Lord is with thee. Blessed art thou among women, and blessed is the fruit of thy womb, Jesus. Holy Mary, Mother of God, pray for us sinners, now and at the hour of our death. Amen.
2: Glory be to the Father, and to the Son, and to the Holy Ghost, as it was in the beginning, is now, and ever shall be, world without end. Amen. O my Jesus, pardon us, and save us from the fire of hell. Draw all souls to heaven, especially those in most need.
0: First glorious mystery, the resurrection. And behold, there was a great earthquake, for an angel of the Lord descended from heaven, and coming rolled back the stone and sat upon it. And his countenance was as lightning, and his raiment as snow. And for fear of him, the guards were struck with terror, and became as dead men. And the angel answering said to the women, Fear not you, for I know that you seek Jesus who is crucified. He is not here, for he is risen, as he said. Come and see the place where the Lord was laid, and going quickly, tell ye his disciples that he is risen. And behold, he will go before you into Galilee. There you shall see him. Lo, I have foretold it to you. Let us pray to the Lord for the virtue of faith. Our Father, who art in heaven, hallowed be thy name. Thy kingdom come, thy will be done, on earth as it is in heaven. Give us this day our daily bread, and forgive us our trespasses, as we forgive those who trespass against us. And lead us not into temptation, but deliver us from evil. Amen. Hail Mary, full of grace, the Lord is with thee. Blessed art thou among women, and blessed is the fruit of thy womb, Jesus. Holy Mary, Mother of God, pray for us sinners, now and at the hour of our death. Amen. Hail Mary, full of grace, the Lord is with thee. Blessed art thou among women, and blessed is the fruit of thy womb, Jesus. Holy Mary, Mother of God, pray for us sinners, now and at the hour of our death. Amen. Hail Mary, full of grace, the Lord is with thee. Blessed art thou among women, and blessed is the fruit of thy womb, Jesus. Holy Mary, Mother of God, pray for us sinners, now and at the hour of our death. Amen. Hail Mary, full of grace, the Lord is with thee. Blessed art thou among women, and blessed is the fruit of thy womb, Jesus. Holy Mary, Mother of God, pray for us sinners, now and at the hour of our death. Amen. Hail Mary, full of grace, the Lord is with thee. Blessed art thou among women, and blessed is the fruit of thy womb, Jesus. Holy Mary, Mother of God, pray for us sinners, now and at the hour of our death. Amen. Hail Mary, full of grace, the Lord is with thee. Blessed art thou among women, and blessed is the fruit of thy womb, Jesus. Holy Mary, Mother of God, pray for us sinners, now and at the hour of our death. Amen. Hail Mary, full of grace, the Lord is with thee. Blessed art thou among women, and blessed is the fruit of thy womb, Jesus. Holy Mary, Mother of God, pray for us sinners, now and at the hour of our death. Amen. Hail Mary, full of grace, the Lord is with thee. Blessed art thou among women, and blessed is the fruit of thy womb, Jesus. Holy Mary, Mother of God, pray for us sinners, now and at the hour of our death. Amen. Hail Mary, full of grace, the Lord is with thee. Blessed art thou among women, and blessed is the fruit of thy womb, Jesus. Holy Mary, Mother of God, pray for us sinners, now and at the hour of our death. Amen. Hail Mary, full of grace, the Lord is with thee. Blessed art thou among women, and blessed is the fruit of thy womb, Jesus. Holy Mary, Mother of God, pray for us sinners, now and at the hour of our death. Amen.
2: Glory be to the Father, and to the Son, and to the Holy Ghost, as it was in the beginning, is now, and ever shall be, world without end. Amen. O my Jesus, pardon us, and save us from the fire of hell. Draw all souls to heaven, especially those in most need.
0: Second glorious mystery, the Ascension. And he led them out as far as Bethania, and lifting up his hands, he blessed them. And it came to pass, while he blessed them, he departed from them, and was carried up to heaven. And they, adoring, went back into Jerusalem with great joy. Let us pray to the Lord for the virtue of hope. Our Father, who art in heaven, hallowed be thy name. Thy kingdom come, thy will be done, on earth as it is in heaven. Give us this day our daily bread, and forgive us our trespasses, as we forgive those who trespass against us. And lead us not into temptation, but deliver us from evil. Amen. Hail Mary, full of grace, the Lord is with thee. Blessed art thou among women, and blessed is the fruit of thy womb, Jesus. Holy Mary, Mother of God, pray for us sinners, now and at the hour of our death. Amen. Hail Mary, full of grace, the Lord is with thee. Blessed art thou among women, and blessed is the fruit of thy womb, Jesus. Holy Mary, Mother of God, pray for us sinners, now and at the hour of our death. Amen. Hail Mary, full of grace, the Lord is with thee. Blessed art thou among women, and blessed is the fruit of thy womb, Jesus. Holy Mary, Mother of God, pray for us sinners, now and at the hour of our death. Amen. Hail Mary, full of grace, the Lord is with thee. Blessed art thou among women, and blessed is the fruit of thy womb, Jesus. Holy Mary, Mother of God, pray for us sinners, now and at the hour of our death. Amen. Hail Mary, full of grace, the Lord is with thee. Blessed art thou among women, and blessed is the fruit of thy womb, Jesus. Holy Mary, Mother of God, pray for us sinners, now and at the hour of our death. Amen. Hail Mary, full of grace, the Lord is with thee. Blessed art thou among women, and blessed is the fruit of thy womb, Jesus. Holy Mary, Mother of God, pray for us sinners, now and at the hour of our death. Amen. Hail Mary, full of grace, the Lord is with thee. Blessed art thou among women, and blessed is the fruit of thy womb, Jesus. Holy Mary, Mother of God, pray for us sinners, now and at the hour of our death. Amen. Hail Mary, full of grace, the Lord is with thee. Blessed art thou among women, and blessed is the fruit of thy womb, Jesus. Holy Mary, Mother of God, pray for us sinners, now and at the hour of our death. Amen. Hail Mary, full of grace, the Lord is with thee. Blessed art thou among women, and blessed is the fruit of thy womb, Jesus. Holy Mary, Mother of God, pray for us sinners, now and at the hour of our death. Amen. Hail Mary, full of grace, the Lord is with thee. Blessed art thou among women, and blessed is the fruit of thy womb, Jesus. Holy Mary, Mother of God, pray for us sinners, now and at the hour of our death. Amen.
2: Glory be to the Father, and to the Son, and to the Holy Ghost, as it was in the beginning, is now, and ever shall be, world without end. Amen.
1: O my Jesus, pardon us, and save us from the fire of hell. Draw all souls to heaven, especially those in most need.
0: Third glorious mystery, descent of the Holy Ghost. And when the days of Pentecost were accomplished, they were all together in one place. And suddenly there came a sound from heaven, as of a mighty wind coming, and it filled the whole house where they were sitting. And there appeared to them parted tongues, as it were of fire, and it sat upon every one of them. And they were all filled with the Holy Ghost, and they began to speak with divers tongues, according as the Holy Ghost gave them to speak. Let us pray to the Lord for the virtue of love and zeal for souls. Our Father, who art in heaven, hallowed be thy name. Thy kingdom come, thy will be done, on earth as it is in heaven. Give us this day our daily bread, and forgive us our trespasses, as we forgive those who trespass against us. And lead us not into temptation, but deliver us from evil. Amen.
3: Hail Mary, full of grace, the Lord is with thee. Blessed art thou among women, and blessed is the fruit of thy womb, Jesus. Holy Mary, Mother of God, pray for us sinners, now and at the hour of our death. Amen. Hail Mary, full of grace, the Lord is with thee. Blessed art thou among women, and blessed is the fruit of thy womb, Jesus. Holy Mary, Mother of God, pray for us sinners, now and at the hour of our death. Amen. Hail Mary, full of grace, the Lord is with thee. Blessed art thou among women, and blessed is the fruit of thy womb, Jesus. Holy Mary, Mother of God, pray for us sinners, now and at the hour of our death. Amen. Hail Mary, full of grace, the Lord is with thee. Blessed art thou among women, and blessed is the fruit of thy womb, Jesus. Holy Mary, Mother of God, pray for us sinners, now and at the hour of our death. Amen. Hail Mary, full of grace, the Lord is with thee. Blessed art thou among women, and blessed is the fruit of thy womb, Jesus. Holy Mary, Mother of God, pray for us sinners, now and at the hour of our death. Amen. Hail Mary, full of grace, the Lord is with thee. Blessed art thou among women, and blessed is the fruit of thy womb, Jesus. Holy Mary, Mother of God, pray for us sinners, now and at the hour of our death. Amen. Hail Mary, full of grace, the Lord is with thee. Blessed art thou among women, and blessed is the fruit of thy womb, Jesus. Holy Mary, Mother of God, pray for us sinners, now and at the hour of our death. Amen. Hail Mary, full of grace, the Lord is with thee. Blessed art thou among women, and blessed is the fruit of thy womb, Jesus. Holy Mary, Mother of God, pray for us sinners, now and at the hour of our death. Amen. Hail Mary, full of grace, the Lord is with thee. Blessed art thou among women, and blessed is the fruit of thy womb, Jesus. Holy Mary, Mother of God, pray for us sinners, now and at the hour of our death. Amen. Hail Mary, full of grace, the Lord is with thee. Blessed art thou among women, and blessed is the fruit of thy womb, Jesus. Holy Mary, Mother of God, pray for us sinners, now and at the hour of our death. Amen.
2: Glory be to the Father, and to the Son, and to the Holy Ghost, as it was in the beginning, is now, and ever shall be, world without end. Amen.
0: O my Jesus, pardon us, and save us from the fire of hell. Draw all souls to heaven, especially those in most need.
3: Fourth Glorious Mystery, the Assumption of Mary.
0: And Mary said, My soul doth magnify the Lord, and my spirit hath rejoiced in God my Savior, because he hath regarded the humility of his handmaid. For behold, from henceforth all generations shall call me blessed, because he that is mighty hath done great things to me, and holy is his name. And his mercy is from generation unto generations to them that fear him. He hath shewed might in his arm. He hath scattered the proud in the conceit of heart. He hath put down the mighty from their seat, and hath exalted the humble.
3: Let us pray to the Lord for filial devotion to Mary.
0: Our Father, who art in heaven, hallowed be thy name. Thy kingdom come, thy will be done, on earth as it is in heaven. Give us this day our daily bread, and forgive us our trespasses, as we forgive those who trespass against us. And lead us not into temptation, but deliver us from evil. Amen.
3: Hail Mary, full of grace, the Lord is with thee. Blessed art thou among women, and blessed is the fruit of thy womb, Jesus. Holy Mary, Mother of God, pray for us sinners, now and at the hour of our death. Amen.
0: Hail Mary, full of grace, the Lord is with thee. Blessed art thou among women, and blessed is the fruit of thy womb, Jesus. Holy Mary, Mother of God, pray for us sinners, now and at the hour of our death. Amen.
3: Hail Mary, full of grace, the Lord is with thee. Blessed art thou among women, and blessed is the fruit of thy womb, Jesus. Holy Mary, Mother of God, pray for us sinners, now and at the hour of our death. Amen.
0: Hail Mary, full of grace, the Lord is with thee. Blessed art thou among women, and blessed is the fruit of thy womb, Jesus. Holy Mary, Mother of God, pray for us sinners, now and at the hour of our death. Amen.
3: Hail Mary, full of grace, the Lord is with thee. Blessed art thou among women, and blessed is the fruit of thy womb, Jesus. Holy Mary, Mother of God, pray for us sinners, now and at the hour of our death. Amen.
0: Hail Mary, full of grace, the Lord is with thee. Blessed art thou among women, and blessed is the fruit of thy womb, Jesus. Holy Mary, Mother of God, pray for us sinners, now and at the hour of our death. Amen.
3: Hail Mary, full of grace, the Lord is with thee. Blessed art thou among women, and blessed is the fruit of thy womb, Jesus. Holy Mary, Mother of God, pray for us sinners, now and at the hour of our death. Amen.
0: Hail Mary, full of grace, the Lord is with thee. Blessed art thou among women, and blessed is the fruit of thy womb, Jesus. Holy Mary, Mother of God, pray for us sinners, now and at the hour of our death. Amen.
3: Hail Mary, full of grace, the Lord is with thee. Blessed art thou among women, and blessed is the fruit of thy womb, Jesus. Holy Mary, Mother of God, pray for us sinners, now and at the hour of our death. Amen.
0: Hail Mary, full of grace, the Lord is with thee. Blessed art thou among women, and blessed is the fruit of thy womb, Jesus. Holy Mary, Mother of God, pray for us sinners, now and at the hour of our death. Amen.
2: Glory be to the Father, and to the Son, and to the Holy Ghost, as it was in the beginning, is now, and ever shall be, world without end. Amen.
0: O my Jesus, pardon us, and save us from the fire of hell. Draw all souls to heaven, especially those in most need.
3: Fifth Glorious Mystery, Coronation of the Blessed Virgin Mary.
0: And the temple of God was opened in heaven, and the ark of his testament was seen in his temple. And there was lightnings, and voices, and an earthquake, and a great hail. And a great sign appeared in heaven, a woman clothed with the sun, and the moon under her feet, and on her head a crown of 12 stars.
3: Let us pray to the Lord for the virtue of perseverance in grace.
0: Our Father, who art in heaven, hallowed be thy name. Thy kingdom come, thy will be done, on earth as it is in heaven. Give us this day our daily bread, and forgive us our trespasses, as we forgive those who trespass against us. And lead us not into temptation, but deliver us from evil. Amen.
3: Hail Mary, full of grace, the Lord is with thee. Blessed art thou among women, and blessed is the fruit of thy womb, Jesus. Holy Mary, Mother of God, pray for us sinners, now and at the hour of our death. Amen.
0: Hail Mary, full of grace, the Lord is with thee. Blessed art thou among women, and blessed is the fruit of thy womb, Jesus.
3: Holy Mary, Mother of God, pray for us sinners, now and at the hour of our death. Amen. Hail Mary, full of grace, the Lord is with thee. Blessed art thou among women, and blessed is the fruit of thy womb, Jesus. Holy Mary, Mother of God, pray for us sinners, now and at the hour of our death. Amen. Hail Mary, full of grace, the Lord is with thee. Blessed art thou among women, and blessed is the fruit of thy womb, Jesus. Holy Mary, Mother of God, pray for us sinners, now and at the hour of our death. Amen. Hail Mary, full of grace, the Lord is with thee. Blessed art thou among women, and blessed is the fruit of thy womb, Jesus. Holy Mary, Mother of God, pray for us sinners, now and at the hour of our death. Amen. Hail Mary, full of grace, the Lord is with thee. Blessed art thou among women, and blessed is the fruit of thy womb, Jesus. Holy Mary, Mother of God, pray for us sinners, now and at the hour of our death. Amen. Hail Mary, full of grace, the Lord is with thee. Blessed art thou among women, and blessed is the fruit of thy womb, Jesus. Holy Mary, Mother of God, pray for us sinners, now and at the hour of our death. Amen. Hail Mary, full of grace, the Lord is with thee. Blessed art thou among women, and blessed is the fruit of thy womb, Jesus. Holy Mary, Mother of God, pray for us sinners, now and at the hour of our death. Amen. Hail Mary, full of grace, the Lord is with thee.

0: Are you tired of all the lies and trash out there? 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
1: An act of hope. O my God, relying on thy almighty power and infinite mercy and promises, I hope to obtain

0: or three.
1: Right.
0: I mean, seriously, there has been enmity, not just
1: well, just look at all the documents from the 19th century about Freemasonry, you know, and about socialism, communism, etc. It's like the church, even up until a very late hour, right before, you know, the beginning of the supreme crisis that we're in, was constantly, even when the pontiffs were not necessarily considered at the time or by history the most staunch or saintly or however you want to put it, they were still consistently addressing many of the modern evils. And it was, you know, the church was obviously and clearly and radically in opposition to Masonry, for example. I mean, it was one of the only things on the planet, probably the only one in the 19th anyway, only voice that did strongly and clearly and consistently and thoroughly oppose Masonry.
0: So you can't say that it's just some kind of a controlled opposition or a different department, right, or we're working together.
1: It does get tricky though, to be fair, to those coming, looking at it completely from the outside, if you will, that part of the reason we're in the pickle we're in is because those seminaries got infiltrated.
0: Yes.
1: So you do have a real presence within what purports to be the Catholic Church that is in fact in league with the other members of the Team Satan, or however you want to put it. But that's part of the trickiness of these times, right? I mean,
0: and you're right, because most people, when they're looking for the truth and they watch these documentaries and things, think about it. They're going to say, look at the Catholic Church and look at how those ceremonies are right out of Freemasonry. Well, yeah, the Freemasons took over in the 60s. So they don't automatically know about the crisis in the church just because they did that. And yeah, the church was... there's a lot of evidence. You know, there's the book AA1025, both communists, Freemasons, various secret societies did infiltrate. And once they got in, they started changing things and doing things. But again, when you look at what is essential to the Catholic Church, what has the church always taught? The church forbid its members to be Freemasons. So that should, you know, that's a bit of a clue. Of course, we know that
1: essential element is precisely what, despite the onslaught, despite the destruction, despite the persecution, that essential aspect, if you will, is precisely what made its way into the desert, if you will, that we now call tradition, and the, you know, those lifeboats that people, you know, basically just in the face of that onslaught, made sure that they kept the faith and the practice thereof, you know, for which we should all be very grateful, because not only to them, obviously, principally to God, but to them too, because it could not have been easy. Obviously, it's not easy now, but it could not have been easy then either to be present while this is actually all unfolding before your eyes. And perhaps maybe you're also trying to, you know, support and raise a young family. I mean, think about adding that whole thing on top of it. As crazy as it is now, it must have been truly wild in the 60s in particular, as the council is progressing, unfolding. You know, people probably went in thinking that certain things would come out of it, and then the exact opposite came out of it. Obviously, a lot of people wanted what came out of it to happen, or it wouldn't have happened. But I'm sure there were a lot of people that were, you know, hoping for something good. If you think about it, I mean, the third secret, right? Oh, cool. Yeah, the 60s are approaching. We should hear what Our Lady of Fatima actually had to say. You know, so I would think that there would be, and then, you know, the material blessings that were super abundant, at least material decency that was somewhat still intact all the way up until then. You know, I could see where some people were hopeful that, okay, cool, we'll find out what Our Lady said of Fatima. The church will obviously do what she said, and we could be on the cusp of one of the most amazing eras the world's ever seen.

0: Right? The thing about it, if the third secret was revealed and the Pontiffs did what they're supposed to do immediately, who's to say what would have followed? Instead, we have arguably the most insane and I don't know, dangerous era in history. It's sinful.
1: Yeah, so it's like, what am I really saying? Someone might ask, or what is he really pushing for? What does he want us to condemn? What does he want us to not condemn? And that's the thing. There's some things that, according to, I would say my way of thinking, but the correct Catholic way of proper discernment, there are some things you would end up condemning properly, and there are some things you would rightfully acquit or not condemn. And frankly, I want 100% accuracy. I won't be happy until it's 100% accuracy on all. I want to acquit everything that deserves acquitting and condemn everything that deserves condemning. That's kind of what that's what my goal is here. And so, for example, let's take another example. The SSPX's change in 2012, the opening up to a slight opening up toward the conciliar church and Vatican II. They stopped using absolute language. They wanted you to not call the Vatican II a super heresy. They were concerned about, in general, they were concerned about what the world thinks of them. They want more people in their pews. They want to increase their numbers. And again, we're talking a fundamental orientation, a fundamental move toward the world, which is very similar to what Vatican II did, an opening toward the modern world, the modern world, which is full, chock full of error. And so when you're talking about moving toward a wicked, corrupt modern world, even if you're just lowering your resistance to it, if you're lowering your language, you're reducing the severity of your condemnation of it, that's a bad thing. In every case, it's a bad thing. And if anything comes from that, if anything happens at your chapels or your priests say things and do things to your to the people that flows from that fundamental orientation, I would have to say that it's not an accidental thing, that it's something essential to their new orientation.
0: Right.
1: So, and that's, again, that's what we're judging here. So, because a lot of people are like, oh, give them a chance. Not all the priests are bad. No, but the organization has fundamentally stopped condemning Vatican II as a super heresy, which it very much is. It is the boogeyman. It is a super heresy. I'm sorry. That's exactly what it is. We should treat it like kryptonite, like it's some sort of a boogeyman we don't want to touch. It is absolutely that toxic. And the fact that the SSPX started giving it more of a hearing, let's not condemn, let's not be so quick to condemn it. Hey, that's a red flag right there. That's warning lights. That's red lights right there. That's like warning lights going off. So that's one example.
0: Are you even crazier to do that now? I mean, I don't know if this is even much of a worthwhile observation, but it's arguably even crazier to do that now than to do it like 30 years ago.
1: Yeah, the world because is more crazy.
0: 30 years more evidence of the, you know, great apostasy happening in Rome. You know what I mean? So it's like, not that it would have been excusable, say in, you know, the late 90s or something, but to do it if we go back to 12, 13 years, you're saying, but, you know, to do it back then would have been crazy. To do it even closer to where we are now is even more just dangerous, preposterous, arguably the work of the enemy, conscious work of the enemy. Perhaps it's, you know, because of the fact that it takes time to infiltrate and get your people into certain positions.
1: Yeah.
0: Now this is more evidence that, okay, this, this entity over here is in fact captured and you might want to be looking elsewhere, to get what you need.
1: So, for example, I heard that several priests and officials in the SSPX gave permission or advised that Catholics could get the Cooties 19 shot. Even though it had aborted fetal tissue involved in its production.
0: Sure.
1: So that's an example that acceptance, them pushing that teaching on the people, that flowed logically from their new orientation of being more mainstream. We want to be more accepted by the world, less kooky. We want to be less negative. We want to get control of all of our websites and push us a good image. We want to hire a branding agency you know, all that stuff. They hired a corporate branding agency to control their image.
0: Yeah, that's always, on the face of it, that's a real bad sign.
1: Especially
0: since they're doing it with money that people gave them in good faith. And obviously, when you give the money, you trust their judgment on how to use it wisely. But I mean, it's like, how many people really would have given what they gave if they knew ahead of time, oh, you're going to spend, I imagine hiring a branding agency is not inexpensive.
1: It's not cheap. It costs money.
0: I don't think they give them better rates because they're clerics. Yeah.
1: Yeah. And of course, the joke at the time was, can you imagine Moses or our Lord hiring a branding agency to help his image to get more converts? I mean, it's ludicrous. Sure. But again, it wasn't just one priest doing this. It was a symptom of a greater problem, a more fundamental, essential problem. They're thinking like the world. They're thinking in terms of marketing. We want to get more market share, more butts in the pews. But to them, they look at it like Burger King looks at their market share and the numbers and economy and bottom line. You know, they're looking at it like an accountant. And, you know, sure. Bishop Felle, he was the bursar. And that, right. That was not lost on several people. Sure. He had the same role in the SSPX that Judas had in the Apostolic College. It's true. Bursar. Yeah.
0: Well, I mean, look, what is the old, speaking of old sayings that remain solid regardless of the passage of time, the love of money is the root of all evil.
1: Yep. And also, what is old is new again. You know, it's the thing, some things never change, nothing new under the sun. And then I think we actually talked about that on this podcast. I remember I was joking about how my wife was an accountant, or actually a CPA when I met her. Yeah. She didn't work as a CPA, but she had a CPA license. She was working as a bookkeeper, accountant or something in the accounting department. But I was noticing that accountants have to look at the bottom line, the material element of things. And if you're an organization like the SSPX, you need to be thinking more about souls and the soul of the apostolate, the economy of salvation. How do souls get converted? It's from sacrifices and prayers, not from dollars and cents. You know, we need the money to buy the churches, but they're such a side thing. You don't want to spend too much time worrying.
0: God will provide. It doesn't mean that you don't actually take steps to acquire some. But I mean, if you're doing what is right, you know, the principal reason for your existence, a la the salvation of souls, that's why they're doing what they're doing. At least in theory, it's certainly the reason those offices were created in the first place, right? Why God gave men the ability to play a part in the sanctification of other men was to save men. And this is perhaps it's an earthly example from my own life, okay? And it doesn't necessarily have a spiritual aspect, but it has an application because of the similar arrangement, right? Like I work in restaurants. And sometimes you have people who are very mercenary. Like they are there for the money. They don't actually enjoy interacting with people. They're not actually fundamentally interested in helping people to have an enjoyable evening or whatever the case may be. And a lot of those people are, you know, decent. They're good at the job and they make the money, but there's like no connection to any of the coworkers because they're, even though you're part of a team, they're really a very individually minded member of that team. Whereas I've always been of the opinion that, look, if I show up and do my part to help the guests have a good time, the money will take care of itself. Same thing with respect to, if you have that focus of I exist as a priest, we exist as an organization of priests, however tightly or loosely arranged, we exist for one reason, to save souls. If that's the focus, the money will come. Many of the greatest saints were also some of the most practically effective people the world has ever seen. And I don't necessarily think that in all those cases that they were simply made that way completely. I'm not saying God didn't give them some natural gifts, but I think in a lot of cases they were so holy that he also, you know, part of that holiness was the wisdom that came from God, which showed itself among other ways, right? It showed itself in things we think of as more holy, but also just the practical thing about, you know, founding religious houses. Think about like St. Teresa of Avila or something. You know what I'm saying? Like, she was obviously very holy, but she got a lot done. And I don't know that she necessarily would have even done anything like that if she had not been as holy as she was.
1: Yeah, some of like these great saints that were, some of them were real workhorses, like St. Anthony Mary Claret. Mm-hmm. He wrote, you know, hundreds of books and rectified tens of thousands of marriages. Some
0: things astonishing.
1: And, you know, they got stuff done. And if you talk to him about, oh, we need to do this to get more people, what he probably would have said was, you'd be putting the cart before the horse. If you do the important thing first, the other things will follow. You don't put this first. And then, there's a certain order in things. And again, it's about being wise in this world. This world is crazy. But as we go through it, it really behooves each one of us to seize and collect as much wisdom as possible, because that's how you get through it. And if we want the truth, we have to have ways of sifting. And there's so much confusion. Confusion is where you don't know what's what. It's like picture a tornado, a whirlwind. You can't really discern immediately where the good and the bad is. That's why I use the word confusion, and many others have. Archbishop Lefebvre spoke about the confusion in the church. Confusion is like a mixture of good and evil. It's confused. You don't know what's what. And so we have to laser focus on it, take each piece and analyze it, and try to determine where the good is, where the bad is. And we have tools to do that. There are definitely ways to figure it out. It's like a crossword puzzle. Things have to line up. Like our Lord said, do men gather grapes from thistles? No, they don't. So if you have grapes spelled across and you have thistles here, it's not going to fit. You know, the words have to fit with each other. And so it is not... It's not easy, but it's not impossible. Maybe it is rocket science. Maybe I should say it's not rocket science. Oh, maybe it is. Maybe because we do have to use our brains. God's going to ask each one of us.
0: Those rockets are not going past the firmament. So.
1: Yeah, that's a whole other topic. But it's not brain surgery. Let's stick with that. It's not brain surgery. Yeah,
0: Sorry,
1: we can go on to that whole topic someday, but okay, here's another topic, AI. You mentioned it earlier, and I do want to address that as another example of this. There are people debating it. There's a lot of negative accidents, shall we say, the accidentals. There's a lot of negative. If you look at AI things, let's see. I find a bunch of corporations, Google, Microsoft, OpenAI, Sam Altman, and then you got X, Elon Musk. He's not a good guy. So a lot of the personages
0: you have a clear intention by the people that own and operate those corporations to construct a techno gulag. That does not necessarily mean that some of their principal tools are evil in themselves. Or that they could not be put to good use by people without those bad intentions that they have.
1: Yeah. So for example, it could be that it's a powerful tool and they want to use that tool to form their techno gulag. They definitely want to create kind of a dystopian future, a sci-fi dystopia, kind of a hell world because I've said before, I always thought that what was saving us was they don't have enough manpower. So they could put cameras on every street corner, but until they start requiring all of us to do some kind of civic duty per year, per month, you have to do 2 years of public service in your life or whatever. And then you sit there at a monitor and you monitor what people are doing. Then they could have some kind of a lockdown society. But I'm like, it doesn't matter how much they record us, how much they film us, without people to look at it, it's kind of worthless. But now with AI, they can, AI is good at pulling out patterns and stuff, and they, right. they can flag it for a human to look at. So, okay, now we're kind of in trouble. And again, I look at the essence of things. I look at these patterns. Okay.
0: Right.
1: So AI is a powerful tool.
0: That's how you can use pattern recognition to help yourself, but it's also part of what they have tried to incorporate into their own tool, right? They understand the value of it, whether it's for us or for them via the agency of the machine.
1: Now, I do remember some of this was before my time, but in the 80s, when computers first came out, there was a lot of fear. There was a lot of hope, mm-hmm. a lot of fear. If you look sure. at the sci-fi of the time, it was crazy. I mean, the 80s movies that had computers in them, I mean, I think I've mentioned some of them before on this very podcast, mm-hmm. but everything from creating an artificial intelligence with discrete components, you know, little mm-hmm. resistors with little leads coming out of them. I mean, if you knew what those things could do, it's not much, okay? They're very unmysterious. But at the time, people were so freaked out by what computers could apparently do that they thought they were the devil. It was just crazy. Sure. But they were also thinking, like, hope for the future. Oh, we're going to have artificial beings and all this. Other people right. thought, oh, they're going to create an artificial intelligence that's going to destroy us, like Terminator. That was in the 80s. The first Terminator came out in 84, and I think the second one was, what, in 88 or 89? The computers were not that powerful back then, and they already were thinking we were going to have this artificial intelligence that's going to destroy us all. And how many years?
0: Neither end of the spectrum ends up being true, right? It's almost like it's that whole, you want to strike the balance, because you got some people who effectively want to use various things, whether it's technologies or whatever the newfangled tool is, they think it's going to somehow make them more than they are, perhaps even help them to play God or be God. And then over here, it's like, no, they're going to destroy us. It's like, no, probably somewhere more in between.
1: It's a tool.
0: Could prove very useful. It could also be abused, because frankly, human beings have the ability to abuse anything that they interact with. That's just the way it works.
1: Yeah, apparently, like the good example is the Amish, when they saw the internal combustion engine because there was an explosion, apparently someone looked at that and said, that's from the devil. And to this day, they are permitted to use certain diesel engines, maybe in community. They don't own them, but they like own them as a community. They're more amenable toward diesel than internal combustion engines because there's no explosion.
0: I don't know.
1: Diesel operates differently, which is interesting because, again, that's a good example for the audience. Because how many of you are tempted to think your car is from the devil? Okay, we don't. It's hum, it's ho hum, it's no big deal. Same with computers. Sure. People are pretty used to computers now that they're not from the devil, because they know what they can do, and then most of it is what they can't do. Whereas AI is so new and it's so freaky and it's so surreal that people are like, oh, is the devil in there? Is that from the devil? And again, once you learn what it is, you just have to learn about it. It's linear algebra. It's a bunch of...
0: Isn't that interesting, though? I mean, just to take those several things you just mentioned in the last couple of minutes, from the Amish with cars to people with, you know, computers, etc. I think one of the fundamental lessons to take away is that part of the intellectual deficit, if you will, of fallen human beings is that we tend to overreact with fear to new things just because they're unknown.
1: Yeah. And that's kind of what I'm touching on here is I think there's some of that coming in, a fear and hope, you know, because some people think, oh, it's going to save us. Other people think, oh, it's going to destroy us.
0: They're still on the,
1: An
0: extreme, still an extreme. Obviously, you might make the argument that it's better to be on the positive extreme, if you will, than the negative extreme, but they're still extremes, right? And you want to strike that virtuous balance.
1: In all cases, you had people who decided to work in that industry, like good people, whether it's Catholics or whoever. So in this case, I'm sure there were Catholics in the early computer movement. And today, there's some Catholics that are dabbling in using AI and learning what it is, how to use it as a tool. and I'm one of them, to be frank.
0: Yeah. Well, I mean, he's not Catholic. But I think Mike Adams has built quite an AI entity. I don't even know what the right term would be, machine. But he's, precisely because he knows that the people that want to dominate the world have been the ones that created their AI, so it's going to reflect what they want. And so he's like, no, this is a good tool, but it's in everything that's available to the average person is coming from people with bad intentions. Yeah. So, and I'm not saying he's perfect by any means, but this is basically the same idea. He's like, no, let's feed it good information. And in fact, I didn't read the article because I was on the road working all weekend, but I did come across something where he had something saying basically that, you need to familiarize yourself with AI, because whether you love it right now or afraid of it or whatever, it is part of reality and will only grow ever more so as we move forward. And because it is a tool that can be used for good, if you master some of the things that will help you use it for good, you and those you're responsible for will benefit from it. And if you do not, you may suffer the consequences of being taken advantage of and dominated by those with more nefarious intentions. Because you don't understand even what they're doing or how they're doing it.
1: Exactly. So first of all, the first thing that happens when you start studying something is it demystifies. You demystify it. And so, because remember the old saying or the old quote that technology, if sufficiently advanced, is indistinguishable from magic. Okay, I forgot who said that. I'm bad with attributions. I'm good at memorizing quotes, but
0: that's the key. Yeah. Sorry, as I wasn't making a sound. I'm not in the Illuminati. That's a great quote. Regardless of who said it, it should be repeated.
1: And so right now, AI is such a leap. These generative AI models, how well they seem to mimic human speech and they seem to understand things. But see, they don't. Right. They just seem that it's like a monkey doing a trick. It's amazing because, a monkey can't do that. People are still amazed by when a parrot talks, because the parrot's not really talking. He's just imitating. He's like a parrot is like God's MP3 player. You know those voice recorders? They record 10 seconds of voice. You hit the play. That's basically what a parrot is. They don't know what they're saying. They're just repeating stuff they've heard. And it's the same with AI. AI seems like it's doing these human-like tricks, but it's all just smoke and mirrors. It's all just – well, it's not smoke and mirrors. It's not what you think it is. Under the hood, it's just algebra. It's predictive. It's statistics-based. It's linear algebra is what it is.
0: Not wicked sentience.
1: Yeah, exactly. And so, could a devil take over a computer and do things? Theoretically, yeah, but they have not, as far as I know, they haven't. Very few people today go around with holy water blessing their computers thinking the devil might be in there, okay? But
0: well, with greater likelihood, it would be the possession of a human being who constructs an AI model, and they feed that elevated demonic intelligent info, if you will, through the human agent. But it would still be it's the human agent who's possessed and who is the problem, if you will.
1: So again, back to the anecdotal evidence, we see all kinds of evidence by who's involved in it. It's all big tech, which are very woke and they're against the common man and everything. They're pushing for a transhumanist future. That's bad. Good characters like Elon Musk. I don't have Trump derangement syndrome or Elon derangement syndrome like some people, but he's a problematic individual. He has issues, definitely.
0: Oh, yeah.
1: And I don't consider him a good guy. And of course we've seen the Tesla logo. It looks like a ram's horn, like the goat's head and all that.
0: Well,
1: he was quoted as saying Elon Musk said something about we're calling forth the demon or something like that with regards to AI.
0: Baphomet, however you say it. Yeah. Didn't he dress up on Halloween as there's a photo of him in a clearly satanically oriented costume for Halloween And then he got one of his children is trans, which he, yeah, you know, he acts like he protested, and he may, it may bother him, or it could be part of the act.
1: But as we said last week, that's a sacrament for them. The transsexualism or being of both male and female, that's almost like a sort of sacramental or sacrament for these wicked men, because their God has those two, their God, their devil that they worship, is portrayed that way, so that it honors their false God when they participate in and they do things that are trans in nature, or when they do things that are against God's order. But again, so you have this quote. I don't know what Elon meant by we're summoning the, I think he said we're going to summon the demon. I don't know what he meant by that. If he meant literally, if he meant that AI is going to be like a genie out of the bottle, whatever he meant by it is irrelevant, because Elon Musk is not essential to generative AI models, the technology behind it. Okay. And that's what I'm here to say in this example is Catholics. Can we talk about Catholic AI? Yes, we can. Just like we can talk about Catholic websites, we talk about Catholic businesses, we talk about Catholic humans. Yes, it can be Catholic baptized. It can be Catholic.
0: No, I mean, you got to. So publishing houses, right?
1: Publishing houses publish smut, and they publish Catholic books.
0: Yeah.
1: And so, yes, we can speak of things that are baptized, as it were, or used for good. Yes, we can speak of using the technology for good purposes. There's nothing inherently, because what is it? It's this model that's trained on all this information. It doesn't have a soul or a brain or a reason at all, but it's very powerful as a tool. You ask it specific questions and it can access data, a big pile of data, and then use that pile of data to form a very coherent, concise, human-sounding answer. So you can ask it questions that seem to require reason and understanding, and it will give you a very reasonable response, more than a search engine. We've had search engines for years, but this is more than a search engine, and it's very powerful, and which is why I think it's important to have real traditional Catholics using this tool. So for example, there's this thread on Cath Info where I'm talking about this project I'm doing to create this Catholic kind of AI. And they've mentioned there's a couple of them around. Well, one of them, I think it was called tradivox.com. They, I think, are focused on their own products. They have books that they sell. And so I think all they've loaded into their AI is their own books. So I asked it a specific question that I was using in my testing, which was what miracle when did St. Therese receive a miracle that helped her vocation? And the answer was like Christmas 1886. And it only answered it, this is again in my testing, it's not ready to release to anyone yet, but because it's on the command line, you have to be at a terminal to type it in. But the original model, which is the uncensored Llama 3 model called Dolphin-Llama 3, I asked the same question to it, it got it totally wrong. And if you ask ChatGPT, I don't know what it would answer. But this enhanced one that I'm working on, I fed it two PDFs. One of them was The Life of St. Therese the Little Flower. And I looked in there for a good question to ask it, to test it, you know, for testing purposes. Yeah. And that's why I'm glomming onto that example. Well, I asked this Tradivox and it got it totally wrong as well, because it doesn't have the book, the knowledge fed into it at any point. And so mine got it right. So there's an example. And it answered it with a nice, precise, concise English, proper English grammar sentence. It sounded very good. And the information was correct. It wasn't hallucinating. It had the correct information. And so imagine not just one book, but imagine thousands. Imagine all the Tan books and all the Angelus Press books and all the Ignatius Press, all the books you can get my hands on a PDF of, you know, like all the various out of print pre-Vatican II archives. Imagine feeding all those into this AI.
0: As an ignoramus, is that typically how you feed the information in? Do you need to acquire a PDF? Are there other formats?
1: Well, there's different things you can do to an AI. There's training it, which I haven't gotten into. That's going to happen later. That's a little more expensive and time consuming. But what I'm the low hanging fruit that I want to do first is called RAG. It's called RAG or RAG. It stands for Retrieval Augmented Generation. It basically gives the AI a brain. A memory or like a tank of information.
0: Right.
1: So it's like you could have like a classic, a more non-magical database, and it's using an AI model to get it though, because it's wonderful is the word I would describe it, how it does it. It turns your sentence, your query, and all the information into rows of like floating point numbers. They're called vectors. It's called a vector database. I do not understand how it works, but it's like it's storing the meaning of the sentence, not just the words. So right. You can ask it however you want. You can ask it several different ways, and it will still get to the essence of your question and search for the answer in this database. And so what it does is it returns a bunch of things that might have to do with it, gives it all to the AI, and then the AI has what it needs to answer your question. Because usually the AI does not have what it needs. Unless that right book was fed in when it was trained, it's not going to have the information. And that's the biggest thing for Catholics is – can we trust what, even if you had a Catholic AI, say Catholic.com did one, it would be conciliar. Could you trust it? It's going to give bad answers about the crisis in the church or Archbishop Lefebvre or Set of Acontism. It's going to give crap.
0: St. John Paul II.
1: Yeah, exactly. So I think it's important. See, since I'm not allergic to AI and I'm not afraid of it and I know what it is essentially, I can look into it. And since I'm technically competent, I can actually go about making one that would be a very powerful tool. Imagine if you were writing a paper or playing trivia and you want to be able to ask simple questions to somebody or something. If you go into Google and ask your questions, Catholic trivia questions, it's not always going to give you a good answer, or even ChatGPT. You'd be surprised how much it's not going to get right, because these are obscure Catholic questions. And the only way you're going to have all the information is if you fed into it Denzinger and, you know, Popes Against Modern Errors and all the different encyclicals. Imagine if you fed that in for the AI to use to answer the questions.
0: Let me ask you this. In most cases, and perhaps potentially in a case like, let's just say you're able to complete your project and make it available to the public. It would seem somewhat obvious that you could have it on your computer in some capacity. Is it something that people put it almost into like an app, and you could put it on your phone, and you could have your AI model with you, even because I think a lot of people use their phone for this. No.
1: Yeah, the work would have to be done on a powerful desktop machine. Because it takes a lot of electricity to run these models. So yes, an app could be made, like a front end for it, that would maybe take your voice and turn it to text, send it on to the program living here, get the answer and give it back to the app. So just like, in fact, you could use, what I'm using right now is an open source thing called Open Web UI, which does work on my phone. It's mobile friendly, shall we say. Now, it's not a dedicated app, but it is mobile friendly. And so I could type in my question, hit go, and then it's like a website, basically. So it's like a browser kind of thing. So yeah, it is kind of exciting, because again, we need to use these as powerful tools. Because again, as I've said in the past, I'm judging this based on what it does today, not what it could do for good or evil. I know what it can do today. It's already a powerful tool in reality today. And when I criticize someone or something, I stick to what's in the reality, what's already happened or happening in the present. So anything in the future, that's speculation. That may or may not happen. So I'm not worried about how much better it's going to get or anything. I'm just focusing on what can it do today and what can I do with it today. And that's good. And again, it goes back to the topic of today's discussion. I've analyzed it in its essence. What is AI? It's algorithms like usual. It's a kind of computer program. It's trained with a bunch of information, garbage in, garbage out. You know, one of the tricks is what information you feed into them.
0: Which is true with human beings too, right? I mean, why be so afraid of it? Act like it's different. Like if you raise a child, you're constantly putting garbage in there, you know, to expect the result to be something positive and saintly is unreasonable.
1: But again, how many Catholics have issues with supporting themselves with a job, whether it's at work, they need to know how to use these tools, or if they're working for themselves, everything from advice for their business, helping, you know, asking questions about accounting, about taxes, about marketing. I mean, there's so many questions a good Catholic would have in their business life where they'd want to use these tools. And
0: how convenient is it to not have to then go to, you know, your personal library, some other resource, which while great, still involves an extra step, perhaps a lot of time, expense, travel,
1: et cetera. And your competitors are not doing that. That's what I mean. We're Catholics living today. We have to live in this time period, and we have to compete with those in this time period. Right. If you're running a business, I don't care what the business is, all your competitors are doing it the easy way with these AI tools. If you don't use them, you're going to have difficulty supporting your family and running your business effectively. And that's why we must have the truth in our heads about AI and everything else. We don't want to distract ourselves with lies or avoid using things like electricity, the internet, or computers, or AI, because we foolishly or wrongly think that it's of the devil. Because there's nothing demonic about it. It's just computers have developed to a certain point.
0: Another thing.
1: Yeah, it's one more thing. They did require a certain, you know, processing power to run these things. But the technology is nothing that new. It's called generative AI. And there's a field called machine learning. And, you know, you have neural networks and all that. Of course, they think that our brain is just that. That our brain has no soul in it. That we're just, you know, biological versions of the AIs. But no, what they don't know is we have a spiritual soul, which allows us to be rational. And that's the other thing. We shouldn't be afraid of AI because we know it's going to be limited not having a soul. You're never going to be able to create a soul for it, no matter how much processing power you throw at it or how much information. Yeah.
0: And just because they are wrong about the reality of human beings, doesn't mean that the tool that they've helped to bring to the fore cannot be used in a positive way.
1: Yeah, and that's really something that applies to so many things in life. You can't throw the baby out with the bathwater again and again. Right. Whether it's learning about science from a non-traditional Catholic,
0: right?
1: Learning about, you know, history. You have to judge the individual teachers by what they teach, their curriculum. Yes, are they woke? You obviously can't go to a woke teacher. But there are limited things that you could learn from an atheist, for example. And some atheists might be good at teaching electronics or mathematics or something. I mean,
0: I guarantee there are many godless people out there who can teach, you know, a good deal to people who are very godly. It's just, it's a limited scope. That's all. But their expertise is notable.
1: I mean, obviously you don't hire them to teach your kids catechism or go to them for marriage advice, things that touch on the faith.
0: That would be using your discernment and your judgment to make a good decision for the welfare of those in your charge, right? Atheist catechism, that's a bad idea. Boom, good decision, move forward. You know, but I mean, the life of man on earth is warfare, right? And in war, you have to use weapons. And just as if we were all gathered in a field facing an enemy and there were swords available, you know, that it would behoove me to pick one up instead of being like, I don't know about that. That's a little too, all that blacksmith action, you know, there's fire, there's banging. I mean, it reminds me of, you know, the fires of hell or, so I'm not going to use it. Well, you know, good luck, because you're facing an enemy that's got plenty of very good weapons and a great deal of skill in wielding them.
1: Yeah.
0: And in this particular case, if you take it all the way up to the demonic level, I mean, you're talking about skill and a lot of practice, because they don't live for just a few years. Yeah. Right. So they've got, you know, this is like, whatever they're doing in order to try and cause you some difficulties, to use modern parlance, it ain't their first rodeo. It may not even be their 10,000th, and maybe more than that. You know, and yet here we are, it's the first time. So, you know, making use of the tools that God gives us, whether on the plane of natural things or something like, you know, the rosary, that's, you know, the supreme spiritual tool, whatever tool is right for the job, it behooves us to use it. I mean, it's not just smart. I mean, to me, that's also being properly grateful to God for giving us the tools in the first place.
1: Yeah. And so whether it's not leaving your church because one bad person was found there, you know, not leaving the organization that you were backing as being a good option for traditional Catholics, just because maybe your priest is bad right now, the priest they sent to your chapel is not so great. Because again, a rational person would look at him and say, is he that organization? No, he's just one. Now, if almost all the priests are like him, okay, well, now you're onto something. But you need to be rational about it. You don't, because it's irrational to focus so much on individuals and persons and emotions. I don't want to start anything by saying which gender that is more like. Of course, I basically said it. But let's just say we want to be rational, okay? Rationality involves that distinguishing, that precision of thought. So you have a bad priest up there in the pulpit, and he's done something bad. Do you get all emotional and leave that whole organization because of one bad apple? No, you do not. If that organization still represents the best resistance to Vatican II and the most prudent path for a Catholic to wait out this crisis in the church, to weather this crisis and come out on the other side still a Catholic, then you stay there. You don't throw the baby out with the bathwater.
0: Especially in times where the access to the ability to practice your faith is far more limited. You know, not that you can't practice your faith even if you don't have a mass within 1,000 miles, but you know what I'm saying? And you have to keep in mind that it's not like it was, you know? And so, you know, make those good decisions on, okay, I'll still come here, but perhaps I'll just conduct myself a little differently and not quite be so open with somebody who maybe has proved themselves to be less trustworthy than you thought or hoped, but they still possess certain powers that God gave them precisely for the salvation of souls, just like your own.
1: Yeah. So whether it's stick around, you know, don't leave because of one evil, by the same token, if you're listening to a podcast or a video and there's a kindly old man speaking and he's giving witness to various things, and some of it's like, really? Is he really telling the truth about that? I was pretty sure that was a lie. And here's this kindly old man promoting that lie. That shouldn't scandalize you either. They shouldn't say, well, he's nice, so everything he says is true. You can't say that, because maybe he's deluded. Maybe he is lying about that one thing. I mean.
0: Or maybe he's just wrong. And in a few months time, or maybe, heck, maybe you're intended to contact him and enlighten him. You know, who knows? There's any number of possibilities. Even though he's wrong when he made the film at some point in the past, however recent or distant, if he's still alive, well, the story's not over. You know, who's to say that he doesn't see the light on that particular issue and a great many others?
1: Because I appreciate that it can be very confusing. There's definitely confusion because, like I said, you might have a few wicked priests and good organizations. You might have some good people that are not Catholic, good people that are preaching error about certain topics, both secular and religious. And it's apt to throw us off. It's apt to make us question our beliefs and question the truths we've already seized onto. And we must remain calm that, no, we have the truth. This man is just wrong about that. Yes, he's kindly. Yes, he's a nice old man or a nice young, nice old woman. But that doesn't mean that he's telling the truth about everything, or that he's even correct about everything. You know, there's a lot of Protestants, I'll never forget. I was reading some non-fictional accounts, you know, from online and things that about people fixing laptops of pastors and the stuff they found on the laptops. And I'll just say it wasn't just smut. It was really, really degenerate smut. And these were these were like pastors of various Protestant sects. So don't kid yourself. He could go out there and talk about Jesus. Maybe he says many things that are true about maybe he's anti-abortion. Maybe he's, you know, anti-woke. Yeah, maybe he is. But does that mean he's a good guy about everything? Does that mean he's right with God? Not necessarily. We can't judge ultimately any one being right with God, including ourselves. We can't ultimately know with absolute certainty. That's what St. Paul spoke about. But we have to seek out the truth. And this life is a hard game of crossword where you're trying to fill out the whole crossword puzzle. You only have a few to start with. We know that God gave us the true faith. We know that the Catholic faith is the one true faith, that God is true, that God made this world. There's certain things that are filled in. And so everything has to fit that. And so as we judge our neighbors, our coworkers, our fellow parishioners, as we choose a place to park our family during the crisis in the church, or secular organizations we associate with, and then, of course, all the positions, all judging the various conspiracies and truths out there. We have to judge things coldly, rationally, without focusing too much on the persons involved, because you're going to get so distracted so quickly. You could name me any movement that you believe in, and I could point you to some think that's on your team. I mean, that's just the reality. And so you can't let that distract you. You can't just throw up your hands and say, oh, what are we can't find the truth. Who's to know? Who's to say? The truth is up for grabs. We'll never know the truth. No, we can. The truth can be known. It will be known. We just have to be patient, and we have to use our brain, even if it hurts. Bishop Williamson often joked about how it hurts. He would mock people saying, but it hurts to use our brain. It does. It takes effort to use your brain, but we have to do it. Yeah. And that's all there is to it. By the way, we do have to go in a couple of minutes. It's about 3 o'clock and my computer slows down at 3 o'clock every day. So
0: that's fine. I got to wrap up and get back inside and see what's going on with my crew and maybe rustle up a little sustenance for myself. I think there's some red beans and rice in there with my name on it. And, you know, we'll go from there. But it's been a pleasure.
1: Yep.
0: Final word you want to share with the folks?
1: That was pretty much it. Just we have to use our brains and just try to be rational. Don't get distracted by fundamentally bad things that have some good trappings, or fundamentally good things that have a few bad trappings. We have to... Right. Follow our Lord's advice, judge just judgment. And
0: you know, praying never hurts. You know, if you perhaps are finding it difficult in a particular circumstance to see clearly what is the just judgment, well, who's to say that God wouldn't necessarily grant you a little extra light if you ask him? Or maybe think about, maybe you have somebody in your life, whether it's family, friends, near, far, whatever, perhaps you know somebody whose judgment you have ascertained is consistently better than your own, or you know, or just somebody that's worthwhile bouncing your thoughts off of another that you trust, and then you know, having hopefully that process helping you get closer to a good decision. We're not made to be here alone. And it's not just in the context of man and woman getting together and having a family. It's all those other things societally related, right?
1: Something we have to keep in mind. Let's keep praying and keep seeking the truth.
0: Well, all right. Well, God bless you and have a great rest of your Sunday. And we will meet again soon. Thank you for watching, folks.
1: Yep. God bless.
0: God bless everybody. Bye-bye.

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1: Prayer to St. Michael the Archangel. St. Michael the Archangel, defend us in battle. Be our defense against the wickedness and snares of the devil. May God rebuke him, we humbly pray. And do thou, O Prince of the Heavenly Hosts, by the power of God, thrust into hell Satan and all the evil spirits who prowl about the world, seeking the ruin of souls. Amen.
2: You're listening to

Final declaration, dear faithful, you and I are going to go to heaven or hell on our doctrine, on whether we live by the doctrine and believe in the true doctrine. That's how important doctrine is. The Catholic Church, how many councils, how many Catholics like you, children and women, old, went to death over the Catholic doctrine. And if any of us signed this doctrinal declaration, I know I'd go straight to hell. I know I would, because it betrays the faith. And that's why I wrote Bishop Follet a couple months ago, for the love of your soul, Your Excellency, please condemn your doctrinal declaration and your general chapter statement and your six conditions. And your appeal. For the love of your soul, because I don't want to see him die not rejecting these things. Because his salvation would be iffy. And so, idolatry, this is the sin of our time. Idolatry of all false religions, coexistence. You see those bumper stickers? Coexistence with the cross, the crescent of the Muslims, in the shape of the Jewish. That's a complete insult to the true God. Pluralism, freedom, that's false. Only the truth makes us free, as Christ said. That's why this has been our problem as Americans. We did not believe and fight for the kingship of Christ in our country. And everything is being taken away. Everything. The police state is upon us. It's upon us. And it's a punishment because of the Catholic, mainly the fault of the clergy, who 200 years ago believed in the Masonic ideas of separation of church and state, liberty of the press, liberty of speech, freedom of conscience. All these things have been condemned clearly by the church, by Christ, by common sense. And that's where we really have to convert and understand what means Jesus Christ as King of our nation, of our politics, of our constitution, on his heart, on our flag, his laws governing our country. Our nation is ripping itself to pieces by divorce, abortion, Sodom and Gomorrah laws now. It's destroying itself. And that's because we have turned our back as a nation to Christ the King. And that goes back to 1776, folks. Goes back to 1776. And you, we Catholics, need to, and that's why I say, if you live beyond the chastisement, you got to rebuild on the Catholic truth, on the papal encyclicals of tradition. Pius X said this Catholic city has been built, we just have to rebuild on the blueprints. So, the last two great sins, do not tempt Christ. Do not tempt Christ. And here St. Anthony of Padua speaks of this tempting Christ is when the mind consents to sin. But the mind plays with temptations, though it's in the occasion of sin, and you tempt Christ by putting ourselves in the grave occasion of sin. That's what he means. So he quotes our Lord saying, whoever shall look on a woman to lust after her has already committed adultery with her in his heart. So he's speaking about what's called marital chastity. When a husband and wife are married, you love each other, you may hold each other, but no other. And even in your thoughts, we must not desire another woman or a woman another man. This is the chastity Christ demands of us. And it's a great thing today to practice this great chastity in a world that is inundated in impurity. And then the last sin he speaks of is murmuring. St. Anthony says, this is when we let sensuality master over our reason. And it causes dissension in the household of the mind. So that is when we allow sensuality to overtake our clear thinking. And here touches upon the first commandment, that all of us have a duty to study, to read the faith, to know our catechism. It's not just to pass the test to make your first communion, and it's over, our confirmation. All of us are bound to continue to study the faith, to love God with all our mind. And how many of us really do? How many of us really want to study to know what the
the papal encyclicals of tradition have said, the writings of Archbishop

0: men, the writings of the great saints in the Council of Trent? And how many of us waste our time on video games, surfing the net, useless articles, useless time wasted, when we're not allowed to do this as the children of the light? And learn from the children of the darkness. They feed their mind on everything of this world, all the mud. And they're up till late and they're up early to make more money and have better competitions on the sports and so forth and so forth. I'm not knocking sports, but sports gone crazy, yeah, that needs to be knocked. But we got to learn from the children of the darkness, says Christ. Look at the generation of the children of this world who worship mammon. And they give their mind. So we got to be children of the light and fill our mind with the love of the truth, the love of God, spiritual reading every day, the sacred scripture, and reading on this crisis. And Archbishop Lefebvre, how often he said, you have to read. You have to read through this crisis. And read Archbishop Lefebvre, they have uncrowned him, because it condemns everything that SSPX Conciliar is doing now. And it's tragic, it's sad, but what do? We have to hold strong to the faith. We have to hold the faith and not compromise. And the resistance throughout the world is ridiculed because, well, there's no organization, everything is scattered, there's no real structure. And it would help if bishops would go in that direction, like Archbishop Lefebvre. All right, the bombs have hit. The walls are down and crumbled. We're just trying to gather around the fire of the faith to keep warm and to rebuild. That's where we're at right now. And we have to rebuild. We have to keep the faith. And God will provide. And Bishop Williamson consecrated Bishop Four. Bishop Four is going to visit us at the seminary in Kentucky in the fall. And Bishop Four wants seminaries. He sees the crisis. He has very much the mind of Archbishop Lefebvre. He will start a seminary next to Avrier, where they'll study with the monks and follow the society rule of St. Pius X, of Archbishop Lefebvre. Because we don't claim to be anything other than Society of Pius X of Archbishop Lefebvre. We don't want to be anything other. But we don't want to go with the new direction, which is going conciliar and with modernist Rome. And the proof is, people have said, well, I'll do something when there's an agreement. Well, the agreement's here, folks. Argentina, Society of Pius X is officially recognized, normalized, regularized, they're cool now, and they're under the diocesan bishops in Argentina. And Archbishop Lefebvre saw this as a disaster, because if those priests, if the priory wants to start a new school or a new mission in another bishop's diocese, he has to ask permission now. You think these modernists are going to give permission to start new schools and new missions? Absolutely not. Absolutely not. So, dear faithful, who else can we turn to? The one who said, when everything seems lost, as the Virgin Mary told Mother Mariana in 1600, when everything seems confused, lost, the faith almost extinguished, she said, then I will step in. And I will overturn the powers of the darkness and crush the devil's head. And there will come a victory, the one foretold at Fatima. The Pope will finally consecrate Russia. The tribe of the Immaculate Heart will come. Russia will be the instrument to spread the social kingship of Jesus Christ all over the world. All over the world. And so we see things getting worse monthly now. It's getting worse by the month. And just over the past year, two priors of the Conciliar Society of Pius X, they drew the right conclusion. You were going with Rome, but what are we waiting for? And two priors picked up their luggage, walked out in shorts, and went to the Novus Ordo. And in one case, in one priory, the priest went with the resistance. He was kicked out, shunned, kicked in the teeth. Get out of here, you're a piece of trash. And then what should be our attitude, we say, blessed be God, and we pray for them. It should be our attitude, not bitterness. But one of the priests went to the Novus Ordo in the Society of Pius X Conciliar Chapel, and he was given a huge farewell party. He was allowed to preach, he was allowed to speak to the people, telling them why he's going to Novus Ordo. And then you have Bishop Schneider, a modernist who praised the Pope Benedict XVI to the skies. Cardinal Brandmuller visiting seminaries, one of them in Winona, Zeitzkofen, Flavigny. These modernists speaking to the seminaries, speaking to the priests. Why are they allowing this? It's clear to prepare for the agreement. The agreement's already started in Argentina. It's going to be by increments. It's clear. And St. Pius X said, do not let modernists in the seminary. He said, if any professors teach modernism, kick them out. Any seminarians who hold modernist ideas and will not change, get them out. Why is Bishop Fillet allowing these modernists to visit our once bastions of Catholic tradition seminaries? And I know for a fact these young priests who I had them on camps, I know them well, my own nephews are there, and I'm telling them, they're gonna wet noodleize you, because they're coming out all in favor of the agreement. We have to obey Bishop Fillet. The Pope asks us to come under him, and he wants to recognize us. We can't refuse. But Archbishop Lefebvre said, wait a minute. If the Pope is a modernist, and Rome is modernist, you don't put yourself under them. You will lose your faith. So we're in this new phase of the war, and battle on, dear faithful. Pick up your 59-bullet machine gun every day in the rosary. It is a powerful weapon. It is the grace to have victory in this last battle. And the devil, as things get worse, the devil, the enemies of God are triumphing. They're clanging their beer bottles and their wine glasses because their one world order is upon us. And their police state is upon us. But the devil's also in the back of his mind, he's nervous. Because he also knows the prophecies. And as things get worse, we must not get depressed. We must be more hopeful. Because that means Our Lady is coming. And her dress is blowing in the wind, and the devil hears it, and he is nervous. Because under that dress is a great, beautiful heel that's, by the power of God, going to crush his skull, crack his skull, smear his brains and his blood, and her victory will be something greater than Guadalupe in 1531, something greater than the High Middle Ages. How is it going to happen when we're at this point? This tells us her victory is going to be tremendous. It's going to be her victory, and it won't be some society of priests or some group of priests or some bishops. It's going to be her victory. We're just little children of the light fighting under her banner. So fight on, dear faithful, because her victory is not too far off now as things get worse. But let's pray to her, the Mother of God. Wear her scapular. Keep the rosary. Know your catechism. Read the Archbishop Lefebvre's writings. And be rooted in the love of God and the faith. And be ready to die for it. We are in the age of the martyrs again. It's morally now, and probably physically tomorrow, so be ready. And we, by God's grace, the crown of heaven will be ours if we stay humble and firm in the faith. O Mary, conceived without sin.
1: Pray for us,
0: O Mary, conceived without sin.
1: Pray for us,
0: O Mary, conceived without sin.
1: Pray for us,
0: O Father, Son, and Holy Ghost.

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1: Oh my God, source of all mercy, I acknowledge thy sovereign power. While recalling the wasted years that are past, I believe that thou, Lord, can in an instant turn this loss to gain. Miserable as I am, yet I firmly believe that thou can do all things. Please restore to me the time lost, giving me thy grace, both now and the future, that I may appear before thee in wedding garments. Amen.
2: Today is the eighth Sunday after Pentecost. The epistle is taken from St. Paul to the Catholics in Rome, chapter 8. Brethren, we are debtors not to the flesh, to live according to the flesh. For if you live according to the flesh, you shall die. But if by the Spirit you mortify the deeds of the flesh, you shall live. For whosoever are led by the Spirit of God, they are the sons of God. For you have received the Spirit, you have not received the spirit of slavery again in fear, but you have received the spirit of adoption of sons, whereby we cry, Abba, Father. For the Spirit himself giveth testimony to our spirit that we are the sons of God. And if sons, heirs also, heirs indeed of God, and joint heirs with Christ. The Holy Gospel. Taken from St. Luke, chapter 16. At that time, Jesus spoke to his disciples this parable. There was a certain rich man who had a steward, and the same was accused unto him that he had wasted his goods. And he called him and said to him, How is it that I hear this of thee? Give an account of thy stewardship, for now thou canst no longer be steward. And the steward said within himself, What shall I do? Because my Lord taketh away from me the stewardship. To dig I am not able, to beg I am ashamed. I know what I will do, that when I shall be removed from the stewardship, they may receive me into their houses. Therefore, calling together every one of his Lord's debtors, he said to the first, How much dost thou owe my Lord? And he said, 100 barrels of oil. And he said to him, Take that bill and sit down quickly. Write 50. Then he said to another, And how much dost thou owe? Who said, 100 quarters of wheat. He said to him, Take thy bill and write 80. And the Lord commended the unjust steward for as much as he had done wisely. For the children of this world are wiser in their generation than the children of the light. And I say to you, make unto you friends of the mammon of iniquity, and when you shall fail, they may receive you into everlasting dwellings. Thus are the words of the sacred scripture. My time is very limited here. I have a flight to catch at 4:10. To Quebec City for the third mass. So to be very brief and to the point, be aware that there are retreats at the seminary in Boston, Kentucky. The men's retreat is July 27th to August 1st. July 27th, August 1st, men's retreat. Women's retreat, August 3rd to the 8th. August 3rd to the 8th, women's retreat. Also, please pray for Joseph Manns, who died in Philadelphia. He was an old-time warrior for the faith, and he came on retreat actually last year. And Joe died in his old age, and died with the sacraments, and he always prayed, he always studied, he always tried to see where the Holy Ghost was guiding him. From the very beginning, he was coming to the Mass of the Resistance Priests in Philadelphia. So do pray for his soul. In the name of the Father, and the Son, and the Holy Ghost. Amen. In this parable, we have, it's a very profound parable. But I just want to take a little bit from it, some from St. Anthony of Padua. St. Anthony, who speaks about this, he says, The rich man is Christ, Christ is rich in his divinity, and he's a man in his humanity who took on our flesh. And Christ puts his priests and the bishops and the Pope to be stewards over the souls of the Catholic Church. And their duty is to look after them and to feed them and to warn them of the fires of hell and the traps of the devil and to teach them the good doctrine. And the priest, St. Anthony, really gets on the priests. In his day, they were practicing simony and scandalizing people with girlfriends. And this is in the 1200s. So it took saints to rise up and point to the moral corruption of the clergy. Today we have it worse. We have the moral corruption, but also the loss of the faith. It's much worse. When even the Pope himself is no longer teaching what Christ commanded him to teach, and he's no longer feeding the flock as Christ commanded Peter, feed my sheep, feed my lambs, feed my sheep. The lambs are all the faithful, the other lambs are the priests, the sheep are the bishops. And the duty of the Pope is to make sure the Catholic faith is kept. And no one, no priest, bishop, laity, anyone, not even Pope, has the right to change the catechism, has the right to change the Catholic faith. They don't have that right. And if they do, even the tiniest little girl must stand up to the Pope, like St. Catherine of Siena, and tell him. And it is the duty, because the Catholic faith is objective. It's so beautiful, it's victorious, it comes from Christ. And nobody has the right to change and to compromise it. So what does St. Anthony say? He says that the oil, the 100 barrels of oil is the love of God. And this is what St. Anthony says. It's very beautiful what he says. 100 barrels of oil, that is, I owe him all the perfection of love, that is to God, each soul. Because I am bound to love him with all my heart, and all my soul, and all my strength. But because I am a sinner, I am unable to attain that perfection. Then the church's steward, that is the Catholic priest, looking ahead for both himself and for him, should say, take thy bill and sit down quickly and write 50. The bill or account is the brief written record. Note these three in which true penitence consists, says St. Anthony. The priest must say to the sinner, because you cannot yet rise to the perfection of the highest love of God, take your bill and prepare your life to do penance. Sit down quickly in heartfelt contrition, because the time is short. And write down by oral confession, write down 50 in the works of satisfaction. In other words, we cannot love God perfectly. The priest tells you, all right, make a good confession. Be sorry for your sins, do your penance, and that will be pleasing to God. You will find more about the number 50, he says later on. And then what about the 100 quarters of wheat? Wheat symbolizes the love of our neighbor, says St. Anthony. And so he says very much the same. Write down 80 quarters of wheat. The priest must tell the faithful, take your copy, prepare your mind's course to love your neighbor and write 80. That is, teach your neighbor so that he does not stray. And you teach, as St. Francis of Assisi said, I preach always, and sometimes with words. I preach always, and sometimes with words. And think of you fathers of families, you mothers, your husbands and wives, and when you go shopping and work, your example preaches always. How ladies dress, how you speak, how you deal in business with honesty and not lying and cheating, what your jokes are, what your conversation is like, all that reflects who you belong to, Christ or the devil. Who do you love most, Christ the King or the devil in this world? All that we say, all that we act, how we dress, how we are, what our love is, what we speak and spend our efforts most on shows what we really love. And if we love God, we will seek Him always. And so we must teach our neighbor, our children, our wife, our husband. We must always teach by good example and sometimes with words. And also refresh his body, that is, the temporal benefits of which the works of mercy are. To the hungry, give to eat. To the thirsty, to drink. To the homeless, a home. To the prisoned, go and visit. And all these works of mercy, corporal works of mercy, spiritual works of mercy, these are the great acts of charity towards our neighbor. So these writing down the 50 barrels of oil, 80 quarters of wheat, is we cannot always attain to the perfection God expects of us. Be perfect, He says, as your Heavenly Father is perfect. But who can match that? But what we can do is make good confession, make satisfaction for our sins by penance, and love our neighbor for the love of God, and love God with all our heart, our strength, and our mind. And to love God with all our heart, strength, and mind means we must always be ready to profess Him. We must always be ready to even lay down our life for Almighty God. And we have the beautiful Catholic history. We have the history of the Catholic Church for the first 300 years, up to 11 million martyrs by the time of the year 313. And then you have the martyrs of the Revolution, after the age of the Christendom, the high Middle Ages, when the world recognized Christ as King. And you had most everywhere the union of church and state rather than the separation. The separation leads to what we got now: abortion, killing of our own people, killing of innocent young people by organ donation to get their heart, to get their liver, which is murder. We have no right, the doctors have no right to cut someone and take his heart when they're still breathing, when their blood is still circulating. And in the name of brain death, this is going on all over the world, especially the corrupted West. And that is murder, a systematized murder. And the Pope is silent about it, the bishops are silent about it, the priests are silent about it. And it's legalized, performed murder going on in our local hospitals, along with abortions by the millions. And then the United States, 2 weeks ago, passed a horrible sodomite law. Canada already has it. Dear friends, the West has written its death sentence. The West has written its invitation to God of fire and brimstone. God is not mocked. And there is a saying, if God burnt down with fire and brimstone Sodom and Gomorrah, and He doesn't do the West, He owes Sodom and Gomorrah an apology. But the West has grown more corrupt because Sodom and Gomorrahites, they didn't know about the love of Jesus crucified. They didn't know about the sacraments and the history of the Catholic Church with all her martyrs and saints and great popes, good popes that used to be. And God will give us another good pope that is prophesied. And these Sodomites of Sodom and Gomorrah, they didn't know what we know. They didn't know the treasures we have. And so our apostate modern age deserves a greater punishment than Sodom and Gomorrah. And we know all the prophecies of Fatima, the prophecies of Lassandet, the prophecies of many saints who say Russia will be the instrument to punish the West. And you can see all of the Western leaders provoking Vladimir Putin, provoking him to war. And he's stepping back and saying he doesn't want war. But God knows, whether it's Putin or fire from heaven, we will be punished. But then again, Our Lady said, Russia will convert when the Pope consecrates Russia, and Russia will be used as the instrument to spread the social kingship of our Lord Jesus Christ. And that means the flags will fly with the heart of Jesus. The constitutions of that age after the punishment, the constitutions will declare Christ as King of the nations. And the laws of the church and state will reflect the laws of God in the charity of Jesus Christ, the King. And the economics will reflect the charity and justice of the heart of Jesus. And that's Christendom. That's like the High Middle Ages. And it'll be something greater even than that. So let's look at all these saints before us. The martyrs, the great martyrs who shed their blood for our Lord Jesus Christ. They are examples, they are our friends in heaven who give us great encouragement today when so many will damn their soul for mortal sin, for a vain little pleasure, for some little gain, and throw their souls to hell for some useless little vanity. And let's look at the martyrs. The martyrs, and I'm taking this from the book, The Victories of the Martyrs by St. Alphonsus Liguori. I treasure this little book, a treasure. And he says, look at these martyrs who multiplied their prayers in the greatest time of their torments. And how often we say, well, I'm suffering, I don't pray. I don't want to pray anymore because God doesn't hear my prayers. Look at the martyrs. When they were suffering most, they prayed the most. They intensified their prayers. And he speaks about St. Theodore, who after enduring long tortures, he was stretched upon burning tiles. And feeling the pain penetrate into his very heart, he begged the Lord to mitigate the torture. And he preserved to the end, and he died triumphant. He won the crown of martyrdom. And then there are others, he says, who because they did not pray, they apostatized before they died, after many tortures. And their salvation was questionable. If we die denying the faith, knowingly and willingly, we cannot save our soul. And so, he brings up the example of the martyrs of Japan. And he says there was an aged man who was condemned to a protracted martyrdom. And he endured many tortures for a considerable amount of time. But he did not pray. He did not ask help from the heart of Jesus and Mary. And so he denied his faith a few moments before he died. And St. Alphonsus says, this is a warning to all of us that perseverance in prayer in the time of temptation and trials is that which alone can ensure us the victory. We must pray. We must pray. St. Alphonsus says, if you pray, you will go to heaven. If you don't pray, you will go to hell. And St. John Berkman and St. Aloysius say prayer should be as easy as breathing. And we must love to pray, to speak to God, to the heart of our Lord. That's what he wants with each soul. Because he died for each one of you. And today, he's going to come down from heaven on this throne of his altar and renew his sacrifice of dying for the love of you. And then he's going to give himself to you in the body, blood, soul, and divinity. He's going to ignite your soul with his divine fire, that you will love him in return. And love the faith that he gave us, that comes from him. The Catholic faith comes from eternity, from the heart of the Blessed Trinity. And so none of us have the right to compromise the Catholic faith. And that means none of us have the right to accept Vatican II, even the so-called light of tradition. Because Vatican II teaches a new doctrine, a new monstrous errors that attack Jesus Christ directly. as God, as King, as Priest. And we have no right to accept the new Mass or call it legitimately promulgated. And that's why the resistance, because our superiors in the Society of Byzantine have now accepted these things, signed on to these things. And we would sin by being silent and going along with it and saying, well, we have to obey. We have to obey. That's false obedience, and that will not excuse us at our judgment. And Archbishop Lefebvre understood this very well. That's why he appeared disobedient to Pope Paul VI, Pope John Paul II. But he told them, you have no right to go against your predecessors. All the popes previous to you condemned what you're teaching. Ecumenism, religious liberty, the idea that the democracy within the church, freedom of conscience, separation of church and state, the new Mass, the new rite of the sacraments. And Archbishop Lefebvre preferred to disobey Paul VI and John Paul II rather than disobey our Lord Jesus Christ and all the popes of tradition. And who was more pleasing to God? So, you see in these great martyrs how the love of God inflamed them to endure suffering. That for us in this life, we can endure all our trials of this life, the crosses, the pain, sickness, out of love for God, and the trials of keeping the faith. We would all love and prefer to have Mass in a big church, in a cathedral, with beautiful altar and beautiful statues and bells ringing. That would be normal. It was normal for centuries and centuries. But God wants us back in the catacombs. God wants us to fight for the faith and say, like St. Athanasius, they have the churches, but we have the faith. They hijack the churches, but we have the faith. So, St. Gordianus, who was suffering very much in his torments, St. Gordianus, who was threatened to be put to death if he did not deny the name of Jesus Christ. And St. Gordianus, what did he say? Oh, okay, I'll deny him so I can live. I'll deny him so I can get money and get out of these torments. No. Here's what he said. You threatened me with death. But my greatest regret is that I can die only once for Jesus Christ. And you have many martyrs in England who said this also in the 1500s, 1600s, 1700s. And St. Margaret, one of the women saints in England, who housed the priest, and they said Mass in her house, and she was arrested and she was put to death. Anybody remember her name?
3: Margaret. Clitheroe.
2: Yes, Margaret Clitheroe. St. Margaret Clitheroe. Yeah, she was martyred by having her back on an arched rock, and they put a weight on her back, so her ribs and her bones just crushed right through her body. And she told the guard, she told the judge, I wish I had 100 lives to give for Jesus Christ and for the love of the faith, and for the priests who kept the faith. She would risk her life having the priests in her house. That meant automatic death or heavy fines. So he said, St. Gordianus, I regret that I have only one life to give for Jesus Christ. St. Procopius said to the tyrant who was directing more tortures on him, St. Procopius, he said, torment me as much as you want, but know that to one who loves Jesus Christ, nothing is sweeter than to suffer for his sake. How often we forget this and we complain. But our Lord gives us trials and crosses so we will suffer for the love of him, to help save other souls from going to hell. And St. Bernard said, and so did the saints speak, because did they not feel their torments? No. They were neither frantic nor insensible to pain, but their love of Jesus Christ caused them to esteem all suffering a joy, and to suffer and to die for his glory. This is the spirit of our Catholic ancestors. And we must have the spirit. And listen to this. This is a little treasure I'm going to share with you today from St. Alphonsus. It's very beautiful, and we must not forget this. He speaks about St. Mary Magdalene de Passy, and she, among many, many, many thousands of other saints who are not martyrs, like St. Joseph. He was not martyred, but they win the crown of martyrdom. It's called white martyrdom. The Church calls them confessors. Archbishop Lefebvre was not martyred, although they almost took his life four or five times by bombs, and they tried to kill him. But he never died a martyr, but he wept tears. He sweat the blood of the fight for the faith, being punished by unjust popes, being expelled by unjust and bad bishops, and by the press and the governments of the modern Western world who were about to arrest him before he died, because he said France is being invaded by Muslims and France must stay Catholic. And the Muslims were going to come against him. So Archbishop Lefebvre, oppressed on all sides, he died a champion of the Catholic faith. But he suffered a white martyrdom, like all of you. You taste this. You know what I mean when you suffer, you lose your friends, you lose your parish, you lose the priest you once knew. I lost many brother priests who I pray for, but they're going with the steps towards the Concilia Rome. You lose family friends, family and friends. This is a white martyrdom. And listen to St. Mary Magdalene de Passy. She was a Carmelite nun, her body is incorrupt. And every time in the Divine Office, the monks and the priests and the nuns, they bow their head. And the monks go profoundly bow when they sing the Gloria Patri, the glory be to the Father, the Son, and the Holy Ghost, right? And every time she said this prayer, she would offer it as if she was laying her head down on the block to have her head chopped off for the love of Christ crucified. Like St. Thomas More, that's how he died. He paid the executioner, he gave him his last few coins, and he said, take this as a tip and do a good job because you sent me to heaven. And so every time she lowered her head, she would offer it as if she was dying for the faith. And what's really interesting is this. As often as anyone offers himself to undergo martyrdom for the love of God, so often he gains the merit of martyrdom. And St. Alphonsus teaches this, who is a doctor of the Catholic Church. And he says, we shall see in heaven a great number of saints crowned doubly with the merit of martyrdom without having been martyred. Because they were always ready to die for the love of the Catholic faith, of God, and they were always ready to die for their neighbor. And that's the love we must have. This is what the love of early Catholics, they were ready to die for each other. And that's the love we're commanded to have. And Christ does it. He did it on the cross, and he's going to do it again very soon in the consecration. Lay down his life for you, and feed you his own blood and his own life, his own divine fire. So we must ask the Mother of God, help us. She is the Queen of Martyrs. Did she suffer martyrdom? Did she die? Was she executed, crucified, beheaded? No. She died a peaceful death. But she is Queen of Martyrs because she stood at the foot of the cross before the King of all martyrs, Jesus Christ. And she will give us the strength in these days to keep the faith and not compromise the faith. And that's why, very briefly, Archbishop Lefebvre, if he was asked today, would you encourage others to stay in the Society of Pius X? He would give the answer that he would say when he was alive in 1988, 89, 1991. And he told the people and he told the priests, do not go to the masses of St. Peter, because they have compromised the faith. They accept Vatican II, They accept the new mass. Don't go to their masses, but they're valid. This is Latin mass. And he said, the danger is not in the mass itself, but in the sermons, in the coffee and donuts afterwards, in the bookstore, in the whole ambiance of the novice order. And now we have Bishop Fillet inviting modernists into the seminary to speak to the priests and meet with the seminarians, Bishop Schneider, who came to Winona, and Karl Brandmüller, who came to Seistoffen in Germany, and then Flavine, Bishop Schneider also visited. And read recently the wonderful letter of the Catholic Youth Movement in France. Try to get a hold of this letter, it's powerful. It'll show up on Ecclesia Militans soon. And this letter was written by the Catholic youth of France, at least the core of them. If only our youth in the Canada and the US would fight and wake up to the great heroic battle that's before them, instead of going mush with the modern world and compromising the faith. But this letter is powerful. And to that, they quote Bishop Fillet praising the fact that, yes, we had Bishop Schneider and Cardinal Brandmüller visit our seminaries as a great thing. And then they show the quote of St. Pius X, who says, do not let any modernists who hold heretical and modernist ideas kick them out of the seminaries, kick them out of the teaching faculty, says St. Pius X. And any seminarians that show favoritism towards modernism, expel them at once, says St. Pius X. Compare that to Bishop Fillet allowing these modernists to come into our seminaries. So read that letter, and let's proceed now to the King of Martyrs, our Lord Jesus Christ crucified. This is our strength, this is our whole life, Jesus crucified. That is the Catholic faith, Jesus crucified. Because he shows the tremendous love of God for the Father to pay the justice of sin and for each soul. And the love that each of the martyrs showed by their death for the Catholic faith. They always put first the Catholic faith. Everything else is second, third, fourth, fifth. First is the Catholic faith. That's why we have to be numbered among those few today of resisting Catholics who want to just stay Catholic the way the martyrs were, the way the apostles were, the way the saints were, the way the popes of tradition always were. O Mary, conceived without sin,
3: pray for us when we first
2: O Mary, conceived without sin,
3: pray for us when we first
2: O Mary, conceived without sin,
3: pray for us when we first
2: In the Father, Son, and Holy Ghost.

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1: An act of contrition. Oh my God, I am heartily sorry for having offended thee, and I detest all my sins because of thy just punishments, but most of all because they offend thee, my God, who art all good and deserving of all my love. I firmly resolve, with the help of thy grace, to sin no more and to avoid the near occasions of sin.
2: In the name of the Father, and the Son, and the Holy Ghost. Amen. Both epistle and gospel contrast the Old Testament with the New Testament. The Old Testament was, of course, a preparation for the New Testament. The Old Testament, St. Paul says, was like
3: some pervert did that. But in the book, there's not only the art, so to speak, there are all kinds of philosophies, all kinds of...
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3: Suggestions about the underlying premises, we're all going to do it, it being sexual promiscuity, but let's do it responsibly. There's always this ridicule of monogamous marriage. It's just one of these, it's one of these arbitrary institutions which were okay, perhaps, in the days before the electric light. But now we're marred and we're swinging. We have the pill. We have all these wonderful new insights into the human person. So right in the classroom, you think your youngster's learning reading, writing, and arithmetic, and he may be, yeah. It may be that the schools still are good enough to do that, but he may also be learning all of this attitude which assaults his sense of modesty and chastity, or her sense. The girls are the victims as much as the boys, and quite apart from assault on chastity are these insinuations about the modern way of looking at marriage and childbearing and family life in general. Now, to its great shame, in America at least, the Catholic Church, instead of resisting this, has joined. Right? It's an unspeakable scandal that family life courses in Catholic schools in America follow the government program 95%, and then they add 5% holy water. So that, they put God somewhere in the text. But the same pictures, the same miserable philosophy, the same assaults on chastity, the same attacks on permanency of marriage, the same glorification of homosexuality is found in our program. So therefore, one of the effects of this little talk tonight might be that you don't sleep so well tonight. That'd be good. Nice night anyhow. Take a walk. Look at the stars. But it may be that you thought everything was beautiful. You got the mortgage paid off. Dad has a job. The kids are in school. Now you can get that boat you were always dreaming of. Well, I hope so. You've got a nice river here. But don't sleep so much. Start asking yourself, do I know what goes on in these schools? Have I checked with the children? Do I see the textbooks and so on? Have I read, perhaps, studies of the kind of program offered in family life programs? Don't be deceived by the word family life. That doesn't mean mom and dad and the kids. It might mean the most perverted sense of what is marriage and what is sex, and above all, how to prevent children. Oh, that's for sure. You'll never have a family life in which one merely is content with the facts of life. You'll never have a family life course. They always illustrate how one beats pregnancy, usually with pills and other instruments. But if that fails, abortion, of course. The biggest promoter of family life programs in America is Planned Parenthood, which had millions, hundreds of millions of dollars from the government, which is the center of all abortion and all contraception. So this is not a minor problem whatsoever, this assault on the concrete family. Now, so if you ask me, therefore, what are the enemies to the family Those are some of them. They mostly concern sex and love and marriage and your attitude toward all these things. And all these pressures that right now the media and most writers have made it to seem that if you have a lot of children, there's something wrong with you, that it's disgusting. Don't you know you're polluting the earth? And they've made it so that motherhood is a dirty word. And above all, if you're unmarried. Now, being pregnant and unmarried obviously means you've committed some sin against chastity. But for heaven's sake, it's not unto death.

0: Say aye.
1: Yes.
0: Yes, 9/11, very simply, very, very briefly. Common sense. If the planes... Here's the South Tower. And we know there's too much evidence. And the towers were square. They weren't rectangular. That's going to be a square. The plane arrived from the at an angle and struck from the south. It went through whatever part went of it through, and then some of it came outside. And then this huge, wonderful Hollywood fireball, which was even better than the movies, but it was for real, burst out here. Now, all of that fireball was kerosene, which didn't do any real damage except to the tower. No structural damage to the tower. It was all wasted kerosene. And there was a lot of it because it made a big fireball. So there was that much kerosene to burn the tower down, but the tower still fell. Duh. So my little brain, I'm not an engineer, and that, of course, is what people say to me when I say things like this. Since you're not an engineer, you know nothing about it. Well, my little common sense says to me, if the plane went through like this, the southeast corner of the tower will have been rather more warmed up and burnt than the northwest corner of the tower. In which case, if it was the melting kerosene, if it was the kerosene that melted the steel, we're told, kerosene burns at 850 degrees centigrade, steel of this kind melts at 1500 degrees centigrade. Duh. Work that one out. So they had a television program within a few days saying it was because the little brackets melted and the girders all collapsed. Again, that's ooey, nonsense, lies. Any case. If the kerosene, which is common sense, heated a lot more these pillars than those, then the tower should have collapsed in that direction. It should not have come straight down like it did. It's common sense. But you try talking common sense to people who don't want to believe that 9/11 was an inside job. Oh, no, you're not an engineer. Oh, no, the tower still, it was still the planes that did it. But kerosene burns at 850 degrees and steel melts at 1500 degrees. Well, then they come up with some other hooey explanation. People don't want to believe that 9/11 was an inside job, and they don't want to believe it because if they believed it, they'd have to change their opinion about a lot of things. They'd have to think that the modern world is not as wonderful as they want, that the modern world is not as sweet, sweetie pie as they all pretend, as the media all pretend. And they'd have to start thinking about what, who is behind it, what are they behind, what's their motive, what are they doing it for, and so on. And they don't want that. They don't want to have to change their whole view of the modern world. They don't want to think that the modern world is a pile of stinking... And there are two four-letter words for it. One begins with S and ends in T, and the other begins in C and ends in P. And that's what the modern world is. And when people don't want to see it, they want to think Vatican II is okay. They want to think the modern church is okay. They don't want to have to change their lives and change their whole way of thinking. It's much too uncomfortable. And that's why they refuse to go into 9/11. Or if you give them arguments, they come up with completely bogus counter-arguments.
2: Also, I know to you, more recently, the last few weeks, we've had the death of Bin Laden. What do you make of
0: that
2: Bin Laden?
0: Oh, it's just such a... Bin Laden died 10 years ago. It's just such lies, Brian.
3: I was going to say that most of the people in the States believe the 9/11 thing. I mean,
0: yeah, absolutely.
3: They just look at you like...
0: Absolutely. And like we've got two heads. That's it. They believe the media. God, it's exactly what St. Paul says. Listen to this again. Exactly what St. Paul says. Whose coming is according, and his agents, with the Antichrist, I don't think he's yet here, but his agents are here, and the agents of work, the agents preparing for the Antichrist. Their coming is according to the working of Satan in all power and signs and lying wonders, and in all seduction of iniquity to them that perish, souls on their way to hell. Because these souls on their way do not receive the love of the truth that they might be saved. They don't want to be saved. They don't want to go to heaven. They want to enjoy and they want to go to hell. Therefore, because they don't love the truth, God shall send them the operation of error to believe lying. The mass of people today believe these lies. They want to believe the lies. They want to be deceived.

0: that all may be judged who have not believed the truth but have consented to iniquity. The mass of people today are not wanting to believe the truth and they're consenting to iniquity. That's what's going on. Does anybody know a film? I remember a film in which some woman says, maybe some of you remember, she says to some man, look, tell me a big fat lie that I can believe. Anybody know that quote? It's absolutely true to life. Tell me a nice big fat lie that I can believe. She wants to believe the lie. She wants to believe he's still her handsome hero, whatever it is. So she wants him to lie to her. People want to be lied to. It's terrible, but they do. Because the truth is uncomfortable. People don't want the truth. Wow.
1: I think you can add landing on the moon to that list as well.
0: That's another one. You're opening one can of worms after another. I've never gone into that, but it seems to me, again, highly possible. Highly possible that it's another complete...
1: They filmed that in England.
0: They filmed it in England?
1: Yeah, they filmed it. There was a movie that came out. What was it called?
0: Where is all the sand and so on?
1: They were filming some movie at the exact same time. Maybe that was...
0: Oh boy. Well, the important thing that just keep in mind St. Paul. This is why it's religious. St. Paul is saying here that God is sending this operation of error. In other words, God doesn't send error. What God does is to withhold the grace with which I would see that it's error. Like he blinded the Pharaoh. The commentator, scripture says God blinded the Pharaoh. Now, God does not cause evil. What God does is to withhold from giving the grace with which I would see, and therefore I become blind. And it's God's withholding of grace, but he's not bound to give his grace to anybody. And therefore, you know, if you and I want to keep the faith tomorrow and the day after, you and I have absolute need of the grace of God. Because if God withholds his grace, you and I will go blind, believe me. And therefore, the absolute necessity to pray, and pray especially to the Mother of God, and pray her rosary, and to love the truth, and to want the truth. I don't want the truth in order to blacken this person or that person to think evil of this or that government or whatever. All I want is the truth. I've got the truth is in itself. I want to conform my mind to the truth. The church will be in eclipse. The world will be in dismay. Enoch and Eni will come, filled with the Spirit of God. They will preach with the might of God, and men of goodwill will believe in God, and many souls will be comforted. So even in the middle of the seventh age, it's still going to be possible to be Catholics. The youngsters amongst you, the very youngest, may live through the Antichrist. I shall be gone by then, I'm sure. Absolutely certain. They will make these the holy souls, will make great steps forward through the virtue of the Holy Ghost, and will condemn the devilish lapses of the Antichrist. Woe to the inhabitants of the earth. There will be bloody wars and famines, seventh period. Plagues and infectious diseases. It will rain with a fearful hail of animals. There will be thunderstorms which will shake cities, earthquakes which will swallow up countries. Voices will be heard in the air. Men will beat their heads against walls, will call for their death, and on another side death will be their torment. Blood will flow on all sides. Who will be the victor if God does not shorten the length of the test? Our Lord says, unless these days were shortened, all souls would be lost. Or if it possible, the elect would even live. All the blood, the tears and prayers of the righteous, God will relent. Enoch and Eli will be put to death. Pagan Rome will disappear. The fire of heaven will fall and consume three cities. All the universe will be struck with terror, and many will let themselves be led astray because they have not worshipped the true Christ who lives among them. It is time. The sun is darkening. Only faith will survive. Now is the time. The abyss is opening. Here is the King of Kings of darkness. Here is the beast with his subjects, the Antichrist, calling himself the Savior of the world. He will rise proudly in the air to go to heaven. He will be smothered by the breath of the archangel St. Michael. He will fall, and the earth, which will have been in a continuous series of evolutions for 3 days, will open up its fiery bowels, and he will have plunged for all eternity with all his followers into the everlasting chasms of hell. And then water and fire will purge the earth and consume all the works of men's pride, and all will be renewed. God will be served and glorified. That's the end of the world, and after the end of the world. So now all of you have heard the secret of La Salette. If you want a copy, I'm sure it's easy enough to photocopy. I took this straight off the internet. It's not difficult.
2: There's part of the message that says a great Protestant nation from the north of France would be converted through her Monsieur. Is that on a subsidiary?
0: I don't think that's La Salette. I don't know what it is, but I don't think it's La Salette. I've never seen it in... read, picked up quite a few pamphlets and saw a novel and I said that. I've never seen that. Brian?
1: Wasn't that on the index for a while?
0: Yes.
1: Is it because it's so scary? Or
0: yeah, well, she blackens the priest. She you know, right up front, you remember what she's saying about the Fifth Age, about the wickedness of the priest. It's exactly like Garibaldi. We'll come to Garibaldi. Many cardinals, bishops, and priests are on the road to perdition. They're taking many souls with them, and Garibaldi's never been approved. It's never been properly condemned. It's never been approved. So the index is not completely reliable. It condemns a lot of things that deserve to be condemned. But
1: when something was on the index, did that just mean you weren't allowed to read it? Or
0: I think it means, yes, it means certainly that you're not allowed to read it.
1: Right.
0: I don't know if it means anything else.
1: Does it say why?
0: I think the index was liable to give reasons why. It was liable to give reasons why, yes.
1: No, it didn't.
0: It didn't. In this case... I've heard, in connection with the Val Torta, because the Val Torta was in the index before the index was abolished. It was put on the index in the 1950s, and I don't, it's not reliable. The reason, there are reasons there. Maybe it's off record, off the record, or off duty by the officials who took part in the condemnation. But the reasons, in my opinion, don't stand up.
1: Yeah. I mean, the Holy Office may have announced reasons at the time.
0: Yes. There you are, okay, yes, that's it, okay. We'll go to lunch. There's any amount of time for questions. You can always interrupt.

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1: An act of faith. O my God, I firmly believe that thou art one God in three divine persons, Father, Son, and Holy Ghost. I believe that thy divine Son became man and died for our sins, and that he will come to judge the living and the dead. I believe these and all the truths which the Holy Catholic Church teaches, because thou hast revealed them, who canst neither deceive nor be deceived.
2: Our Lady of La Salette, and perhaps before we move on, just one or two passages of Holzhauser concerning the fifth age, which is the one we live in. The fifth age of the Church began under the Emperor Charles V and Pope Leo X about 1520. It will last up to the Holy Pontiff and the powerful monarch who will come in our age and will be called the help of God, that is to say, putting all things straight again. The fifth age is an age of affliction, of desolation, of humiliation, of poverty for the Church, and it can be called with good reason, a purgative age, because it's in this age that Jesus Christ has purified and will purify the wheat by cruel wars, by revolutions, by famine and by plague, by other horrible calamities, by afflicting and impoverishing the Latin Church, by a number of heresies, and also by the bad Christians who will deprive the Church of a large number of bishoprics, of almost countless monasteries, very rich endowments, and so on and so on. The Church will see itself crippled and impoverished by taxes and impositions of the Catholic leaders, Catholic princes, in such a way that with reason we may now groan and say with the prophet Jeremiah in his Book of Lamentations, the Queen of Cities has been enslaved, because the Church is humiliated and brought low, because it is blasphemed by the heretics and by bad Christians, its ministers are despised, and there is no further honor or respect for them. This is how God will cleanse his wheat and will throw away the straw in the fire, while he will gather together the good grain to put it in his granary. Finally, the sixth age is an age of affliction, an age of extermination, an age of defection, filled with calamities. There will remain few Christians on earth who have not been spared by the sword, by the famine, or by plague. Kingdom will combat against kingdom, and all the states will be brought down by internal dissension. Principalities and monarchies will be overthrown. There will be an almost general impoverishment and a very great desolation in the world. These misfortunes are already in 1640, I guess, partly accomplished, and they will go to their end. They will be fulfilled. God will allow them through a very great just judgment, because of the full measure of our sins that we and our fathers would have committed in the time when he was generous in waiting for us to do penance. The Church of Sardis is a type of this fifth age. The word Sardis means beauty, that's a principle of perfection which will follow in the sixth age. Indeed, the tribulations, the impoverishment, and other adversities are the beginning and the cause of the conversion of men, as the fear of the Lord is the beginning of wisdom. The whole of the fifth age is to all of its miseries, which we're now living in full, will be to bring about the sixth age. We fear God and we open our eyes when the waters and floods of tribulation come upon us. On the contrary, while we are in happiness, each man beneath his fig tree and in his vine, in the shade of honors, protected by honors, by wealth, and by rest, we forget God our Creator and we sin in all security. And that's why divine providence has ordained with wisdom that his church, that he wishes to keep down to the end of the world, should always be watered by the waters of tribulation, just like a gardener waters his plants in the time of drought. This age also is the fifth spirit of the Lord, that is to say, the spirit of counsel, because this spirit, this gift of God, is needed to overcome the calamities or to prevent even greater evils, and so on. Divine wisdom communicated this spirit of wisdom to his church, principally in the fifth age, one, by afflicting it so that it should not be entirely corrupted by riches, pleasures, and honors, and to prevent it from perishing. Two, by setting up the Council of Trent like a light in the darkness, so that Christians who would see the light would know and should believe amidst the confusion of so many sects that the heresiarch Luther spread throughout the world. Without this Council of Trent, a much greater number of Christians would have abandoned the Catholic faith. So great was then the divergence of opinions. Men hardly knew what they should still believe. That's where we are. By opposing directly to Luther and to the mass of wicked men of this age, by setting up in opposition St. Ignatius and his Society of Jesus, which by their zeal, their holiness, and their doctrine prevented the Catholic faith from being completely extinguished in Europe, and so on. I mentioned the Council of Trent and the St. Ignatius, which and his exercises, which Holzhauser saw as particularly efficacious in helping the faith in the time of the Church's distress. How many thousands of Christians will grow cold in this age of calamity? Who, thinking only of, seeing only the happy success obtained in all things by the heretics, and looking with an evil eye upon the morals of churchmen and their way of being, keep in truth the name of Catholics because of a certain fear and human respect, but are interiorly dead in atheism and indifferentism? It's 1650, all of this. In Calvinism and pseudo-politicism, and in their hate for the priests. They have the name of being alive because they feign piety. They pretend they seem to have religion. They present themselves as conscientious people in communion with the Catholics and confessing the true faith in the presence of princes and the great people of the world. And they even get involved in pious works and favor them. They see religious people and mix with them. They show zeal in their words and their counsels, and even a certain exterior zeal for the building of monasteries and colleges, for example. But all that they do simply in order to have the name of being alive and to curry favor with the great men of the world. They seek to gain the confidence of the world by this appearance of piety and religion, in order then to succeed with greater ease in their plotting and their obscure plans. That's the hypocrisy of the third age, of the fifth age. And then, amongst Catholics, few can be found who recognize their faults and their sins. All the bishops, prelates, and pastors of souls say that they are always accomplishing, doing their duty, that they are keeping watch, and that they are living as befits their state. Just the same, the emperors, kings, princes, counselors, and judges boast of having acted well and of continuing to act well. All the sacred holy orders pretend that they are innocent. And finally, the people itself, from the first to the last, is accustomed to saying, "What have I done wrong? And what wrong am I doing?" And in this way, everybody gives themselves a good conscience. Today, it's exactly that. And thus, for divine wisdom and goodness to bring this perverse and highly corrupted generation to penance, to do penance, it sent almost continually upon it the ills of war, of plague, famine, and other calamities. That's why We had two gigantic wars in the 19th century. Also for that reason, divine providence afflicted once more the whole of Germany by 30 years of continual and astonishing calamities. That's, of course, the 30 Years' War, 1618 to 1648, in order to make us open our eyes and to oblige us, to force us to recognize our sins, to beg the pardon and mercy of God with a contrite and humble heart, and also to make us reform our life and our conduct, everyone according to his duties of state. But instead of all that, we have simply become worse, and we are so blinded that we do not even wish to believe that we are plunged in these evils because of our sins, while sacred scripture says, nevertheless, there are no ills in Israel that the Lord has not sent. Hence, it is to be feared that the Lord will get even more angry in his wrath, with which he threatens us in the following words. So there again is the hypocrisy of the fifth age, its blindness, its willful blindness. Today, you know, I mean, people just don't think they're wrong. What the hell am I doing wrong? What's wrong? We are the best, most scientific, most technological, most advanced, most virtuous and most innocent and most progressive age of mankind ever. That's the attitude. So it's an interesting to think of today as part of a huge decadence going back to the early 1500s and reaching forward still a few years yet. A decadence getting worse and worse, caused by our sins, allowed by God as a just punishment for our sins, and with the purpose of breaking out into an age of incomparable happiness and prosperity for the church, of true happiness and prosperity. It's a very accurate perspective. It's a big perspective, and it's not, you know, looking at just a few years and thinking of this and that and the microscope and so on. It's taking the broad view, and it's much more accurate. You know, looking around, just the problem with today is that the abnormal has become normal and the normal has become abnormal. And since everybody does it, so to speak, in the famous expression, since everybody's doing it, what's wrong? People have lost a proper sense of measure. They've lost a proper yardstick. They've lost a proper measure by which to judge what's happening today, because the whole world is into it, and the whole world has been for many years now into it. In the new church, a new tradition has been established since Vatican II, and there are many Catholics who had the canonization of John Paul II, which is incredible, just incredible. If ever there was a case of moving the goalposts, that's it. And by all old standards, John Paul II was far from a saint. You can try to say this nice thing and that nice thing about him. But again, his good intentions, but the doctrine is just way off the mark, calamitously far off the mark. But doctrine just doesn't figure any longer in people's minds. It doesn't matter. Opinions don't matter. Truth doesn't matter. There isn't such a thing as truth. And therefore, all that matters is good intentions. And Pope John Paul II had good intentions, therefore he's a saint. Incredible. But you can't get a perspective on this. Since the madness is universal, since it's everywhere, since almost everybody shares in it, it's difficult to, you can't from around us today get a view of it which sees it as it really is before God. But this Holzhauser sees it, he sees it in the future. Well, he sees a good chunk of the Fifth Age already, from 1520 then to 1640 or so when he wrote The Commentary on the Apocalypse. That's 120 years into the Fifth Age, but the Fifth Age has now lasted 500 years. But I mean, so he saw a chunk of it, but he sees a whole chunk more to still to come. He's right. That is the truth. That's the true perspective on what's going on today. Of course, there are other souls that begin to see the harm and the evil, that don't have the faith, and then they despair, and then all they want to do is build gas ovens in order to get rid of the bad guys, and it's no longer just the Nazis that are bad guys. They want to get rid of another class of bad guys. Best left to God, and God will do it in his good time. But that's the problem isn't the bad guys, the problem is the mass of us. The problem is the mass of people that have lost their love of truth. They don't love God. They don't take God seriously. If they still believe in God, they don't take God seriously. Therefore, they don't take sin seriously, because sin is essentially, is first and foremost, an offense against God. Not taking sin seriously, they don't believe they're really doing anything wrong, and they give themselves up freely to more sin. That's where we're at. And since everybody's doing it, few people still see it. But as one of these texts said, I think a lady said that, was it? The few who still see. So what's needed is to pray to God for the gift, and it is a gift, of love of the truth. The truth is not enough. There must also be charity, for sure. But without true faith, you can't have true charity. Because charity in the will follows faith in the intellect. But just as any movement of the appetite follows an information of the will, of the intellect. Therefore, if the information is false in the mind, the love is going to be false in the will. Today's churchmen have a slushy idea of God in the mind, and therefore they've got a slushy love in the will. It's not a true love, it's not a true charity. That's the importance of doctrine. So, we're in dead trouble. Here now we pass on to Fatima. I'm not going to spend long on Fatima. But 1846, I'm sure many of you know, many more of you know about Fatima. It seems not many of you know about La Salette. 1917, Fatima. Again, not a prophetic, not a prophecy on the scale of La Salette. It's interesting that I said to you that God gives the solution before the problem. There was another Masonic revolution. There was the revolution, the first revolution of 1789, or the first modern revolution, which really set up the modern world, 1789. 1830 was another Masonic revolution in France, and Our Lady appeared with a miraculous medal in 1830. 1848 was the next cycle of revolution, or dose of revolutions, not only in France, elsewhere, and Our Lady appears in 1846 and with a gigantic view of the church until the end of the world. La Salette is huge. She doesn't need to do this. She's given it once, she doesn't need to give it again. Anybody who wants to know the course of history, what's going to happen until the end of the world, the essentials are there in the message of La Salette. So in Fatima, she's not going to say that again. She's simply going to apply some of the same things to the age. She appears in 1917 to three little children, three little shepherd children again. Jacinta, two girls and a boy, Jacinta, Lucy, and what's his name? What's the third one?
3: Francesco,
2: thank you. Francesco and Jacinta die a few years later. Lucy lives to an old age and dies only in 2005, we said the other day. She's remained a witness. What happened to Lucy towards the end is disputed. But it looks as though she became a religious sister, which in her time she could. We'll see what happens at the time of Garibaldo. She became a religious sister. And she stayed in the convent until the end of her days. Until the 1950s, she seemed to have been fairly free to speak. But from the 1950s onwards, just this side of the council, through the council and after the council, she was gagged. The last time it seems as though she really spoke freely was in about 1958. That message I told you, when she said, "We're not going to be able to rely on the priests. We're going to have to do it. We're going to have to look after ourselves." Especially, she said, "With the help of the rosary." That's what she said in 1958, I believe. So she's sensing. She's in 1958. She spoke of the diabolical disorientation of the churchmen, which of course arrived absolutely. It was there. And it broke out and became manifest with Vatican II. But you can see again why the churchmen gagged, put a gag order on her. And that gag order, I think, became tighter and tighter as time went on. Paul VI visited Fatima in, Pope Paul VI visited Fatima in what year, anybody? Late 60s, 70s. She begged to see him, apparently. I'm not an expert in Fatima. She begged to see him. He consented to see her, but merely said something like, "I bless you, my child, in the name of the Father, the Son, and the Holy Ghost, get lost," more or less. He didn't want to listen to her. She absolutely wanted to say to the Pope what the Pope needed to hear, because she had the perspective of heaven on it all. Our Lady had given her. Fatima is thoroughly approved by the Church. But completely, not today, in 2000, Cardinal Ratzin, as he then was, kiboshed Fatima, or did his best to kibosh Fatima. And in 2003 or 2004, he said to an Austrian bishop that he felt there were two things he regretted from the past in general, from his time as a cardinal. One, his action on Fatima. So something is bugging his conscience a few years later, something was bugging him about what he did at Fatima. At Fatima, in fact, he acted as the hatchet man. I think you could say he was the prime hatchet man of John Paul II to bury Fatima. He did his best to bury Fatima. The whole prophecy of Fatima has been fulfilled, was the idea. It's all over, we don't need to worry about it anymore, the church is moving on, let's go on. And he presented this vision of the Pope being shot by arrows or something, as though that was the third secret of Fatima, and it certainly wasn't. The third part of the secret of Fatima, which was due to be revealed in 1960, and it certainly wasn't the third part of the secret of Fatima. What he revealed, which may have been true, a true description of a vision that Lucy had and all the children had of the Pope, the man in white, being shot with arrows. So some of you may remember that vision. It's very possible that that was authentic, but it's certainly not the same as the vision that everybody, as the secret that everybody was hoping and expected to be revealed in 1960. In 1960, that's the part of the secret revealed to Sister Lucy way back in 1917. The third part of the secret revealed to Sister Lucy in 1917, which was to be revealed to the world at Lucy's death or in 1960, whichever came first. Lucy lived for a long time, so it should have been revealed in 1960. All the world was waiting for it to be revealed in 1960. 1960 came, and Rome said something like, it was to be revealed at Sister Lucy's death or any time after 1960. Instead of 1960 at the latest, any time after 1960. Lie. Lie. The Rome has been lying for many years, because Rome has been defying heaven for many years. Defying the truth. Here's a picture of Sister Lucy with Pope Paul VI, and Pope Paul VI seems to be listening, but the Sister Lucy's wanting to talk to him in private and to tell him the score. The most reasonable explanation available I mean, people have speculated, of course, about the third secret. And there it was. It was due to be revealed in 1960 at the latest, and instead it was put in a drawer, and Rome pretended that it could, it had the right to reveal it any time from 1960. The most reasonable explanation for the secret being so buried, and everybody was expecting it and hoping for it, the reason for it being so buried was that it denounced the whole church movement moving towards Vatican II. Our Lady will have condemned the ideas, the essential ideas, that were going to break out on the church in Vatican II, and so the churchmen knew what they were plotting and what they were wanting. They wanted to change the religion and make it fit the modern world. It would make life a lot easier for them. Archbishop Lefebvre once said, it's as though the doctors would get together and declare there's no such thing as illness any longer. Oh boy, then they can all go down to the Riviera and enjoy themselves, spread out in the sun and enjoy themselves. They don't have to work any longer because there's no longer any sickness. Same thing Vatican II. There's no longer any such thing as sin. We're all sweet and nice. There's no longer original sin. So the priests and bishops don't have to work. They don't have to go on mission any longer. They don't have to try to save souls. Forget about it. Let's all just have a good party together in the modern world and get on with dancing with the devil. And because that was the plan for the churchmen, when Our Lady, if Our Lady in the third concealed part of the secret of the secret of Fatima, the third part which was kept secret, if she, if that's what she was saying in the third part, then it fits completely why the third part was buried and has been buried ever since. It's still buried. Father Gruner of Canada has done everything he can to try to stir up a movement that would get the churchmen to release the third secret, but the third part of the secret. The third part of the one secret. It's one secret in three parts. We'll come to that. Well, we'll come to that right now. The first part, the vision of hell. The Mother of God, it was the July. Our Lady appeared May the 13th, April the 13th, June the 13th, July the... She was due to appear July the 13th, but the Masons, the local Masons, threw the children in prison and threatened them with all kinds of things, and so Our Lady appeared a few days later to them. Finally, the Masons had to let them go, little children after all. Our Lady, I think it was July the 19th, then August the 13th, September the 13th, and finally October the 13th. October the 13th was the stupendous miracle of the sun. Another Greer moment. So the secret is in the third part. The first part is the vision of hell. She appeared to the children, and out of her hands went rays into the earth, and the earth seemed to open up, and they saw hell. It's a frightening vision. I'm sure you know it, but in saying these words, the Blessed Virgin opened her hands, as on May 30th, and for the second time, projected on the children that immense light in which they saw themselves as if immersed in God. But this little book doesn't seem to describe the actual vision of hell. Oh, here it is. The Blessed Virgin opened her hands once more, as on the preceding month, saying the words, "Sacrifice yourself for sinners, and say often, especially when you make sacrifices, O Jesus, it is for love of you, for the conversion of sinners in reparation for the offences committed against the Immaculate Heart of Mary." The beam of light projected seemed to penetrate the earth, and we saw, as it were, a vast sea of fire, in which were plunged, all blackened and burnt, demons and souls in human form, like transparent brands. Raised into the air by the flames, they fell back in all directions like sparks in a huge fire, without weight or poise, amidst loud cries and horrible groans of pain and despair, which caused us to shudder and tremble with fear. The demons were distinguished by the horrible and repellent forms of terrible unknown animals, like brands of fire, black yet transparent. This scene lasted an instant, and we must thank our Heavenly Mother who had prepared us beforehand by promising to take us to heaven with her. Otherwise, I believe that we should have died of fear and terror. That was the first part of the secret. Second part. As if looking for help continues, you see, we raised our suppliant eyes towards the Blessed Virgin, who told us kindly but very sadly, "You have just seen hell where the souls of sinners go. To save them, the Lord wishes to establish in the world the devotion to my Immaculate Heart. If people do what I shall tell you, many souls will be saved and there will be peace. The war, that's the 1914-18 war, where 1917, will soon end. But if men do not stop offending the Lord, it will not be long before another and worse one begins, and that will be in the reign of Pius XI. If the footnote here, because now Pius XI died in the spring of 1939. The Second World War broke out in the autumn of 1939. Two possible, well, various possible explanations. One, this little footnote here says that the Spanish Civil War was 1936 to 1939, and that was already communism against Christianity. So it was a frightful war. But it wasn't, the Spanish Civil War, you can't say it was worse than the First World War. Another explanation. The Spanish Civil War was not as, it was not worse than the First World War. The Second World War was worse. Surely she's referring here to the Second World War. The Second World War only broke out, was declared between France and Germany, but France and England on one side, Germany on the other, in the autumn of 1939. How then can it be under the reign of Pius XI, who died in the spring of 1939? One answer. It's known that Stalin decided to make a pact with Hitler in 1938. And he was given that clue on the very night when a red light, Our Lady also said to Fatima, there will be a warning light. There will be a warning in the sky. Well, I forget exactly what she said. There will be a warning light before the next big war begins. This warning light appeared all over the sky of Europe in January of 1938. It was an extraordinary red light all over the sky. People wondered what was going on. They wondered if the fire engines were out. The fire engines sort of came out and started, but there was no fire anywhere. They had the extraordinary red light. That was the very night on which, in Stalin's jails, one of the high-up criminals that runs the modern world, one of the high-up criminals had fallen into Stalin's hands, and he was being interrogated by Stalin's police, a man called Rakovsky. And in danger of his life, he said he made a deal with Stalin. I will give you a good idea as long as you spare me. So Stalin said, okay. Well, Stalin wasn't himself interrogating him, but okay, what's the great idea? The idea is, you, Stalin, make a deal with Hitler. Hitler will then be protected on his eastern flank, and he will feel free to make war on his western flank. So he will feel that he doesn't have to wage war on two fronts at once. He will wage war on his western flank. Germany and France and England will then make war, and when they've all destroyed one another and weakened one another and made themselves powerless, then Stalin, will be able to walk into the whole of Europe and take over the whole of Europe. Said Stalin, interesting idea. That idea came in front of Stalin the very night of that red light across the sky. And following that was the Ribbentrop Pact, the agreement precisely between Stalin and Hitler, the non-aggression pact of 1938, I think. And exactly that happened, that had been suggested to Stalin, the devilish idea to make a pact with Hitler so that Hitler would then be free to make war with France and Germany, France and England to the West. Arguably, that was the point when the Second World War was decided. And that's an explanation. That happened under the reign of Pius IX. That's one explanation for Pius IX dying after the beginning of the Second World War. The Second World War implicitly began when Stalin and Hitler made that pact, or when they decided to make that pact. And then it explicitly began in the autumn of 1939 with the Phony War. And then the shooting and the fighting began in the spring of 1940 with the blitzkrieg of Hitler against France. So, the war will soon end, but if men do not stop offending the Lord, it will not be long before another worse one begins. That will be in the reign of Pius XI. When you see the night illuminated by an unknown light, this was January of 1938, know that it is the great sign which God is giving you, indicating that the world, on account of its innumerable crimes, will soon be punished by war, famine, and persecutions against the Church and the Holy Father. Interesting point. If heaven gave to the world a great, an extraordinary warning sign before the beginning of the Second World War, surely it will do the same for the beginning of the Third World War. There is going to be a Third World War, surely. Everything indicates it. But we will be warned. There will be a warning. So watch out for a special warning of the Third World War coming. In order to stop it, I shall come to ask for the consecration of Russia to my Immaculate Heart, as well as the communion of reparation on the first Saturdays of the month. If my wishes are fulfilled, the lady continued, Russia will be converted and there will be peace. If not, then Russia will spread her errors throughout the world, bringing new wars and persecutions of the Church. The good will be martyred and the Holy Father will have much to suffer. Certain nations will be annihilated, but in the end my Immaculate Heart will triumph. The Holy Father will consecrate Russia to me and she will be converted and the world will enjoy a period of peace. In Portugal, the faith will always be preserved. Remember, you must not tell this to anyone except Francisco. What is not said there, what he disguises or doesn't say, is that actually the last words of the second part of the secret have a big gap. And that's known as there's a gap between...
4: In Portugal, the faith will always be preserved, etc.
2: Is the beginning. That's it. Yeah. That's the beginning of it. In Portugal, the faith will always be preserved. And she put once in writing out the secret, writing out the second part of the secret, she once put etc. at that point. That little word suggests that there was more. But the more was is the third part of the secret, which she wrote on one sheet of paper, it's known, and put in the envelope and left with the Bishop of Leira. He put it away and didn't open it and didn't look at it. The vision revealed by Cardinal Ratzinger by Rome in 2000 was on four sides of maybe two or four pieces of paper. The third part of the secret is on one side of one piece of paper. Because I think the bishop he could see through the envelope of the seat, it was one piece of paper with writing on one side of it. So 1960 is not the same as 2000. The vision of 2000, added to which also 1960 is a message, the completion of the words of the Mother of God. 2000 is not a message but a vision. It's not the same thing. So there's no equivalence. But Rome, Cardinal Ratzinger at the head, pretended that the vision revealed in 2000 was the secret promise for 1960. Criminal lying. And when Cardinal Ratzinger did that, he struck a blow against the Mother of God, which her son doesn't easily forgive. Treating his mother in that way, our Lord doesn't easily forgive. I mean, if he repents, that's fine. And it was obviously bugging his conscience. The interesting thing is that the other thing that Cardinal Ratzinger said was bugging him

0: Hey folks, this is Mike, your Christus Radio host. We are so glad to have you with us. Christus Radio is only a few weeks old. For years, there has been a gap in the market for genuinely non-sentimental Catholic content. Catholic content which didn't hold back from all truths and not just selectively editing to cater for politically correct sensibilities of the modern age. Because Catholic truth remains Catholic truth, both in and out of season, our prayer is that Christus Radio will fill that gap. It will be your oasis in an age of lies and trash. In an age where it becomes impossible to get straight answers from so-called Christian leaders, you will get it all, uncensored, treating you like a grown adult with a critical mind. In addition to that, we have regular prayers, rosaries, stations of the cross, and other well-known prayers every single day, because to cease praying is to cease breathing spiritually. Sharpen your mind, enliven your enthusiasm for the faith. Most of all, remember that Christus Radio is your station, your community. 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If you need a priest to talk to, we can put you in touch. Or if you just want to quietly listen, that's great too. We are here, 24 hours a day, 7 days a week. Christus Radio, broadcasting truth to you. May God bless you abundantly as you go about your day.
1: Prayer to your guardian angel. Angel of God, my guardian.

0: China, which is already in fact partitioned, with hundreds of thousands of people moving away from this side to that side, which is a horrible thing to do, you lose your homes and everything. And somehow under American pressure there would be millions of dollars poured in, and somehow it will maybe revive, and somehow this new boundary will be accepted. Yes?
1: How long do you think it will be until that happens?
0: Oh, 200 years. And mark my words, they were supposed to go there just for 1 year, right? And already pour in $1 billion. And we have a budget problem, and $1 billion, and $1 billion to Israel, and $3 billion to Israel. And so they will say, Reverend Clinton will say, oh, we're going to stay another year. And those will say, all right, 11 months. There's always a compromise, you know, he says 12 months, he says 11 months. And so whatever happened, Americans will stay there, possibly 200 years, when this whole thing was, wounds were healed.

Section 17. The French Revolution. This is a LibriVox recording. All LibriVox recordings are in the public domain. For more information, or to volunteer, please visit LibriVox.org. The French Revolution by Hilaire Belloc. Section 17. Chapter 4. Continued. The Phases of the Revolution. Phase 6. From April 1793 to July 1794. The first division of this period, which ends in the height of the summer of 1793, is the gradual consolidation of the Committee as a new organ of government, and the peril of destruction which it runs in common with the nation it governs at the hands of allied Europe. The second period includes part of August and all the rest of 1793, and the first 7 months of 1794, during which time the Committee is successful in its military effort. The nation is saved, and in a manner curiously dramatic and curiously inconsequential, the martial regime of the Terror abruptly ceases. The first step in the consolidation of the power of the Committee was their letting loose of the Commune of Paris and the populace it governed against the Girondins. Looked at merely from the point of view of internal politics, upon which most historians have concentrated, the attack of the populace of Paris and their commune against the Parliament seemed to be no more than the end of the long quarrel between the Girondins with their ideal federal republic and the capital with its instinct for strong centralized government. But in the light of the military situation, of which the Committee of Public Safety were vividly aware, and which it was their business to control, a very different tale may be told. When the defeats began, the Parliament had voted a levy of 300,000 men. It was a mere vote, which came to very little, not enough in numbers, and still less in morale for the type of troops recruited under a system of money forfeit and purchased substitutes was wholly beneath the task of the Great War. This law of conscription had been passed upon the 24th of February. The date for its first application was, in many villages, fixed for the 10th of March. All that country which borders the estuary of the Loire, to the north and to the south, a country whose geographical and political peculiarities need not detain us here, but which is still curiously individual, began to resist. The decree was unpopular everywhere. Of course, as military service is everywhere unpopular with a settled population. But here it had no ally, for the revolution and all its works were grossly unpopular as well. The error of the civil constitution of the clergy was a powerful factor in this revolt. The piety and orthodoxy of this district were, and are, exceptional. Some such resistance in some such quarter was

perhaps expected, but what was not expected was its military success. 4 days before the defeat of Neerwinden itself, and 4 days after the decree of conscription in the village, a horde of peasantry had taken possession of the town of Chaillot in the southern part of this district, Vendee. 3 days before the Committee of Public Safety was formed, the insurgents had defeated regular forces at Macoul and had tortured and put to death their prisoners. The month of April, when the Committee of Public Safety was first finding its seat in the saddle, saw the complete success of the rebels. The forces sent against them were worthless, for all military effort had been concentrated upon the frontier. Most of them were not even what we should call militia. A small force of regulars was to have moved from Orleans, but before they could attack, Thouars, Parthenay, and Fontenay fell into the power of the rebels. These posts afforded an advanced triangle right into the regularly administered territory of the Republic. The great town of Nantes was outflanked. Even in such a moment, the Girondins still clung to their ideal, an individually free and locally autonomous republic. It is little wonder that the temper of Paris refused to support them or their influence over the Parliament. And we can easily understand how the new committee supported Paris in its revolt. That revolt took place on the 31st of May. The forces under the command of the capital did not march, but a deputation of the sections of Paris demanded the arrest of the leading Girondins. The body of the debating hall was invaded by the mob. The Committee of Public Safety pretended to compromise between Paris and the Parliament, but a document, recently analyzed, sufficiently proves that their sympathy was with the Parisian attack. They proposed, indeed, to put the armed forces of Paris at the disposition of the Assembly, that is, in their own hands. That day, nothing of the movement was done, but the Parliament had proved of no strength in the face of the capital. On the frontier, the advance of the invaders had begun. The great barrier fortress of Valenciennes relied for its defense upon the neighboring camp of Famars. The garrison of that camp had been compelled to evacuate it by the advance of the Allied army upon the 23rd of May, and though some days were to be spent before the heavy artillery of the Austrians could be emplaced, Valenciennes was henceforward at the mercy of its besiegers. There was news that La Vendée was not the only rebellion. Lyons had risen 3 days before. There had been heavy fighting. The Royalists and the Girondins had combined and had carried the town hall and established an insurrectionary and unelected municipal government. Such news, coming immediately after the 31st of May, roused the capital to action. This time, the Parisian forces actually marched against the Parliament. The demand for the suspension of the 22 named Girondin deputies was made under arms. Much has been written, and by the best historians, to make of this successful day a mere conquest by the Commune of Paris over the Parliament. Though Bayard and Danton both protested in public, it was in reality their politics that conquered with Paris. To the 22 names that the forces of Paris had listed, 7 were added. The great Girondins, Brissot, Vernaud, and the rest, were not indeed imprisoned. They were considered under arrest in their houses. But the moral authority of the Convention as an administrative machine, not as a legislative one, was broken on this day, the 2nd of June, 1793. Paris had ostensibly conquered, but the master, who was stronger than ever and whom Paris had served, was the Committee of Public Safety. This first committee of public safety endured to the 10th of July. In the midst of such a war and of such an internal struggle, the convention had voted upon the public initiative of the Committee of Public Safety the famous Constitution of 93, that prime document of democracy which, as though to mock its own ideal, has remained no more than a written thing from then until now. Therein will be found universal suffrage. Therein the yearly parliament, therein the referendum, therein the elected executive, a thing no parliament would ever give us to this day. The Constitution was passed but 3 weeks after the successful insurrection of Paris.
A fortnight later, still on the 10th of July, the first of the Committee of Public Safety was followed by its successor. All this while the Vendeans were advancing. Nantes, indeed, had held out against the rebels, but as we shall see in a moment, the Republican troops had not yet made themselves good. The rebellion of Lyons was fortifying itself, and a week later was to execute the radical Chalier. Marseillais was rising. On the 10th of July, the convention summoned to its bar Westerman, the friend of Danton, who had suffered defeat at the hands of the Western rebels. It is well to note at this point one of those small individual factors which determine the fate of states. Danton, the master of all that first movement toward the centralization, the man who had made the 10th of August, who had negotiated with the Prussians after Valmy, who had determined upon and formed a central government against the Girondin anarchy, had broken down. His health was gone. He was a giant in body, but for the moment he had tired himself out. The renewing of his committee was proposed. He was thrust out from the new choice. Barrière remained to link the old committee with the new. A violent sectarian Calvinist pastor, Jean-Born Saint-André, among the bravest and most warped of the revolutionaries, Couthon, a friend of Robespierre, Saint-Just, a still more intimate friend, a young, handsome, enormously courageous and decisive man, entered with others to the number of nine the new committee. 17 days later, on the 27th of July, Robespierre replaced one of the minor members thus chosen. He had precisely a year to live, and it is the moment for fixing before the reader's mind the nature of his career. The end of section 17.

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1: Prayer to St. Michael the Archangel. St. Michael the Archangel, defend us in battle. Be our defense against the wickedness and snares of the devil. May God rebuke him, we humbly pray. And do thou, O Prince of the Heavenly Hosts, by the power of God, thrust into hell Satan and all the evil spirits who prowl about the world, seeking the ruin of souls. Amen.
2: 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This is a LibriVox recording. All LibriVox recordings are in the public domain. 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The French Revolution by Hilaire Belloc. Section 17, Chapter 4, continued. The Phases of the Revolution, Phase 6, from April 1793 to July 1794. The first division of this period, which ends in the height of the summer of 1793, is the gradual consolidation of the Committee as a new organ of government, and the peril of destruction which it runs in common with the nation it governs at the hands of allied Europe. The second period includes part of August and all the rest of 1793, and the first 7 months of 1794, during which time the committee is successful in its military effort. The nation is saved, and in a manner curiously dramatic and curiously inconsequential, the martial regime of the Terror abruptly ceases. The first step in the consolidation of the power of the committee was their letting loose of the Commune of Paris and the populace it governed against the Girondins. Looked at merely from the point of view of internal politics, upon which most historians have concentrated, the attack of the populace of Paris and their commune against the Parliament seems to be no more than the end of the long quarrel between the Girondins with their ideal federal republic and the capital with its instinct for strong centralized government. But in the light of the military situation, of which the Committee of Public Safety were vividly aware and which it was their business to control, a very different tale may be told. When the defeats began, the Parliament had voted a levy of 300,000 men. It was a mere vote, which came to very little, not enough in numbers, and still less in morale for the type of troops recruited under a system of money forfeit and purchased substitutes was wholly beneath the task of the Great War. This law of conscription had been passed upon the 24th of February. The date for its first application was, in many villages, fixed for the 10th of March. All that country which borders the estuary of the Loire, to the north and to the south, a country whose geographical and political peculiarities need not detain us here, but which is still curiously individual, began to resist. The decree was unpopular everywhere. Of course, as military service is everywhere unpopular with the settled population. But here it had no ally, for the revolution and all its works were grossly unpopular as well. The error of the civil constitution of the clergy was a powerful factor in this revolt. The piety and orthodoxy of this district were and are exceptional. Some such resistance in some such quarter was perhaps expected, but what was not expected was its military success. 4 days before the defeat of Neerwinden itself, and 4 days after the decree of conscription in the village, a horde of peasantry had taken possession of the town of Chaillot in the southern part of this district, Vendée. 3 days before the Committee of Public Safety was formed, the insurgents had defeated regular forces at Macul and had tortured and put to death their prisoners. The month of April, when the Committee of Public Safety was first finding its seat in the saddle, saw the complete success of the rebels. The forces sent against them were worthless, for all military effort had been concentrated upon the frontier. Most of them were not even what we should call militia. A small force of regulars was to have moved from Orleans, but before they could attack, Thouars, Parthenay, and Fontenay fell into the power of the rebels. These posts afforded an advanced triangle right into the regularly administered territory of the Republic. The great town of Nantes was outflanked. Even in such a moment, the Girondins still clung to their ideal, an individually free and locally autonomous republic. It is little wonder that the temper of Paris refused to support them or their influence over the Parliament, and we can easily understand how the new committee supported Paris in its revolt. That revolt took place on the 31st of May. The forces under the command of the capital did not march, but a deputation of the sections of Paris demanded the arrest of the leading Girondins. The body of the debating hall was invaded by the mob. The Committee of Public Safety pretended to compromise between Paris and the Parliament, but a document, recently analyzed, sufficiently proves that their sympathy was with the Parisian attack. They proposed, indeed, to put the armed forces of Paris at the disposition of the Assembly, that is, in their own hands. That day, nothing of the movement was done, but the Parliament had proved of no strength in the face of the capital. On the frontier, the advance of the invaders had begun. The great barrier fortress of Valenciennes relied for its defense upon the neighboring camp of Famars. The garrison of that camp had been compelled to evacuate it by the advance of the Allied army upon the 23rd of May, and though some days were to be spent before the heavy artillery of the Austrians could be emplaced, Valenciennes was henceforward at the mercy of its besiegers. There was news that La Vendée was not the only rebellion. Lyons had risen 3 days before. There had been heavy fighting. The Royalists and the Girondins had combined and had carried the town hall and established an insurrectionary and unelected municipal government. Such news, coming immediately after the 31st of May, roused the capital to action. This time, the Parisian forces actually marched against the Parliament. The demand for the suspension of the 22 named Girondin deputies was made under arms. Much has been written, and by the best historians, to make of this successful day a mere conquest by the Commune of Paris over the Parliament. Though Bayard and Danton both protested in public, it was in reality their politics that conquered with Paris. To the 22 names that the forces of Paris had listed, 7 were added. The great Girondins, Brissot, Vernaud, and the rest, were not indeed imprisoned. They were considered under arrest in their houses. But the moral authority of the Convention as an administrative machine, not as a legislative one, was broken on this day, the 2nd of June, 1793. Paris had ostensibly conquered, but the master, who was stronger than ever and whom Paris had served, was the Committee of Public Safety. This first committee of public safety endured to the 10th of July. In the midst of such a war and of such an internal struggle, the Convention had voted upon the public initiative of the Committee of Public Safety the famous Constitution of 93, that prime document of democracy which, as though to mock its own ideal, has remained no more than a written thing from then until now. Therein will be found universal suffrage. Therein the yearly parliament, therein the referendum, therein the elected executive, a thing no parliament would ever give us to this day. The Constitution was passed but 3 weeks after the successful insurrection of Paris. A fortnight later, still on the 10th of July, the first of the Committee of Public Safety was followed by its successor. All this while the Vendeans were advancing. Nantes, indeed, had held out against the rebels, but, as we shall see in a moment, the Republican troops had not yet made themselves good. The rebellion of Lyons was fortifying itself, and a week later was to execute the radical Chalier. Marseillais was rising. On the 10th of July, the Convention summoned to its bar Westerman, the friend of Danton, who had suffered defeat at the hands of the Western rebels. It is well to note at this point one of those small individual factors which determine the fate of states. Danton, the master of all that first movement toward the centralization, the man who had made the 10th of August, who had negotiated with the Prussians after Valmy, who had determined upon and formed a central government against the Girondin anarchy, had broken down. His health was gone. He was a giant in body, but for the moment he had tired himself out. The renewing of his committee was proposed. He was thrust out from the new choice. Barrière remained to link the old committee with the new. A violent sectarian Calvinist pastor, Jean-Born Saint-André, among the bravest and most warped of the revolutionaries, Couthon, a friend of Robespierre, Saint-Just, a still more intimate friend, a young, handsome, enormously courageous and decisive man, entered with others to the number of nine the new committee. 17 days later, on the 27th of July, Robespierre replaced one of the minor members thus chosen. He had precisely a year to live, and it is the moment for fixing before the reader's mind the nature of his career. The end of section 17.
3: Have you met any opposition yourself in exposing this?
4: The Jews? Not really. The biggest hit I got was when I went after World Youth Day. I'd never received the opposition to anything I've done more than World Youth Day. And I think it's because the charismatics are so laughable. I spend the time, I write the articles, I document the sources. I just have to print, you know, four pictures. No one knows what's wrong with charismatics. Look at this. You know, and that's pretty much it. And the charismatics are still considered to be kind of over on the fringe, even though they are very much mainstream, but people think they're on the fringe. But with World Youth Day, I was going after John Paul's baby, and people knew it, and I knew it, because World Youth Day is his initiative, and people very close to me would say, oh, but he's doing something for the youth. I mean, why are you opposing it? And I said, you would be better doing nothing than do that. Just this blending of the whole rock and roll, poisonous pop culture to religion. And I say, okay, well, if you really love the youth, clean up the schools. I mean, here's this Pope who has this great love of the youth, and he's got this book, you know, where he's in the hand of professional media handlers. There's no doubt about it. I can tell when someone is in the hands of professional media handlers, and professional media handlers, I think in this case is the Opus Dei, because they're tops. They're very good at what they do, except for Catholicism, but they're good at everything else. But professional media handlers, and there you and he has given himself over to these image makers that have presented this image of him being a great lover of the youth. I mean, it was appalling. It was John Pauling. When I saw there was this book about John Paul, I don't know if it was by John Paul, but it's him very smiling, very loving, and it was directed towards the youth. And the quote was, the book was called, "Perhaps Because I Love You More." And basically he's answering the question, why do the young people love you so much? Perhaps because I love you more. Oh, it gets you right in the heart. But love, I have three children. The Catholic school is as far away from my house as the library. That's how close I live to the Catholic school. I cannot send my children to his schools. I cannot tell anyone to send my children to his schools. And they've got progressively worse since he has been Pope. With sex education, with now, of course, this is one of the things, too. I met a chap, you know, good-natured guy. Who was asked, he doesn't know anything about religion, but of course his pastor asked him to teach catechism. So he was teaching or whatever they call it. And he was preparing them for confirmation class. And I said to him, so what'd you do? He says, oh, we went to a synagogue. And I said, why? He said, well, we felt that it would be good for the students to see the religion that Jesus practiced. And I said, John, it's just what we're saying here. Don't you know that what is called Judaism has nothing in common? I said, did you see them sacrifice a lamb? Did you see them kill anything? It's not the religion. It's not the religion that our Lord practiced. But see, they got this dear man. I know him. He's learning a little more now. I'm trying to feed him decent books. I can't send my children to his schools. Catholic homeschooling is a mushrooming industry under his pontificate. And yet there's these tens of thousands of Catholic conservative wanderer EWTN homeschoolers who think that John Paul's the greatest thing since Polish sausage. And I just say to them, then why can't you send your children to his schools? Well, it's the bishops. Well, he appointed the bishops. Well, he's surrounded by enemies. I said, so he's not in control of his bishops? No. But you still call him John Paul the Great? Yes. It's a twist. And it's not to just go after John Paul. But the fact remains. So anyway, when I did the World Youth Day thing and exposed that, I was just, oh boy. There was this weird guy who, he wrote me a letter from hell or something. He's a writer. He did this weird parody of the Screwtape letters. The devil writing to Screwtape and saying how to really deceive people. And basically, to make a long story short, he said, do exactly what John Veneri did at World Youth Day. Go to World Youth Day and pan it and don't look at any of the good that's done and turn people against this wonderful Pope. And I couldn't believe what I was reading. It was astounding. So to answer your question, that's the most opposition I've ever gotten. Was it? But yet I've not really had anything on this subject, except the usual suspects just call me anti-Semitic.
5: How does the association of Jews for Jesus and Messianic Jews fit into this picture?
6: I don't really know. I've been kind of really on the Catholic end of it. I don't know a lot about them. Jews for Jesus, he was asking me about. They're Protestant, yeah. I think they're essentially Bible-based Jews who have accepted the New Testament. But how they work it all out, I don't know.
3: The Jewish Catholic Dialogue meeting that you went to?
6: Yes.
3: Do you know how frequent or how widespread they are in the United States?
6: There was probably about 150 people at that meeting. I don't know what the next day was like, but I do know that the Anti-Defamation League of the B'nai B'rith are very, very active in this. And there is a lay theologian named Eugene Fisher who works with the United States Catholic Conference, and he is kind of the liaison, the point man, and really the representative for dealing with the Anti-Defamation League. And really, just kind of, this publication is really worth getting, providing you know your faith. It's called CEDIC, and it was set up in 1970 in response to Nostra Aetate, and it keeps you up to date on the latest happenings of Jewish Catholic dialogue, or the conquest of Catholicism by Jews. That's another way of putting it. I mean, I have it here. The type of things they go after is just astounding. Headline from CEDIC: When Words Hurt, the Gospel of John, Box Music, and Religious Intolerance. So they're going after the Gospel of John. They're going after Box Gospel of John, his music. It's just never ending. It's just never ending. So they are very active. It's a very active thing going on in academe. The bishops, I think, are, as I said, are chosen based on whether they will accept this new teaching or not. And I don't think, it's a pretty suave operation. They don't bring the bishop into a room and grill him. You know, just the way that everybody who has ever been involved with the Novus Ordo Parish, they know who the liberals are and who the conservatives are. The bishops know that too, and they pick from the progressives to be bishops.
7: Just as they they claim that Catholic doctrine leads to Auschwitz.
6: Yes.
7: What's to stop them now at this ideal time after 9/11 from claiming that the same doctrine leads to terrorism, thereby trying to use that angle?
6: They do. It's much easier to say Auschwitz. Because, it's here somewhere, because in 1934, Adolf Hitler went to the Oberammergau Passion Play and praised it. therefore it's beyond redemption. And of course, what he said about it didn't help, saying that it exposes the Pilate's Roman supremacy over the muck and mire of Jewry. I mean, you know, they use that as a weapon. Playing the Holocaust card, that they don't really need anything else. And they're choosing churchmen, as I said, who just bow down in front of it. Oh, except Cardinal Cassidy. I guess you know, right, that there is a secretary for dealing with non-Christians, Vatican Dicastery for dealing with non-Christians. I forget exactly what it's called. It might just be called that. And that's who deals with the Muslims and the Buddhists and all this stuff. And then there is the secretary for the unity among Christians, and that's the one who deals with Jews. And as Gary Potter says, whatever the Jews are, they are certainly not Christian. But that's the one that deals with them. But Cardinal Cassidy was dealing with them. And, you know, I have articles where he would do these speeches about the way we are a blessing to one another and all this type of thing. But after just when he was leaving, and he was going to be replaced by Cardinal Casper, who's 10 times worse. But at one point, he said to the Jews, this is after dealing with them for about, 7 years? He said, you know, you people are unpleasable. He said that to him. He said, you know, you just can't be pleased. So I'm sure they chose Cardinal Casper because he would, you know, he would die 1,000 deaths before he said that.

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1: Prayer taught by the Blessed Mother to the children of Fatima. O my Jesus, I offer this for love of Thee, for the conversion of sinners, and in reparation for the sins committed against the Immaculate Heart of Mary.
2: Monsignor Fenton indicates that there's four important points within this passage. For they were described as belonging to a perverse generation. They were told to save themselves by getting out of it. And the institution in which they would save themselves was none other than the Society of Our Lord's Disciples, the Catholic Church. The clear implication of St. Peter's statement is that the Church, the Kingdom of God, was the only institution or social unit of salvation. Not to be within the society was to be in the perverse generation, within which a man was faced with eternal and spiritual ruin. To leave this perverse generation was to enter the Church. He's going after this. I'll tell you the reason why he's going after this is because there was a book by Baron von Hugel, who was a layman, and they called him the telephone exchange of the modernists. He was a means of the way these guys kept in contact with each other, Loisy and Cyril and all those. He was in with that pack. And a book that he had written was republished in the United States in the 50s. And here's what, we'll get to von Hugo's quote in a minute, because he's saying it's imperative to understand the religious condition of the people to whom St. Peter delivered his sermon the first Pentecost morning. They were dwelling in Jerusalem, scripture says Jews, devout men of every nation under heaven. And the Acts record that they came from all over the different areas to come to Jerusalem. And Fenton says, according to the Acts, a great many of these people were pilgrims, men and women, who had come to Jerusalem to celebrate the great Jewish feast of Pentecost. Now, he said, our Lord had died on the cross only a little over 7 weeks before St. Peter delivered that sermon. So many of the people who listened to St. Peter must have been on their way to Jerusalem at the time that our Lord died. They had begun their pilgrimage as an act of worship within the Jewish religion at the very time when the Jewish religion was the one approved, especially by God, when it was the supernatural kingdom of God on earth, the ecclesia of the Old Testament. Fenton says these people probably had nothing whatsoever to do with the persecution and the murder of the incarnate Word of God. They started their journey as members of God's chosen people, the people of His covenant. Their journey to Jerusalem was made precisely in order to worship and to honor God. They were truly devout individuals. Yet 7 weeks before, the religious body to which these people belong had ceased to be God's ecclesia. The Jewish political religious unit had definitely rejected our Lord, who was the Messiah promised in the Old Testament. The rejection of the Messiah constituted the abandonment of faith itself, and by manifesting this rejection of faith, the Jewish religious unit fell from its position as the company of the chosen people. It was no longer God's ecclesia, His supernatural kingdom on earth. So at the very moment of our Lord's death on Calvary, the moment when the old dispensation was ended and the Jewish religion ceased to be the supernatural kingdom of God on earth, the recently organized Society of Our Lord's Disciples then became, you know this, the kingdom of God on earth, which was the Church. Fenton wrote, when St. Peter spoke to the crowd on the first Pentecost, the society of which he had constituted the visible head, St. Peter's hearers who, a few weeks before, had belonged to God's supernatural kingdom on earth by reason of their membership in the old Israeli commonwealth, now found themselves in the perverse generation precisely by the reason of the same membership. And when St. Peter spoke to them, they were in a position in which they needed to be saved. These were devout Jews, pious Jews. St. Peter did not say to them, let's just dialogue and be a blessing to one another, and you have your covenant and I have our covenant, and let's just work together and save the whales or something. No. These were devout Jews who St. Peter said, you must abandon this your position and enter the true ecclesia of our Lord. What von Hugo had said, the error that von Hugo was going after, he said the Jewish, here's what von Hugo said, the Jewish religion was not false for the 13 centuries of the pre-Christian operation. It was, for those times, God's fullest self-revelation and man's deepest apprehension of God. And the same Jewish religion can be, is still, the fullest religious truth for numerous individuals whom God leaves in their good faith, in their not requiring their fuller, fullest light and aid to Christianity. Von Hugo's error is going on, too, when you hear church officials, as I do in these charismatic meetings, bishops and charismatic priests, they always talk about the Catholic Church as holding the fullness of Christianity. It's kind of a good, better, best Christianity. Good is Protestantism, better is Anglicanism, providing you find one with valid sacraments, and the Orthodox, and the best is Catholicism. And their pitch is, hey, why drive a Chevy when you can drive a Rolls Royce? You know, join the Catholic Church. And Huber, I mean, what's his name? Von Hugo was saying the same thing. God does not directly require their fullest light and aid of Christianity. And what is especially true of the Jewish religion is, in a lesser but still very real degree, true of Mohammedanism and even Hinduism, close quote. Now, Fenton just blows the stack. And he says, von Hugo, like others of his class, was careful to insist that it's not true that all religions are equally pure, equally true, equally faithful. Von Hugo's saying that. Well, of course, we know they're not all equally true and equally pure. But he says no one but the most rank atheist ever taught that anyway. And his own position, von Hugo's own position, and by extension the Vatican's new position, is completely incompatible with St. Peter's sermon on the first Pentecost. He depicted non-Catholics, von Hugo depicted non-Catholic religions as acceptable, though less perfect than Catholicism. And if von Hugo's contention was in any way true, Monsignor said, Fenton says, then St. Peter would have been guilty of seriously deceiving the people to whom he spoke on that first Pentecost morning.
3: So we now have a talk by Timothy Bemrose, Memoirs of a Young Catholic Activist. Just one thing I forgot to mention before the last talk, and that is among the merchandise we have scapulars from the Sisters of St. Joseph's in Bristol. I don't think I mentioned that specifically last time. So that is something you'll find for sale there among the merchandise. So in a moment I'll ask Timothy to come forward to give his talk. His talk will be followed again by a question and answer session which he will chair. And then at 3:30 we'll have a break which will last till 4:00. So this talk will be followed by a longer break than the one you've just had. It's, I think, very encouraging to have a talk given by somebody who is very much of the younger generation. Timothy, I hope he doesn't mind me saying this, was born in 1989, and I remember when he told me that, I was shocked because to me 1989 seems like last week. And certainly it is very important that every aspect of the traditionalist Catholic movement is continued by a new generation. And I think we'll see over the next half hour or so an example of one person who is doing just that. I believe that Timothy will tell us a little bit about some of the groups he was involved with in the Conciliar Church, and I think that he found in these groups, obviously, the spirit of the Second Vatican Council. He's become involved more recently with groups associated with the work of the Society of St. Pius X and with traditionalist Catholicism. So to hear from one of the youngest people present this weekend about his experiences as an active lay Catholic, I hand you over then to Timothy Benrose.
4: Okay, I'd just like to say, first of all, if we could just rise to pray, please. Okay, Father, Son, Holy Spirit, Amen. Hail Mary, full of grace, the Lord is with thee. Blessed art thou among women, and blessed is the fruit of thy womb, Jesus. Our Lady, seat of wisdom. Father, Son, Holy Spirit, Amen. I just want to say thank you for being invited to speak on Catholic social action and also to talk about my experiences with being active in our Catholic faith. I'm very aware that I am a newcomer to the society and to traditional movement, and there are many people here who have been much more involved with Catholic traditional action, with apostolates. They've given their time, their money, their experience to tradition, and you know, I'm very aware that I'm very new to all of that. However, I'm a great believer in the saying, be generous to God and God will be generous to you, and that has certainly come true in my life, and all the blessings that I've experienced would be a subject for another talk, actually. But when I was growing up, a lot of the local parishes had closed down the sodalities, apostolates, confraternities that used to exist before Vatican II. And to be involved in things, I did have to travel around quite a lot. And it was through my contact with conservative Catholics, through the Latin Mass Society and the then Indult Mass in Exeter, that I met and got involved with so many active Catholics and was encouraged to be active. Being active in our faith could be said to divide into three categories. You could say the traditional three spiritual works of prayer, penance, and almsgiving. You could say you have prayer, active work, and fundraising. I won't get into all the different organisations I was involved in. There were over 50 different organisations I was actively involved in. But I'll just give a few examples from each of those overlapping categories of prayer, active work, and fundraising. First of all, prayer, which is so important and is so often underestimated and ignored. I was involved in the Archconfraternity of St. Stephen, which is the guild for altar servers. And it's through that, actually, that being close to the new Mass and serving the new Mass and obviously being involved in serving the priest, I noticed that different priests said the Mass differently, that there were many compromises, that there were contradictions with the Novus Ordo. And it was through that, actually, that I was given the grace to understand more about the dangers that are present in the new Mass. I was also involved in the Pioneer Total Abstinence Association of the Sacred Heart, which is a fantastic organisation which involves taking the pledge, you vow never to drink, and that's not to say that alcohol in itself is wrong, but to say that there is a great need to make that sacrifice if we can, if we feel called to it, to then pray for those who maybe do have a problem with alcohol, to then pray for them that they may then have the strength to overcome that addiction and to cease drinking and to have that control in their life. There's also the Archconfraternity of the Three...

0: Hey folks, this is Mike, your Christus Radio host. We are so glad to have you with us. Christus Radio is only a few weeks old. For years, there has been a gap in the market for genuinely non-sentimental Catholic content. Catholic content which didn't hold back from all truths and not just selectively editing to cater for politically correct sensibilities of the modern age. Because Catholic truth remains Catholic truth, both in and out of season, our prayer is that Christus Radio will fill that gap. It will be your oasis in an age of lies and trash. In an age where it becomes impossible to get straight answers from so-called Christian leaders, you will get it all, uncensored, treating you like a grown adult with a critical mind. In addition to that, we have regular prayers, rosaries, Stations of the Cross, and other well-known prayers every single day, because to cease praying is to cease breathing spiritually. Sharpen your mind, enliven your enthusiasm for the faith. Most of all, remember that Christus Radio is your station, your community. 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Or if you just want to quietly listen, that's great too. We are here, 24 hours a day, 7 days a week. 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May God bless you abundantly as you go about your day.
1: Morning offering. O my God, I offer thee all my prayers, works, and sufferings in union with the Sacred Heart of Jesus, for the intentions for which he pleads and offers himself in the holy sacrifice of the Mass, in thanksgiving for thy favors, in reparation for my offenses, and in humble supplication for my temporal and eternal welfare, for the conversion of sinners, and for the relief of the poor souls in purgatory.
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2: Training a boy to become an adult. And with the New Testament, the boy would become an adult, and he would enter into his inheritance, the inheritance that we all of us as Christians have, by Christ. And St. Paul says, the two things he says, before speaking about the Old Testament, he says, such is the assurance I have through Christ towards God. Because we're not enough by ourselves to think anything, any good thought. We are enough by

And then he goes on, and that's a reminder of how dependent we are on God. We don't think of it. The Archbishop, or Archbishop Lefebvre always used to think of it. And he always used to highlight to seminarians the philosophy lesson, the first being is dependent upon nobody else. But every being, from the second being onwards, every other being than Almighty God, every other being, every creature, as opposed to the Creator, every creature is intrinsically dependent. We are dependent for our being and dependent for our action. This is what St. Paul is saying. I'm dependent for my action of thinking. I'm dependent on God. A bad thought, that's me. But good thoughts are God. Because every creature is intrinsically dependent. Imagine an electric train. I'm not sure if I've said this before. Probably I mentioned it before, but imagine an electric train. An electric train has what's called a dead man's switch up front. And it's got a spring on it so that it goes back, or goes forwards. It will spring forwards if he lets go. For the train to move, he's got to pull the switch. He's got to pull it against the spring, and he's got to hold it against the spring. The moment he lets go, this train will stop. It's the dead man's switch. If he drops dead, the train is not going to career forever and ever. The train will stop. In other words, he's not only got to pull the switch, he's got to keep it pulled. Same with ourselves in relation to God. God creates us. He created our soul at the moment that Mum and Dad put together the physical elements. God created the soul and poured the soul into those combining elements. And the soul and body make the human being alive. The human little human being is born 9 months later. He dies 70 years later, whatever. And when he dies, that soul and that body that came together at birth separate. And the separation is painful because the body and the soul are meant to belong together. Therefore, death is normally painful. God never meant death to be painful. It's not God who designed death to be painful. The painfulness of death comes from Adam and Eve, who wrecked the immortality that God gave to Adam and Eve. They would have been immortal if they hadn't sinned. If you and I have to die, it's because Adam and Eve sinned. And the human race inherited original sin and the necessity of dying ever since Adam and Eve. Modern scientists, by their study of DNA and so on, strongly indicates that all human beings had, in fact, the same parents. Obviously, the modern people try to deny that. They say that we were all of us branch managers all over the world. And then we all descended from the trees and we became human beings in different parts of the world, so there's no single couple from which we're all descended. But science, modern science, indicates it is from a single couple. Therefore, when they wrecked human nature as God designed it, that's when death came in. So, the dead man's switch. God creates us by infusing a soul in the material elements provided by father and mother. Then he keeps that soul in existence. Creation is the first moment when the man pulls the switch, but from every moment that any of us exists, from that moment onwards, if we continue to exist, it's because God is holding our dead man's switch. In other words, he's conserving us in existence. In other words, just as pulling the switch is no different, except that it's the first moment from holding the switch, pulling becomes immediately holding. Same with Almighty God, creation immediately becomes conservation. And so God is conserving us in existence every moment that we exist. If Almighty God let the dead man's switch go, you and I would drop straight back into nothingness. That's how dependent we are on God. As God, by creation, pulled us out of nothingness, that's what creation is, creating something from nothing.

pulled us out of nothingness so he could let us go back into nothingness. But the church teaches he doesn't do that. It's a kind of consolation for many a false theologian down the ages to pretend that at a given moment Almighty God is going to shut down hell and stop everybody suffering. No, the church teaches that's not the case. It's a sentimentality to claim that Almighty God is going to shut down hell. He's the sinner, the mortal sinner who dies in the disgrace of God deserves an eternal punishment, and in fact he goes on sinning. He can't stop sinning. He's no longer sinning freely, but he does sin. When the little children of Fatima saw the fires of hell shown to them by the Mother of God, they saw like a lake of fire and then a bonfire in the middle of the lake. And the bonfire was throwing up sparks, and the sparks were every single one was a damned soul. And the sparks were shrieking and yelling and blaspheming, sinning, offending God, blaming God. And you imagine it. And the shrieks were horrid. And the whole sight was horrible. Modern psychologists would say to Our Lady, "Oh, you traumatize the poor little children." Our Lady taught them such a lesson that from then on those three children were doing penance. As she asked, she said, "Do penance." Immediately after showing them hell, she said, "Do penance for the conversion of poor souls who have fallen to hell because nobody's praying for them." How many souls in London today all ready to fall into hell, falling into hell, because nobody's praying for them? There are not enough people praying in London. By a long shot, not enough. You'd have to go, when were there still enough souls in London? Well, at the era before the Reformation, but England has shut itself. England has shut God out, shut his church out. So, what St. Paul is saying is that he depends upon God not only to exist. God is pulling and holding his existence switch. God is also pulling and holding his first cause switch, that's to say, the causality coming from the first cause, which enables every other created cause to operate, which gives the strength. God is pouring strength into the whole world all the time for it to be able to function. The world functions. Animal, vegetable, mineral, human beings, we're angels, we only function because Almighty God is pouring into us the ability to function. So, that's why St. Paul says that for anything true and good, in action or in being, he depends upon God through Christ. Per quem omnia facta sunt, Christ through whom all things were made, and through whom all things continue to be made. And then people want to go worship Buddha or Muslim or Muhammad or even Moses. No, no, no, no, no. Christ is God, and none of the other religious figures, religious founders, none of the others rank alongside Christ. You go into a library and you see Hindu, Buddhist, Mohammedan, Christian, Jewish, Shinto, I don't know what, let's say. And just the shelf is a blasphemy, so to speak. Because the shelf alone is saying that Jesus Christ ranks alongside all of these other founders of religions. No way, no way. Jesus Christ is God, second person of the Holy Trinity. All of the others are simple human beings. So, through Christ, from God, through Christ, even the least good thought. By ourselves we're capable of bad thought, because badness is a lack of being. Goodness is being. Being must come ultimately from the first being in existence and action. Being in action, being in being, being in existence, either way, it must come from ultimately from God. But evil does not come from God.
Evil is a lack of being where it should be, where being should be. For instance, we don't speak of a blind stone because no stone is meant to be blind or was ever meant to be blind. No stone was ever meant to be seeing. No stone was ever meant to have sight. Therefore, blindness of the stone is not an evil. But in a human being is meant to have eyes and to see, and blindness in a human being, caused accidentally or caused medically, caused by whatever cause, is an evil. But it's not a moral evil, because it's a physical evil, which is a great shame, it can be a great suffering, it can be a great hurt, but it's not a moral evil. The word evil in English really belongs to moral evil. And that's when, by my free choice, I do something, I use the action of God. God gives me the power to act. The power to act comes from Him, but the wrong direction of the act towards something sinful comes from me. I'm capable of directing the act to something wrong. I'm not capable of directing it to right, unless God gives me that capacity. Mysterious. How can, if I'm responsible for the bad, then I must be responsible also for the good. Or if God is responsible for the good, then God must also be responsible for the bad. No. God is responsible for the good, and I'm responsible for the bad. And that's why, if I want to do good, if I want to get to heaven, I must keep asking God. I need a dead switch on my prayer, whereby I'm going to start praying, and I'm going to keep praying, until I get to heaven. If I let go of the prayer switch, and it springs back, and the prayer stops, I'm in trouble. St. Alphonsus of Ligorium said, "He who prays saves his soul. He who does not pray loses his soul." So, these are thoughts to explain how, not that we are sufficient ourselves to think anything, as from ourselves. Strange. Not that we're enough, I'm enough to think by myself something good. No, it's God who's behind your good thinking. Our sufficiency is from God. He also, and St. Paul moves on, He also is who has made us for ministers of the new covenant, the New Testament Christ. Not of the letter of the Spirit. The letter kills, the Spirit gives life. The letter was killing the Old Testament. The Pharisees were sticking to the letter and building up the letter, smothering the Ten Commandments of God, which are very simple in themselves, smothering them with a whole lot of extra regulations, and then insisting on the letter, and thinking that the letter made them get to heaven. No. The letter kills, the Spirit gives life. Originally, the Ten Commandments and the Old Testament of Moses did have Spirit in it. It had the Spirit of Moses, it had the Spirit of the beginning of the Old Testament, and the Israelites were faithful to God in many ways for some time. But in the end, the letter killed. So that by the time our Lord came, on the one hand, they had managed, the Old Testament people, the Israelites, had managed to produce the great-grandparents, the grandparents, and the Mother of God as the ancestors, the human ancestors of our Lord. And that was a stupendous achievement. To do that. But on the other hand, the same Israelites had produced the Pharisees and the scribes and those who crucified our Lord. If the ministration of St. Paul then contrasts the glory of the Old Testament with the glory of the New Testament, and he says, if the glory of the Old Testament was such that when Moses came down from the Mount Sinai, bringing the tablets of the law, bringing the Ten Commandments, his face so shone that he had to put a veil in front of him because it was blazing with the glory of God. That was Almighty God marking out the New Testament and signifying the importance of the New Testament. It was his true religion until Jesus Christ. But it was his true religion, but it was only a preparation for the New Testament. Jews today don't even worship according to the Old Testament.
That's a mistake. They worship according to the Talmud, which is a fabrication of 200 years or so after our Lord, a fabrication to deflect Jews, Israelites, from the Old Testament, because the Old Testament refers constantly to our Lord Jesus Christ. So they had to getting away from Jesus Christ, they had to get away from the Old Testament. They produced new scriptures, which are letter piled upon letter, piled upon letter, including many horrible blasphemies. That's the what the Old Testament, that's the religion of the Jews today. They keep in their synagogues, on the one hand, text of the Old Testament. On the other hand, because they're proud of that, they disregard it, but they're proud of that being their heritage. They pretend it's theirs and it belongs to them. They pretend it gives them glory, but they absolutely refuse Jesus Christ. They absolutely refuse Jesus Christ. And what they do, their holy book is the Talmud, which is completely different from the Old Testament. Therefore, the Jews today are not even worshiping according to the religion of Moses. They've turned their backs on the religion of Moses, because the religion of Moses led to our Lord Jesus Christ. The Talmud leads away from Jesus Christ. The Jews do not want anything or anybody to go towards Jesus Christ. So St. Paul is saying, such was the glory that the children could not look steadfastly upon the face of Moses on account of the passing glory that shone upon his face. If that was glorious, how much more glorious will be the New Testament? Because the New Testament is not just, is not founded by a human being. Moses, glorified by God and glorious to look on, but not God. Jesus Christ, God. God founded the New Testament, founded the Catholic religion. Moses founded the Old Testament, the schoolmaster's religion, until the boy would come of age. And then our Lord says in the Gospel that when the New Testament arrived, with our Lord Jesus Christ, and with the glory of a far surpassing the glory of Moses, even the glory of Moses. When the New Testament arrived, it was so glorious that, as our Lord says, many prophets and kings have desired to see what you see. You, the ordinary people in Capernaum, in Bethsaida, in the little villages where our Lord was. This is the incarnate God. The incarnate God, God become flesh, God become man. And the prophets knew something of the sort was coming. They had an inkling of who our Lord would be. They longed to see him. Occasionally one or the other did. Abraham once saw the glory of the incarnate God. And now he is amongst them in the villages, in Jerusalem, in the countryside, walking, healing, working miracles. And the prophets and the kings desired to see it, and they did not. And you now see. And we today, we don't see, of course, we don't see our Lord himself, except very exceptionally to occasional souls. But what we do see is the fruits of 2,000 years of Christendom. What we see is the glory of the Catholic Church. What we see is the glory of so many beautiful churches which have been built. And the beauty of those churches is, St. Paul says, the artists were not sufficient of themselves to think of that beauty or to imagine that beauty. The artists, it came from God. Wherever God's religion is beauty. Beauty of music, beauty of thought, beauty of architecture, all beauty, all art. There was once, some years ago he died, Sir Kenneth Clark, was a well-known British art critic. He converted to the Catholic faith because he was an art critic, and he realized that all beautiful art goes back to the Catholic Church. That's why he converted. And he's right. If it's either from the Catholic Church or from the heritage of the artists who were directed to the Catholic Church. It's either directly the Catholic Church or indirectly the Catholic Church through other artists. For instance, the composer Brahms was a disbeliever. He wrote beautiful music, much beautiful music.
because he lived and worked in Vienna, which was a Catholic city, with Catholic composers like Beethoven and Mozart that had preceded him. The beautiful thought comes from the church, from Christ. And now that men are shutting Christ out and trying to kick God out of his creation, the arts are dying. Modern art, it's so ugly. It's deliberately ugly. Because the artists have got nothing of God. They're not sufficient by themselves to imagine something beautiful. They need God to give them beauty. And if they refuse God, there's going to be just ugliness. Brahms lived off and worked off the Catholic heritage. And he had a contemporary composer from Czechia, we call it today the Czech Republic. Bohemia, if you like. Another famous composer, Anton Dvořák. Dvořák knew Brahms, loved him dearly. He said, well, what a great man. And he doesn't believe. He doesn't believe. It shocked Dvořák that a man could produce such beauty without believing. But Brahms was living off a great Catholic tradition. And those traditions are now worn out because people are turning their backs on God and the arts are dying. But you go to Germany and you visit any of the societies of Pius X, this we're talking about 20, 30, 40 years ago, the Society of Pius X, pulled together a number of congregations of believing Catholics, and they needed a church. They built their own church, and those churches are beautiful. Those churches are beautiful. But when you've got modernists, they make it a matter of pride. We want modern art. We want modern statues and modern painted glass and modern architecture. It's ugly. It's just ugly. We are not sufficient of ourselves to think of anything beautiful, good, or true. It comes from God. And our Lord says, there are generations and generations of holy men in the Old Testament, and they were all looking forward to, they all wanted and wished to see me. And we now see, and what are we doing? What's the world that the world has seen? The glory of the Lord. And it's turning its back. And the glory is perishing. Ugliness is taking over. Because man is not sufficient by himself to think anything true, beautiful, or noble. We are dependent, my dear friends. You and I are absolutely dependent upon God. He is there, everywhere, all the time. He is listening to us. He is watching us. If he listens and sees us when we do something wrong, how much more do you think he's watching and looking to see when we do something right? But in any case, he's watching and seeing. And he loves us. He will not take away our free will. He will leave us free. While he gives us good inspirations, he leaves us free to disregard them and to do what's wrong. But he absolutely wants us to get to heaven. He loves us very dearly. He died on the cross for every one of us to get to heaven. It depends on us. It depends on God's grace, but it depends upon us. We must cooperate with God's grace, and that's where the problem comes in. My dear friends, keep the faith. Whatever madness, foolishness, and ugliness goes on around you, keep the Catholic faith, which is the true faith in the true God. In the name of the Father, and the Son, and the Holy Ghost. Amen.

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1: The Angelus, the angel of the Lord, declared unto Mary, and she conceived of the Holy Ghost, Hail Mary, full of grace, the Lord is with thee. Blessed art thou among women, and blessed is the fruit of thy womb, Jesus. Holy Mary, Mother of God, pray for us sinners, now and at the hour of our death. Amen. Behold the handmaid of the Lord. Be it done unto me according to thy word. Hail Mary, full of grace. The Lord is with thee. Blessed art thou among women, and blessed is the fruit of thy womb, Jesus. Holy Mary, Mother of God, pray for us sinners, now and at the hour of our death. Amen. And the Word was made flesh, and dwelt among us. Hail Mary, full of grace, the Lord is with thee. Blessed art thou among women, and blessed is the fruit of thy womb, Jesus. Holy Mary, Mother of God, pray for us sinners, now and at the hour of our death. Amen. Pray for us, O Holy Mother of God, that we may be made worthy of the promises of Christ. Let us pray. Pour forth, we beseech thee, O Lord, thy grace into our hearts, that we, to whom the incarnation of Christ, thy Son, was made known by the message of an angel, may by his passion and cross be brought to the glory of his resurrection, through the same Christ our Lord. Amen.
2: Our first reading comes from the letter of St. Paul to the Corinthians. Brethren, let us not covet evil things, as they also coveted, neither become ye adulterers, as some of them, as it is written, the people sat down to eat and drink and rose up to play. Neither let us commit fornication, as some of them that committed fornication, and there fell in one day 23,000. Neither let us tempt Christ, as some of them tempted, and perished by serpents. Neither do you murmur, as some of them murmured, and were destroyed by the destroyer. Now all these things happened to them in figure, and they were written for our correction, upon whom the ends of the world are come. Wherefore, he that thinketh himself to stand, let him take heed, lest he fall. Let no temptation take hold on you, but such as is human, and God is faithful, who will not suffer you to be tempted above that which you are able, but will make also with temptation issue, that you may be able to bear it. And let us stand for the reading of the Holy Gospel according to St. Luke. At that time, when Jesus drew near to Jerusalem, seeing the city, he wept over it, saying, If thou also had known, and that in this thy day, the things that are to thy peace, but now they are hidden from thy eyes. For the days shall come upon thee, and thy enemies shall cast a trench about thee, and compass thee round, and straiten thee on every side, and beat thee flat to the ground. And thy children who are in thee, and they shall not leave in thee a stone upon a stone, because thou hast not known the time of thy visitation. And entering into the temple, he began to cast them out that sold therein, and them that bought, saying to them, It is written, My house is the house of prayer, but you have made it a den of thieves. And he was teaching daily in the temple. House is a house of prayer, but you have made it a den of thieves. In the name of the Father, and of the Son, and of the Holy Ghost. Amen. We turn to Our Lady. Our Lady who gives each and every one of us the ability to taste and drink from the source, the wellspring of Christ's wisdom. So let us ask her to allow the children, and allow the older, each one to take according to their need. And so we pray together. Hail Mary, full of grace, the Lord is with thee. Blessed art thou among women, and blessed is the fruit of thy womb, Jesus. Holy Mary, Mother of God, pray for us sinners, now and at the hour of our death. Amen.
3: Purgation, illumination, chastisement, correction. Purgation. Our Lord Jesus Christ is coming to Jerusalem. As he looks over the city, he weeps. He weeps. Only twice in Scripture is our Lord said to weep. One over the city Jerusalem, which is the soul of the Israelite nation, the soul of that chosen people, those who were given by Almighty God to be the guide and to give to the world the law of God. And Christ wept. You weep because sorrow. If only you had known the time of your visitation and the peace that God wanted to give to you. If only. And so weeping, our Lord Jesus Christ shows us he wept over one he loved, Lazarus, who was dead 4 days. And after the 4 days, he cried out, "Lazarus, come forth." And a man who was bound head and foot, wrapped with gauze, flew at bawling, threw himself out of the tomb, and our Lord said, "Unbind him." The weeping always brings about a healing in the soul of each and every one of us who begin to realize we have not glorified God in the manner that is due to him. And so the first part of the Mass, the bending down, the humility, to make us realize we are nothing with dust. Remember, man, woman, thou art dust, and unto dust thou shalt return. And so each and every one of us realizes we have humbled ourselves before Almighty God in order that Almighty God might illuminate us. So here is the first section of the Gospel telling us about purgation, the weeping of Almighty God for each and every one of our souls. So intense is the love of God the Father for each one of us that he weeps. Imagine when the Ukraine was in the midst of battle, especially recently, what was happening in the churches. The icons of our Lord Jesus Christ were weeping. Think of Akita. The bishop comes to see the statue of our Blessed Mother. She's weeping tears of blood. The weeping warns us, allows us to realize something serious is taking place within our world. We are now the new Jerusalem. We are the new Israel. We have had the graces that God has offered to each and every one of us that surpass the law that the Israelites had. The Israelites rejected the Messiah. They rejected our Lord Jesus Christ. If they had only known the time of their visitation, what peace God would have given to them, Jerusalem would never have been destroyed. Move from the purgation to the illumination. Our Lord Jesus Christ now prophesies. After weeping, he prophesies. If you but knew the time of your visitation, but because you did not, Titus, Vespasian, the Roman emperors, will circle you, entrench you, not let one of you out of this city. There shall not be a stone upon a stone. Each one of us realizes those stones upon stones are sins that cause them to blind themselves to the reality of the presence of our Lord Jesus Christ, who has come to set them free. So the prophesying our Lord gives to us, the historical circumstances that will take place. Josephus, the historian, tells us a story. The Roman army encircled, and they laid a siege upon this particular city, so much so that fathers and mothers began to eat their own children. How desperate they became. And then they began to trample, crushing down the stones, tearing everything apart. Jerusalem was never rebuilt in the same spot. Where was Jerusalem rebuilt? Where Christ had suffered and died. The New Jerusalem. And so you have, never again was that Jerusalem rebuilt, but rather this new Jerusalem built around the crucifixion of Christ. And so now we have the illumination that Christ has come to replace, or actually perfect, the old and give to each one of us a power that goes beyond what we are capable of, a power to understand that we live in a time of grace. Now I'm going to explain what grace is. Grace has many different aspects, but grace is my relationship to my God, my relationship to the Father, the Son, and Holy Ghost. And that relationship is one always of deepening love. And so grace is the moment that we are given right now to hear the Word of God and respond to that Word of God. Hence, we develop a deeper friendship with our Lord Jesus Christ. This is important for us to understand. Every one of us changes in our friendship to Christ through the holy sacrifice of the Mass. Then when we go outside and we begin to do the corporal works of mercy, the spiritual works of mercy, the actions that take us to love our neighbor, then we are performing actual grace, actual inspirations from Almighty God to make my family more holy, to make my work more holy, to make my life more holy, to become truly Catholic. So that every action that I perform, every word that I speak, has the marks of the true church, which are one. I must realize that everything I do and say must be in union with the sacrifice of Christ and the teaching of our Lord Jesus Christ. That's unity. Second, that the actions must be holy. They must be given over to God. I glorify Almighty God in thought, word, and deed. That means I must subordinate my satisfaction to the glory of God. I may receive happiness and satisfaction when I do glorify God, but it is a byproduct. It is not the focus. And so if I am focused upon my satisfaction, my sensual happiness, then I am blocking, I have a stone that is blocking, blinding me to what God intends for me. And I have to detach myself in order to be attached to the kingdom of God. For seek first the kingdom of God, and everything else will come accordingly. Now, I told you at the beginning that in this last few months, there have been more and more exorcisms I had to take care of, even a young lady. And why is it? Because there is no longer the attitude that we must illumine ourselves on the life of Christ. Instead, we're falling into the prince of this world, as last Sunday's gospel spoke. The corrupted servant. Remember the corrupted servant who was so corrupt, the master said, "You are going to finish it. Your service to me is finished." And so what does he do? He goes to the debtors. "How much do you owe my master?" 100 jars of oil. What does that represent? Every one of us must give to Almighty God oil, the good works. The good works. What about those virgins that had no oil in their lamps? No good works. No spiritual works of mercy. No corporal works of mercy. And so the consequence is, who is this guy that's telling us, just give 50? It's the one who was given the most by Almighty God. An angel by the name of Lucifer. He had all the lights. He had all the brilliance. And what was he supposed to do? He was supposed to give this brilliance to the other angels and to man. He was to give the gifts, just as our Blessed Mother. She is to give the gifts that she received to her children who be seeking those gifts. And so here's Lucifer saying to you and I, don't worry about doing good. Don't worry about loving your neighbor. Just do 50%. What happens when you only do 50%? Then the wheat, which represents your faith life, that wheat now is, give 80%. Once you start giving 80% of faith, you have lost the faith. And the consequence is, works and faith 100%. And so it is for us today. We come to this question of Jerusalem. They lost the faith. They handed over the Messiah to be crucified. And hence, a new era, the era of the new Jerusalem. You and I are the new Jerusalem. You and I are the new Israel. And what are we doing? All of a sudden now, our faith life, our active life of doing the spiritual and corporal works of mercy are disintegrating. Confusion is reigning. We must come back to this particular gospel and say, I must open my mind and my heart to doing that which is most important, serving and glorifying God through the service I perform to my neighbor. We went through the purgative. We went through the illuminative. Now the conclusion of the gospel, unitive. Our Lord Jesus Christ walks into this temple. Our Lord Jesus Christ sees that we're buying and selling. Our business is all important to us. What we have, what we gain, that's most important. And he takes a whip, and he begins to whip these money changers. And he says very clearly, my Father's house is a house of prayer. What is prayer? Prayer is union with God, union with the will of God. A woman came up to me and said, Father, we've been praying and praying. Everybody's praying for this one act that my husband be set free, my husband be let go from prison. We've been praying and the day came and they kept him. I said, my dear lady, prayer is the expression of our will to Almighty God. Worship is the acceptance of His will. You come now to the circumstance where God says, I answered you. I want Him in this place for a moment more. And so I said, worship Him. Accept. Do not resist. She got the picture. And so now she prays, I thank you, Father, for whatever you offered to me. I worship you, I adore you, and I glorify you. Whatever you do, I know is for my good. And so it was. Her husband changed. Began to realize that an act of sin caused his family all this division. And now he realized what sin was. That is a very great change in everyone's life. I've told you about the 9 movements of divine love. Well, this man finally came to the fact that the Holy Spirit convicted him of his sin, which was tearing apart the family. And now he admits to it. Now he comes to realize that I am the cause. And so he offers his act of humility. Children, will you forgive me? 15 kids, all of them girls. You're lucky, Herb. And so all of a sudden, there's a change. The change comes because now the temple of this man becomes a house of prayer, not a den of thieves. You and I have to ask the question, is my soul a den of thieves? Am I more concerned about this world than I am about glorifying God and preparing my soul for eternal life? Because it may happen to each and every one of us in the near future. Look at what took place in the early church. A little boy was at Mass and was asked if he would take this Blessed Sacrament. The little boys were those who were the transporters of the Blessed Sacrament, Tibertius. And he said, I will take it to the sick. And as he was going, some of his buddies, the little guys around, the bullies, wanted him to play a game. He says, no, I have something I have to do. Oh no, you have nothing to do but play this game. I cannot. Well then what have you got? And they began to try to tear his arms away, but God gave him strength to hold the Blessed Sacrament. They kicked him, they beat him. And all of a sudden a Roman centurion came by and saw this happening and knew the little fella. And this centurion was Catholic. He came and pulled him off. And the little boy, bloodied and everything else, he put into his arms. And Tiburcius gave the sacrament. That soldier wept, realizing the love. It is love that creates a new human soul. And so we have the examples of saints. These examples are our heroes. They must be studied. They must be studied because their faith will increase our faith. And thus, we will then do the works in our families to become more and more focused upon holiness. We must be one in our doctrine, one in our sacrifice. It must focus upon holiness, and it must then lead us to become universal, to seek every soul that God has created to bring them to the kingdom of heaven. And then it will be expressed by our apostolicity, that I become apostle, like St. James was an apostle. Look at St. James' life, as I said yesterday in the Mass of St. James. James was finally captured, and Herod decided that it's a good thing to please the Jews. Let's behead James. And the Jews were going, yay, yay, kill him, knock off his head. He was happy. His jailer could not believe the courage, the happiness, and the willingness to go and have his head cut off in order that he might be with Christ. And he says, your faith is a true faith. I want to be with you. And James turned and embraced that man and said, this day thou shalt be with me. And together, their heads were cut off. And together, they entered the kingdom of heaven. Eternal life is the only life that matters. Give everything. That is why they say in the spiritual life, you must first see, intellectually see, what your goal is and make a plan. Then you must search. You must search the ways in which you might do the good to those around you, to those in need, whether it be to stop abortion, whether it be to visit prisoners in prison, whether it be to feed the hungry, clothe the naked, whatever it may be, find your narrow door. Every one of you has an attraction in one way or another to a narrow door to get to the kingdom of heaven. So see, search, and then love. Once you find it, then your love will increase. And if your love increases, you know, I'm taking the steps to get to the kingdom of God. I do not want to be in that pit of hell for all eternity, where there was only those who said, it's mine. It's mine. And I've seen this in the gangs. They claim their territory. It's mine, Father! And what do? They make a fist. Then they shoot their brothers. We have blood on the streets. What for? Because this is mine? It is not. There's nothing that you and I own. Nothing. So I told a little fella, look, your sister always comes home and she starts grabbing your little army men. And you fight, right? Because that's mine. Right? I told a little fella, tell your sister it's yours. Enjoy it. Can there be a battle then? No. It applies to men, women, and their husbands and wives and so forth. When we start grasping at that equality with God, it's mine, we create the battle. But instead, it's yours. Look at Christ. It's yours. He opens up his arms on the cross. It's yours. What is that? Divine life is yours, if you choose. But it means that you're going to walk a path of suffering in this world. But in heaven, you'll be so happy you did. So, this is the day of purgation, illumination, and union. It's up to you. Everyone's heart must determine where their treasure is. May it be Jesus Christ. In the name of the Father, of the Son, and of the Holy Ghost. Amen.

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1: An act of contrition. Oh my God, I am heartily sorry for having offended thee, and I detest all my sins because of thy just punishments, but most of all because they offend thee, my God, who art all good and deserving of all my love. I firmly resolve, with the help of thy grace, to sin no more and to avoid the near occasions of sin.
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3: To sum up the whole matter very simply, if Mr. McCabe asks me why I import frivolity into a discussion of the nature of man, I answer, because frivolity is a part of the nature of man. If he asks me why I introduce what he calls paradoxes into a philosophical problem, I answer, because all philosophical problems tend to become paradoxical. If he objects to my treating of life riotously, I reply that life is a riot. And I say that the universe as I see it, at any rate, is very much more like the fireworks at the Crystal Palace than it is like his own philosophy. About the whole cosmos there is a tense and secret festivity, like preparations for Guy Fawkes Day. Eternity is the eve of something. I never looked up at the stars without feeling that they are the fires of a schoolboy's rocket fixed in their everlasting fall. End of chapter 16. This is a LibriVox recording. All LibriVox recordings are in the public domain. For more information, or to volunteer, please visit LibriVox.org. Heretics by G. K. Chesterton. Chapter 17. On the Wit of Whistler. That capable and ingenious writer, Mr. Arthur Symons, has included in a book of essays recently published, I believe an apologia for London Nights, in which he says that morality should be wholly subordinated to art in criticism. And he uses the somewhat singular argument that art, or the worship of beauty, is the same in all ages, while morality differs in every period and in every respect. He appears to defy his critics or his readers to mention any permanent feature or quality in ethics. This is surely a very curious example of that extravagant bias against morality which makes so many ultra-modern aesthetes as morbid and fanatical as any Eastern hermit. Unquestionably,

various places are totally diverse. Some have six legs, some have none. Some have scales, some have feathers. Some have horns, some have wings. Some are green, some are triangular. There is no point which they have in common. The ordinary man of sense would reply, then, "What makes you call them all camels? What do you mean by a camel? How do you know a camel when you see one?" Of course, there is a permanent substance of morality, as much as there is a permanent substance of art. To say that is only to say that morality is morality and that art is art. An ideal art critic would no doubt see the enduring beauty under every school. Equally, an ideal moralist would see the enduring ethic under every code. But practically, some of the best Englishmen that ever lived could see nothing but filth and idolatry in the starry piety of the Brahmin. And it is equally true that practically the greatest group of artists that the world has ever seen, the giants of the Renaissance, could see nothing but barbarism in the ethereal energy of Gothic. This bias against morality among the modern aesthetes is nothing very much paraded. And yet it is not really a bias against morality. It is a bias against other people's morality. It is generally founded on a very definite moral preference for a certain sort of life. Pagan, plausible, humane. The modern aesthete wishes us to believe that he values beauty more than conduct, reads Mallarmé, and drinks absinthe in a tavern. But this is not only his favorite kind of beauty, it is also his favorite kind of conduct. If he really wishes to believe that he cared for beauty only, he ought to go to nothing but Wesleyan school treats and paint the sunlight in the hair of the Wesleyan babies. He ought to read nothing but very eloquent theological sermons by old-fashioned Presbyterian divines. Here the lack of all possible moral sympathy would prove that his interest was purely verbal or pictorial, as it is. In all the books he reads and writes, he clings to the skirts of his own morality and his own immorality. The champion of l'art pour l'art is always denouncing Ruskin for his moralizing. If he were really a champion of l'art pour l'art, he would be always insisting on Ruskin for his style. The doctrine of the distinction between art and morality owes a great part of its success to art and morality being hopelessly mixed up in the persons and performances of its greatest exponents. Of this lucky contradiction, the very incarnation was Whistler. No man ever preached the impersonality of art so well. No man ever preached the impersonality of art so personally. For him, pictures had nothing to do with the problems of character, but for all his fiercest admirers, his character was, as a matter of fact, far more interesting than his pictures. He gloried in standing as an artist, apart from right and wrong. But he succeeded by talking from morning till night about his rights and about his wrongs. His talents were many, his virtues, it must be confessed, not many, beyond that kindness to tried friends on which many of his biographers insist, but which surely is a quality of all sane men, of pirates and pickpockets. Beyond this, his outstanding virtues limit themselves chiefly to two admirable ones, courage and an abstract love of good work. Yet I fancy he won at last more by those two virtues than by all his talents. A man must be something of a moralist if he is to preach, even if he is to preach unmorality. Professor Walter Raleigh, in his In Memoriam James McNeill Whistler, insists truly enough on the strong streak of an eccentric honesty in matters strictly pictorial, which ran through his complex and slightly confused character. He would destroy any of his works rather than leave a careless or inexpressive touch within the limits of the frame. He would begin again 100 times over rather than attempt by patching to make his work seem better than it was. No one will blame Professor Raleigh, who had to read a sort of funeral oration over Whistler at the opening of the memorial exhibition, if, finding himself in that position,
he can

grace, coming to the aid of the weakness of our understanding, will compensate for the insufficiency of our words, and that, to some extent, we shall be able to turn souls away from base affections and make them yearn to possess the everlasting fatherland. Let us observe that the Holy Scripture calls heaven requiesce, repose. Furthermore, we are told that there are two kinds of inhabitants in this abode. In the first place, God, whose temple and throne heaven is, then the angels and men, called to be united with God and to share his happiness. Thus, heaven is a place of rest for man, a twofold truth which we propose to elucidate and develop. 1. In Holy Scripture, God calls heaven his repose, requiesce. Heaven is the end and termination of created things, in nature and in time, the supreme glorification of the infinite being in his intelligent creatures, then raising them to the ascending heights of all progress and perfection. He will set his seal upon the irrevocable grandeur of our destiny. In order to set out, as far as our weakness permits, the splendors of this repose of the Almighty, let us imagine an artist who has just completed a masterpiece, in a surge of genius, has erected on earth a monument destined to be the climax of his fame and an inimitable challenge for future ages. In his work, he has exhausted all the secrets of his art. The world applauds and admires. The artist, on the other hand, gives way to a feeling of discouragement and sadness, grieving that he is merely a man. In the cold flight of his imagination, he has caught an image, glimpsed a perfection, or an ideal which he is unable to express in any form on the chill canvas or the mute stone, and upon which all the cold strokes of his brush and all the power of his art are come to naught. Our artist, seeing the delighted crowds fall at his feet, remains pensive and mournful amidst their praise and acclaim. He is not satisfied and enjoys no rest. If, however, the hand and the power of our artist were equal to the breadth and thrust of his spirit, if he were the master of nature and able to bend it to his exaggerations and dreams, to transform it into a perfect living image of the ideal conceived in his mind. If he had the ability to animate the marble and to infuse it with feeling and life, and if a light more brilliant than that of the sun were to radiate from the gold and precious stones arranged in such profusion and with such perfect art, if, finally, matter, released from its gravity, rose of its own accord to that level in which the air, whither the wings of his genius has raised it, then that announcement erected by the great architect, that canvas produced by the brush of a genius, and that marble sculpted by an incomparable artist, would be finished works, excelling in beauty, and that our language has its power to depict or our mind to conceive. At such a spectacle, all mankind would be lost in breathless wonderment, from which no other marvel could rouse them. The artist would have achieved his supreme ideal. He would be satisfied and would enjoy repose. Heaven is not the ideal of a human intellect. It is the repose of the divine intellect, the ideal and masterpiece of God, whose power fecundates the void. Who, by virtue of one word, can make a thousand beautiful things appear in an instant,

such as we could never remotely imagine, a thousand worlds in comparison with which the earth and the sky are less mud and foul smoke. God is as much superior to man as his ideal is above that which the noblest and keenest mind could possibly conceive. We lack the elements necessary to form an even imperfect sketch of it. All the pictures that we might seek to paint are mere vain and crude shifts, similar to the efforts of a man born blind who, in order to form an idea of light from which he is cut off, seeks comparisons and analogies in the dense, impenetrable darkness that presses down upon his eyelids. St. John, on the island of Patmos, was transported in spirit beyond the bounds of time, and God revealed to him, as it were, a shadow and a reflection of the ideal of eternal life. As a matter of fact, so as to bring his visions within the capacity of our feeble minds, he recounts them in figurative language, with the images borrowed from nature and the present life. These images are not to be interpreted in a material sense. Nevertheless, they contain striking analogies. It is possible for us to find therein a pale semblance of that glory in whose splendors which surpass all experience and all worlds. And I, John, saw the holy city, the new Jerusalem, coming out of heaven from God, preparing as a bride adorned for her husband. And I heard a great voice from the throne, saying, Behold the tabernacle of God with men. This city is built of living stones, and he showed me a river of water of life, clear as crystal, proceeding from the throne of God and of the Lamb. In the midst of the street thereof, and on the both sides of the river, was the tree of life, yielding fruits every month. And the leaves of the tree were for the healing of the nations. And there shall be no curse any more. But the throne of God and of the Lamb shall be in it, and his servants shall serve him, and they shall see his face, and his name shall be on their foreheads, and night shall be no more, and they shall not need the light of the lamp, nor the light of the sun, because the Lord God shall enlighten them, and they shall reign forever and ever. And, behold, there was a throne set in heaven, and upon the throne one sitting. And he that sat was to be the sight, like the jasper and the sardine stone. There was a rainbow round about the throne, in sight like unto an emerald. And round about the throne were 24 seats. And upon the seats 24 ancients sitting, clothed in white garments, and on their heads were crowns of gold. And from the throne proceeded lightnings, and voices, and thunders. And there were 7 lamps burning before the throne, which are the 7 spirits of God. The 24 ancients fell down before him that sitteth on the throne, and adored him that lived for ever and ever, and cast their crowns before the throne, saying, Thou art worthy, O Lord, our God, to receive glory and honor and power, because Thou hast created all things, and for Thy will they were and have been created. After this I saw a great multitude, which no man could number, of all nations and tribes and peoples and tongues, standing before the throne and in sight of the Lamb, clothed with white robes and palms in their hands. And they crowed with a loud voice, saying,
salvation to our God, who sitteth upon the throne, and to the Lamb. And one of the ancients said to me, These are they who come out of the great tribulation, and have washed their robes, and have made them white in the blood of the Lamb. And they that sitteth on the throne shall dwell over them. They shall no more hunger nor thirst, neither shall the sun fall on them, nor any heat. For the Lamb, which is in the midst of the throne, shall rule them, and shall lead them to the mountains of the waters of life, and shall wipe away all tears from their eyes. Yet to say that these sights and harmonies are the reality of heaven, the highest ideal of God's creative art, would be an affront to the sovereign goodness and omnipotence. Even the inspired word cannot rise to realities which extend beyond the bounds of reason and surpass all the strength and capacity of our nature. Let us listen to the great Apostle Paul, immersed in the most exalted raptures, conveyed in spirit as far as the third heaven, and into the splendors more profound and ineffable than those experienced by the eagle of Patmos, as he exclaims, Eye hath not seen, nor ear heard, that neither hath it entered into the heart of man that things God hath prepared for those that love him. O inspired prophet, when you tell me that the eternal life is the collection of all the attractions of the world, of all the beauties portrayed in the sacred books, when you teach us that the flower of spring, all the tint of meadows and fresh flowing limpid waters are to be found there, you are assuredly not straying into fable and imaginary pictures. That is really what heaven is. All our riches, beauties, and concords, but infinitely more than these, when you describe the elect in heaven as being subtle, immortal, impassionable, and clothed in a sweet light, or rather, in a divine glory which dwells in these and penetrates them more subtly than the sun penetrates the purest crystal. You are not being deceived by some illusion. Heaven is that, too. It is our subtleties, our lights, and our glory, but infinitely more than these. Lastly, when you compare the future bliss to the sweetest and most intoxicating transports of the soul, to a joy ever new, freed from all disquiet and passion and maintaining its intensity and strength through all eternity, you do not feed us with our false hopes. For heaven is our transports and all our joys, but raised beyond all calculation, expression, and comparison. The eye of man has not seen, nor the ear heard, anything comparable or close to it. The reason is that the good things which God prepares for us surpass all that our senses can perceive, all that our experiences is capable of acquiring, all the thoughts of our minds and the desires that will ever arise in our hearts. Nec in cor hominis ascendit. St. Bernard, in his Sermon 4, on Christmas Eve, says, Never has man seen the inaccessible light, never has his ear heard the inexhaustible symphonies, nor his heart tasted that incomprehensible peace. There, adds St. Augustine, shines a light which no place can contain. There resound praises and song which are unlimited in duration. They are fragrances which the air does not blow away, savors that never fade, goods and sweets and joys unaccompanied by any distaste or surfeit. There God is contemplated continuously, is known without any error of apprehension, and praised without weariness or diminution.
Heaven is a kingdom of such beauty, a bliss so transcendent, that God has made it the sole object of his thoughts. To his creation, only one truly worthy of his glory, he directs the universality of his works, the destiny and succession of empires, the Catholic Church with her dogmas, sacraments, and hierarchy, are ordered towards the consummation of this heavenly life. Faith teaches us that the assistance of divine grace is indispensable to man for him to accomplish the smallest work of merit, such as a sign of the cross or the mere invocation of the name Jesus. All the more reason why eternal life, which is the end to which all supernatural works tend, deserves to be called the crowning and the apex of all the graces bestowed upon us. In the words of St. Paul, Gratias Dei vita aeterna, the grace of God is life everlasting. The plan that the whole ordinance of the Incarnation requires that the state of bliss, which is its end fruit, should be of more perfect order and beyond all natural happiness, such as, outside the divine order, would have been the recompense for morally good works accomplished in the pure state of innocence. Then, at the time of the 6 days, the Creator willed to establish the heavens and lay the foundations of the earth, adorning it with everything that could make it precious and attractive. He spoke just one word, Dixit et facta sunt. But when he willed to construct the city of God, he brought to bear all the treasures of his wisdom. He chose his own son as architect, bade him work with his own hands at this important task, and not to spare his blood, sweat, or tears in his labor. He tells us that nothing defiled shall enter the sanctuary of all justice. He desires that the guests at the eternal banquet should feed on his flesh, wash in his blood, transform themselves, and raise the powers and capabilities of their soul by becoming, even in this life, as one divine nature and disposition. In short, it is the construction of the immortal dwelling place. He knows to take infinite pains, exhausts the depths of his knowledge, and carries preparation to the extreme. He wishes this incomparable abode to be truly his house, the highest manifestation of his attributes and glory, so that on the last day, when he contemplates his supreme work, this great God, so jealous of his honor, may be able in all truth to say it, It is well. I have brought the greatest of my designs to its perfection. Beyond it I see no kingship, no greatness, that can be bestowed upon the creature whom I have destined to reign with me through all eternity. I am satisfied. I have achieved my ideal and obtained my repose. Complevetic Deus opus sum quod fecerat, et requisivit ad universo oper quod patrarat. And God ended his work which he made, in which he rested from all his work which he had done. Heaven is God's ideal, the repose of his intellect. Let us add, it is the repose of his heart. The heart goes further than the mind. It has aspirations and impulses, unknown to genius, which go beyond all the bounds of inspiration and thought. Thus, a mother sees her son rich and honored. The most brilliant crowns glitter on his head. The mother cannot conceive of any new fortunes or new empires for her child. Her reason says, enough. Yet her heart calls out, more,
The happiness of my child is greater than all the dreams in which my mind can indulge. It does not come up to the limits and presentiments of my love, nor attain my heart's ambition. As no mother ever loved her dearest son, so the Lord loves his predestinate. He is jealous of his dignity and could not permit himself to be outdone by his creature on the score of fidelity and generosity. The Lord cannot forget that the saints, when they once lived on earth, paid homage to him by their total donation of their repose, their happiness, and their whole being, that they would have liked to have an inexhaustible flow of blood in their veins, in order to shed it as a living and imperishable pledge of their faith, that they would have desired 1,000 hearts in their breasts, so as to consume them in the unquenchable fires of their love, and to possess 1,000 bodies, in order that they might deliver them to martyrdom, like victims unceasingly renewed. In his gratitude, God exclaims, "Now it is my turn. The saints have made me a gift of themselves. Can I respond other than giving myself without restriction or measure? If I place in their hands the scepter of creation, if I surround them with the torrents of my light, that is a great deal. It is going beyond their highest hopes and aspirations. But it is not the utmost endeavor of my heart. I owe them more than paradise, more than the treasures of my knowledge. I owe them my life, my nature, my eternal, infinite substance. If I bring my servants and friends into my house, if I console them and make them thrill with joy by enfolding them in the embrace of my charity, this satisfies their thirst and their desires superabundantly, and it is more the perfect repose of their hearts require. But it is not enough for the gratification of my divine heart, for the repletion and perfect satisfaction of my love. I must be the soul of their souls. I must penetrate and imbue them with my divinity, as fire penetrates iron. I must unite myself to them, face to face, eternally, by showing myself to their spirits undisguised and unveiled without the intervention of the senses. My glory must illuminate them, exude and radiate through all the pores of their being, so that, knowing me as I know them, they may become gods themselves. O my Father, exclaimed Jesus Christ, I have asked of you that where I am, those who I have loved may be there with me. May they be engulfed and lose themselves in the ocean of your splendors. May they desire, possess, enjoy, and then desire again, that they may sink into the bosom of your beatitude. May it be as if nothing remained of their personality but the knowledge and experience of their happiness. Here human language fails, and the intellect, in amazement, bows submission. It is our doctrine a kind of mysticism? Are the hymn and the hopes which such sublime prospects arouse in our inner hearts just a poetic dream, or is the vision of God, which have just set forth a truth and a certain fact, resting on a syllogism which the fathers have attested to us and proved irrefutably by their imagery and inspired words? We must have recourse to the theological argument and suspend for a moment our songs and transports,
For it is good to strengthen disturbed and wavering souls by dealing with this subject as it deserves, and combating all the objections which naturalism and cold reason seek to raise in order to obscure and contest it. Is created being capable of uniting itself so closely with God that it sees him face to face, faci ad facium? What will the mode of this vision be? When we see God as he is, we shall know him in his integrity and without restriction. Three important questions must be resolved. If we consider things from the narrow compass of our reason, God cannot be seen by any other creature. God is the uncircumcised, unlimited being. In order that an object may be known, says St. Thomas authoritatively, it must be contained in the mind of the person who knows, and it can be contained therein only in accordance with the forms and capacity for knowledge which that mind possesses. Thus we cannot see and know a stone, except in so far as the image of this stone, transmitted by our senses, is made present, and, as it were, contained in our understanding. Hence the axiom, nothing is in the intellect which is not first in the senses. St. Paul expresses the same truth when he says, for the invisible things of him from the creation of the world are clearly seen, being understood by the things that are made. To take the angels, they are endowed with a nature more perfect than ours. They have no need of the aid of tangible things in order to rise to the perception of intellectual truths. They are an admirable likeness of the divinity, and need only contemplate their own being and nature in order to rise to the knowledge of the existence of God and of his divine attributes. This mode of knowledge always occurs by representation, per speculum et in enigmat. For man, it is external and material creatures which act as a mirror. For the angels, it is their cognitive nature, and, through pure spirits, they do not have the power to raise to the knowledge of God directly, and without intermediary, faci ad facium. That is why no one has ever seen God. Deum nemo vidit unquam. God inhabiteth light inaccessible, whom no man hath seen nor can see. God is at an infinite distance from men and angels, and is invisible in himself. Nevertheless, it is of faith that man will one day see God as he is, in the brightness of his essence. Jesus Christ has said, he that loveth me shall be loved of my Father, and I will love him and make myself manifest to him. God said to Abraham, I will be thy reward exceedingly great. Ego ero merces tua magna nimis. The vision of God, as described by St. Paul, has ever been the object of the desires and the expectation of all the patriarchs and the prophets, an expectation which God could not disappoint without derogating from his wisdom and his justice. Every soul free from sin, says the Council of Florence, is immediately admitted to heaven and sees God in his Trinity, as he is, according to the degree of his merit, one in a more perfect, another in a less perfect manner. The Holy Council adds, this vision of God in no way comes from the forces of nature.
It does not correspond to any desire or any necessity of our hearts. Set apart from revelation, the human mind could not have conceived the slightest suspicion of it. Nec in cor hominis ascendit. Neither hath it entered into the heart of man. The eternal life is the highest miracle, the most sublime mystery. It is the flower in the full bloom, or, better still, the fruit of grace, the seed and root of which the incarnate Word, by the power of the Holy Ghost, has implanted in the center of humanity, and that we may attain eternal bliss. God required to imprint a new form in our minds and superimpose a new faculty. Let us add in passing that, as the vision of God is not connatural to man, its deprivation does not necessarily bring about sensory pain and the pain of fire. Thus, children who die without baptism will not be admitted to the vision of God. Nevertheless, they will enjoy God to a certain extent. They will know Him with the aid of the light of their reason, and they will love Him tenderly as the author of their being and the dispenser of all good. The reason for this doctrine stems from the great principle that man, considering in himself and in the state of pure nature, differs from the man degraded by sin, as much as he is naked differs from him who have been outstripped of his honors and prerogatives by a deserved punishment and degradation. Consequently, every man with the use of understanding and freedom is predestined to eternal life, and possesses, by this fact, the capacities and means needed to reach this sublime reward. If he does not obtain it, he will feel immense grief, having, through his own fault, lost the good that should have been his crown of glory. But children who die unbaptized do not possess the kernel of glory. They have never been able to apprehend its price. Their minds, unenlightened by baptism, do not possess any disposition or aptitude preparing them for the vision of supernatural things, any more than animals have the capacity to be taught by the light of reason and to grasp mathematical and speculative truths. Thus, it is inconsistent to grant that they will suffer the loss of a good to which, by nature, they were not destined. These children who have died unbaptized will not be separated from God completely. They will be united to Him in the sense that they will attain their natural end, and will see God, as far as it is possible to see Him, through the medium of eternal beings, to the extent that He manifests Himself in the marvels and harmonies of creation. A precious doctrine, which reconciles both the divine justice and the divine goodness, a sweet consolation for Christian mothers who mourn their children killed in a natural accident without having been reborn by the sacrament of the redemption. Man will see God face to face, but how will this vision take place? It is of faith that we shall not see Him by representation, by an image formed in our minds. It is also a faith that shall not rise to the knowledge of Him by the aid of reasoning, or by way of demonstration, in the manner whereby we apprehend universal and abstract truths in this world. It is likewise certain that we shall not see Him partially and dimly, like distant objects, of which we cannot discern all our features, but which we see only perfectly and on certain sides. God will not be seen in this way.
He is a single being, not made of parts. He is in the blade of grass and in the atom integrally. When we say that he is present in every sphere and in all places, our mind leads us astray. God is not in any place, but all spheres and places are in him. He does not live in any time, but his eternity consists of the indivisible instant, in which all time is contained. So we shall see him as he is in his simplicity, in his threefold personality, and in the same way as we see the face of a man in this world. Sicuti es faci ad faciem. This vision will operate by an immediate impression of the divine essence in the souls, with the aid of a supernatural light, called the light of glory. Suarez defines it thus, a created quality and a supernatural intellectual capacity infused into the soul, which will give it the aptitude and the power to see God. This light of glory will transform man, says St. Dionysius. It will deify him by imprinting in him the seal and likeness of celestial beauty, and make him the image of the Father. It will expand and augment the soul's capacity for knowledge in such an extent that it would become able to apprehend immense and boundless good. Just as, by means of the light of the sun, the eye can see the variety of tangible things and, so to speak, comprehend the whole extent of the universe, just as, aided by the light of reason, it can know the reason for its own existence, for the intellectual truths, so, immersed in the light of glory, it will have infinity as its domain, and, in a sense, will comprehend God himself. Scripture teaches us that the light of glory is the light of God. In lumine tuo videbimus lumen. It is our souls will be so immersed in the light of the divine presence that we may say, with St. Augustine, that, in a sense, they will no longer know through their own knowledge, but from the very knowledge of God, and that they will no longer see with their so weak and limited eyes, but with the very eyes of God. Erit intellectui plenitudo lucis. The transports which the divine vision will arouse in the elect will make their hearers superabound with the most unutterable joys. It will be a flood of delights and raptures, life in it inexhaustible richness, and the very source of all good and all life. It will be, as St. Augustine goes on to say, like a donation from God of his own heart, so that we may love and rejoice with all the energy of the love and joys of God himself. Erit voluntati plenitudo pacis.

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1: Any morning offering. O Jesus, through the Immaculate Heart of Mary, I offer thee my prayers, works, joys, and sufferings of this day for all the intentions of thy Sacred Heart, in union with the holy sacrifice of the Mass throughout the world, in reparation for my sins, for the intentions of all our associates, and in particular for all the intentions of this month.
2: 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Part 10.
3: In the name of the Father, and the Son, and the Holy Ghost. Amen. Another joyful day, obviously following on yesterday, the day of the first...
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3: Masses of the new priests as their priesthood begins. Let me firstly say a word of thanks to all the seminarians, because I'm sure some of you can imagine that there is a lot of work involved in putting together this double feast at the end of the school year, following closely on the end of school year exams. The seminarians are mostly fairly exhausted by the end of it, but of course it's very rewarding work. It's the launching of new priests. Father Lester spent 6 years here, and when I asked him yesterday what did he most owe to the seminary, he said an untarnished faith, which is surely putting first things first. Untarnished by the grace of God, untarnished by modernism. His 6 years here were interrupted by 3 years which he spent in St. Mary's, helping to look after and to teach the boys at the school in Kansas, in the state of Kansas, in the society school in the state of Kansas. And there he spent, besides the 6 years in the seminary, 3 years under the guidance of Father Anglis. And again, I asked him, what does he most owe to those 3 years? Or what does he most owe to Father Anglis? And he said, guidance and encouragement. So I think, in fact, Father Lester he would be the first to say that he's very glad that he spent those extra 3 years. He was quite young when he entered the seminary, but he has a few years now on his back, and those few years will stand him in very good stead. Those extra years of formation will, it is certain, stand him in very good stead. Youngsters coming out of today's world are not the same as youngsters coming into a young men coming into a seminary, let's say, 50 or 100 years ago. The modern world in general leaves young people immature. In fact, today many adults are immature. I always think there are three things that mature: suffering, responsibility, and love, spelled L-O-V-E and not L-U-V, the real McCoy, the real love. Those three things mature. And the seminary provides, or should provide, all three. Pray for vocations, and pray for today's young men and the young women who should be thinking, some of them at least, all of the Catholic girls should be at least thinking of a vocation to the sisterhood. Pray for the young people today. For many of them, from where they are, it's quite a step into the seminary. And as the modern world slips further and further away from God, it's more and more of a step more and more of a daunting step from where they are into the seminary. Some of the young men should think of the special retreat which Father Joseph Pfeiffer has run now for the last 3 years, I think, in which for 2 or 3 weeks the young men do the spiritual exercise of St. Ignatius. They then have some courses away from the seminary, like they would have in the seminary, and then they come and attend the ordinations. And then the inspiration of the ordinations gives them an idea of the glory of the priesthood. Young men should, that a course of that kind is a definite help from where young men are today into the seminary. I was saying yesterday, I think, that the vocations may be coming or beginning to come in the United States, and I think that's very possible. Time will tell. But there are now many centers with many large families, generous families, rich in children, and in the Catholic Church, I think it's true to say, the Archbishop Lefebvre always used to say, it's from the numerous families that it's normal for the vocations to come. A child in a numerous family has to learn unselfishness. A child in a small family easily learns selfishness. I'm not saying he always learns selfishness, of course not. But it's especially in modern circumstances and away from God, it's very easy to learn selfishness in the small families. But in the large Catholic families, almost inevitably, the children have to be unselfish and look after one another. It's a great preparation for a vocation. Today, then, 4 new priests, and I was saying yesterday that the priest can solve, if he's faithful to our Lord, he can solve problems which the politician and nobody else can solve. I was saying yesterday, I didn't spell it out, but the priest can get in between husband and wife to help in the right kind of way. And he can get in between parents and children. He penetrates into hearts and into souls, because, and insofar as he's acting, he's the agent of our Lord. He's the stand-in for our Lord. Our Lord is God. God has the right of entry into souls. And the priest doing his duty selflessly, not like a psychiatrist, let's say. There are good psychiatrists, let's say. But not like many of the, for instance, the modern novelists who write novels all about what goes on in the depths of the human heart, which is a well of misery, or can be a well of misery and uncleanness. And the novelists go in there and rummage around and spread it all out in a novel. They rummage around inside the human heart, but with no redemption and no salvation and no cleansing. They're presenting the problem, they have no solution. Who has the solution? The problem is sin, and since sin is primarily against God, then only God has the solution. And how has God given us the solution? Through the priest. Only the priest can enter as on behalf of God with the healing and cleansing that God wishes for souls. And of course, that's not only the sacrament of confession, although there is the priest's great task of absolving sin and of lifting that curse which lies upon us when we are in sin. Not only with the sacrament of confession, with the other sacraments as well. And of course, with the sacrament, especially the other main sacrament of the priest, the sacrament of the Holy Eucharist. Without the priest, there's no Holy Eucharist. With the Holy Eucharist, there is God himself, body, blood, soul, and divinity, reaching into our souls, reaching into the essence of our souls. And there is the love of God in practical and real form. And it can only come through the Catholic priest. Life is a mystery, as the novelists and the politicians, the best of them, may well be aware, as most men at some point at least in their lives are aware. Life is a mystery because God is a mystery. God is a mystery not because he is darkness, but because he is light. Light inaccessible, hid from our eyes. Almighty, invisible, God only wise, in light inaccessible, hid from our eyes. Light, God is too much light for us to be able to see. He's therefore infinitely mysterious. Infinite being, infinite light, infinitely beyond our capacity to see. He creates us for himself. In every single one of us, every single soul alive has that dimension that he's meant for God. He's meant, God created him to enjoy heaven. God gave us this little life to prepare eternity. In this little life, we may never perhaps even remotely grasp how great God is. And yet, God gives us this life in order to know for eternity, to have some idea, to have some vision for eternity of how great and how good he is. And how can the chrysalis in this little life explode? That's a mixture of metaphors. How can the chrysalis turn into the butterfly of a soul in beatitude, in blessedness for eternity? Answer, by the ministrations of the Catholic priest, and ever since the incarnation of our Lord and the arrival of the gospel, hardly without the Catholic priest. Because our Lord chose to take flesh in order to solve the problem of sin, and he chose to continue his incarnation, his taking of flesh, by his priesthood, by the Catholic priesthood which he instituted. And the whole of the Old Testament and the Old Testament priesthood was only a preparation for this priesthood of the New Testament. And the whole of the Old Testament and the Old Testament priesthood is nothing but a shadow in comparison with the substance of the priesthood and the New Testament. The priest is the difference, then. The priest spells the difference between the darkness, as St. Paul says, in this life we see in a mirror darkly. The darkness in the mirror of this life, with occasional glimpses of what a human being can be and is meant to be, special moments of life. The priest is the difference between this little life in which we see in a mirror darkly and the blaze of the beatific vision in the next life. Who can make sure that we pass from the one to the other? The means are not there without the Catholic. The means are hardly there without the Catholic priest. Four new priests, four great reasons to rejoice. Here is the carrier, then, of the sacraments, the carrier of our Lord, the man of God. The Curia of us once said, if we could see what the priest is, we would die of joy. In other words, the sacred Curia of us is saying the same thing. If we could see, we can't see because in this life we see in a mirror darkly. But if we could see, we would see that here is the carrier of beatitude. Here is the carrier of eternal happiness. Here is the agent of eternal happiness. Here is the eternity's insurance agent. the insurance agent of eternity. He's not insuring this little life, he's insuring the next life, which lasts forever. We are very, shall I say, proud of our insurance agents. Maybe not exactly proud, maybe we're glad of them, whatever. We're glad that they're there in order to ensure this little life. How little compared with the priest. I was saying yesterday that the priest depends upon objectivity. He has to be empty of himself. It's not for him to reinvent the Catholic religion. It's not for him to try to improve on our Lord. It's not for him to change the Catholic faith. And when the priests and bishops do so, they lose their power. When they are faithful, they have an immense power. I think I said yesterday, all power in heaven and earth, says our Lord, is being given to me by my Father. And as my Father sent me, I send you. Which means that the Catholic priests and bishops have an enormous power. All power in heaven and on earth is in their hands. But it depends upon their being faithful to our Lord. And today in the wretchedness, the word is a little bit strong. It's not meant to be a judgment. It's meant to be an observation rather than a judgment. In the loss of prestige, let's say, in the loss of prestige and influence of the Catholic bishops, in the disgrace, again, that's meant to be an observation rather than a judgment, in the disgrace, the public disgrace of many priests over the last few years in the United States, we see when they fall from their height, how they are, as our Lord says, if the salt loses its savor, it's fit only to be trampled upon. And the Catholic, so many priests today who've lost their savor are realizing that, and they are being trampled on. And it's normal. It's very sad. It's normal. I was saying yesterday, let's pray for these priests, for many, many, many of them. The priest then, it's not his own power, it's not his own glory, it's not his own doctrine, it's not, our Lord himself says, my doctrine is not mine. How can he say that? My doctrine is not mine. If it is his, then it is his. If it isn't his, then it isn't his. But he says, my doctrine is not mine. And what he means, of course, is that the

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1: An act of hope. O my God, relying on thy almighty power and infinite mercy and promises, I hope to obtain pardon of my sins, the help of thy grace, and life everlasting through the merits of Jesus Christ, my Lord and Redeemer.
2: 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This is a LibriVox recording. All LibriVox recordings are in the public domain. 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The Quest of the Historical Jesus by Albert Schweitzer, translated by William Montgomery. Chapter 14, Part 2, The Liberal Lives of Jesus. The points of distinction between the Vicean and the new interpretation are as follows. Vicea is skeptical as regards the detail. The new Markan hypothesis ventures to base conclusions even upon incidental remarks in the text. According to Vicea, there were not distinct periods of success and failure in the ministry of Jesus. The new Markan hypothesis confidently affirms this distinction, and goes so far as to place the sojourn of Jesus in the parts beyond Galilee under the heading Flights and Retirements. The earlier Markan hypothesis expressly denies that outward circumstances influenced the resolve of Jesus to die. According to the latter, it was the opposition of the people and the impossibility of carrying out his mission on other lines which forced him to enter on the path of suffering. Holtzmann says, quote, "Thus the course of Jesus' life hastened forward to its tragic close, a close which was foreseen and predicted by Jesus himself with ever-growing clearness as the sole possible close, but also that which alone was worthy of himself, and which was necessary as being foreseen and predetermined in the counsel of God. The hatred of the Pharisees and the indifference of the people left from the first no other prospect open. That hatred could not but be called forth, in the fullest measure, by the ruthless severity with which Jesus exposed all that it was and implied. A heart in which there was no room for love, a morality inwardly riddled with decay, an outward show of virtue, a hypocritical arrogance. Between two such unyielding opponents, a man who, to all appearance, aimed at using the messianic expectations of the people for his own ends, and a hierarchy as tenacious of its claims and as sensitive to their infringement as any that has ever existed, it was certain that the breach must soon become irreparable. It was easy to foresee, too, that even in Galilee only a minority of the people would dare to face with him the danger of such a breach. There was only one thing that could have averted the death sentence which had been

early determined upon, a series of vigorous, unambiguous demonstrations on the part of the people. In order to provoke such demonstrations, Jesus would have needed, if only for the moment, to take into his service the popular, powerful, inflammatory messianic ideas, or rather would have needed to place himself at their service. His refusal to enter by so much as a single step upon this course, from which any ordinary point of view of human policy would have been legitimate, because the only practical one was the sole sufficient and all-explaining cause of his destruction. Close quote. The Jesus of Vice's view has completed his development at the time of his appearance. The Jesus of the new interpretation of Mark continues to develop in the course of his public ministry. There is complete agreement, however, in the rejection of eschatology. For Holtzmann, Schenkel, and Weizsäcker, as for Weisse, Jesus desires to found an inward kingdom of repentance. It was Israel's duty, according to Schenkel, to believe in the presence of the kingdom which Jesus proclaimed. John the Baptist was unable to believe in it, and it was for this reason that Jesus censured him, for it was in this sense that Schenkel understands the saying about the greatest among those born of women, who is nevertheless the least in the kingdom of heaven. Quote, "So near the light, and yet shutting his eyes to its beams, is there not some blame here, an undeniable lack of spiritual and moral receptivity?" Close quote. Jesus makes messianic claims only in a spiritual sense. He does not grasp at superhuman glory. It is his purpose to bear the sin of the whole people, and he undergoes baptism, quote, "as a humble member of the national community." Close quote. His whole teaching consists, when once he himself has attained to clear consciousness of his vocation, in a constant struggle to root out from the hearts of his disciples their theocratic hopes and to effect a transformation of their traditional messianic ideas. When, on Simon's hailing him as the Messiah, he declares that flesh and blood has not revealed it to him, he means, according to Schenkel, quote, "that Simon has at this moment overcome the false messianic ideas and has recognized in him the ethical and spiritual deliverer of Israel." That Jesus predicted a personal, bodily second coming in the brightness of his heavenly splendor and surrounded by the heavenly hosts to establish an earthly kingdom is not only not proved, it is absolutely impossible. Close quote. His purpose is to establish a community of which his disciples are to be the foundation, and by means of this community to bring about the coming of the kingdom of God. He can, therefore, only have spoken of his return as an impersonal return in the Spirit. The latter exponents of the Markan view were no doubt generally inclined to regard the return as personal and corporeal. For Schenkel, however, it is historically certain that the real meaning of the eschatological discourses is more faithfully preserved in the fourth gospel than in the synoptics. In his anxiety to eliminate any enthusiastic elements from the representation of Jesus, he ends by drawing a bourgeois messiah whom he might have extracted from the old-fashioned rationalistic work of the worthy Reinhard. He feels bound to save the credit of Jesus by showing that the entry into Jerusalem was not intended as a provocation to the government. He explains, quote, "It is only by making this supposition that we can avoid casting a slur upon the character of Jesus. It was certainly a constant trait in his character that he never unnecessarily exposed himself to danger, and never, except for the most pressing reasons, did he give any support to the suspicions which were arising against him. He avoided provoking his opponents to drastic measures by any overt act directed against them." Close quote. Even the cleansing of the temple was not an act of violence, but merely an attempt at reform. Schenkel is able to give these explanations because he knows the most secret thoughts of Jesus and is therefore no longer bound to the text. He knows, for example, that immediately after his baptism he attained to the knowledge, quote,
that the way of the law was no longer the way of salvation for his people. Jesus cannot, therefore, have uttered the saying about the permanence of the law in Mark chapter 5, verse 18. In the controversies about the Sabbath, quote, he proclaims freedom of worship. As time went on, he began to take the heathen world into the scope of his purpose. Quote, the hard saying addressed to the Canaanite woman represents rather the proud and exclusive spirit of Phariseeism than the spirit of Jesus. It was a test of faith, the success of which had a decisive influence upon Jesus' attitude towards the heathen. Henceforth, it is obvious that he is favorably disposed towards them. He travels through Samaria and establishes a community there. In Jerusalem, he openly calls the heathen to him. At certain feasts which they had arranged for that purpose, some of the leaders of the people set a trap for him and betrayed him into liberal sayings in regard to the Gentiles, which sealed his fate. This was the course of the development of the Master, who, according to Schenkel, quote, saw with a clear eye into the future history of the world, close quote, and knew that the fall of Jerusalem must take place in order to close the theocratic era and give the Gentiles free access to the universal community of Christians which he was to found. Quote, this period he described as the period of his coming, as in a sense his second advent upon earth. Close quote. The same general procedure is followed by Weishaupter in his gospel history, though his work is of a much higher quality than Schenkel's. His account of the sources is one of the clearest that has ever been written. In the description of the life of Jesus, however, the unhesitating combination of material from the fourth gospel with that of the synoptics rather confuses the picture, and whereas Reinon only offers the results of the completed process, Weishaupter works out his, it might almost be said, under the eyes of the reader, which makes the arbitrary character of the proceeding only the more obvious. But in his attitude towards the sources, Weishaupter is wholly free from the irresponsible caprice in which Schenkel indulges. From time to time, too, he gives a hint of unsolved problems in the background. For example, in treating of the declaration of Jesus to his judges that he would come as the Son of Man upon the clouds of heaven, he remarks how surprising it is that Jesus could so often have used the designation Son of Man on earlier occasions without being accused of claiming the Messiahship. It is true that this is a mere scraping of the keel upon a sandbark, by which the steersman does not allow himself to be turned from the course, for Weishaupter concludes that the name Son of Man, in spite of its use in Daniel, quote, had not become a generally current or really popular designation of the Messiah. Close quote. But even this faint suspicion of the difficulty is a welcome sign. Much emphasis, in fact, in practice, rather too much emphasis, is laid on the principle that in the great discourses of Jesus, the structure is not historical. They are only collections of sayings formed to meet the needs of the Christian community in later times. In this, Weishaupter is sometimes not less arbitrary than Schenkel, who represents the Lord's Prayer as given by Jesus to the disciples only in the last days at Jerusalem. It was an axiom of the school that Jesus could not have delivered discourses such as the evangelists record. If Schenkel's picture of Jesus' character attracted much more attention than Weishaupter's work, that is mainly due to the art of lively popular presentation by which it is distinguished. The writer knows well how to keep the reader's interest awake by the use of exciting headlines. Catchwords abound and arrest the ear, for they are the catchwords about which the religious controversies of the time revolved. There is never far to look for the moral of the history, and the Jesus here portrayed can be imagined plunging into the midst of the debates in any ministerial conference. The moralizing, it must be admitted, sometimes becomes the occasion of the feeblest ineptitudes. Jesus sent out his disciples two by two. This is for Schenkel a marvelous exhibition of wisdom.
The Lord designed thereby to show that in his opinion, quote, "nothing is more inimical to the interests of the kingdom of God than individualism, self-will, self-pleasing," close quote. Schenkel entirely fails to recognize the superb irony of the saying that in this life all that a man gives up for the sake of the kingdom of God is repaid a hundredfold in persecutions, in order that in the coming age he may receive eternal life as his reward. He interpreted it as meaning that the sufferer shall be compensated by love. His fellow Christians will endeavor to make it up to him, and will offer him their own possessions so freely that, in consequence of this brotherly love, he will soon have, for the house which he has lost, 100 houses, for the lost sisters, brothers, and so forth, 100 sisters, 100 brothers, 100 fathers, 100 mothers, 100 farms. Schenkel forgets to add that, if this is to be the interpretation of the saying, the persecuted man must also receive through this compensating love 100 wives. This want of insight into the largeness, the startling originality, the self-contradictoriness, and the terrible irony in the thought of Jesus is not a peculiarity of Schenkel's. It is characteristic of all the liberal lives of Jesus, from Strauss's down to Oscar Holtzmann's. How could it be otherwise? They had to transpose a way of envisaging the world which belonged to a hero and a dreamer to the plane of thought of a rational bourgeois religion. But in Schenkel's representation, with its popular appeal, this banality is particularly obtrusive. In the end, however, what made the success of the book was not its popular characteristics, whether good or bad, but the enmity which it drew down upon the author. The Basler Privatdozent, who, in his work of 1839, had congratulated the Zurichers on having rejected Strauss, now as professor and director at the seminary at Heidelberg, came very near of being adjudged worthy of the martyr's crown himself. He had been at Heidelberg since 1851, after holding a short time De Wette's chair at Basler. At his first coming, a mildly reactionary theology might have claimed him as its own. He gave it a right to do so by the way in which he worked against the philosopher Kuno Fischer in the higher consistory. But in the struggles over the constitution of the church, he changed his position. As a defender of the rights of the laity, he ranged himself on the more liberal side. After his great victory in the General Synod of 1861, in which the new constitution of the church was established, he called a German Protestant assembly at Frankfurt in order to set on foot a general movement for church reform. This assembly met in 1863 and led to the formation of the Protestant Association. When the character billed Jesu appeared, friend and foe were alike surprised at the thoroughness with which Schenkel advocated the more liberal views. Complained Luthart in a lecture at Leipzig, quote, "Schenkel's book has aroused a painful interest. We had learned to know him in many aspects. We were not prepared for such an apostasy from his own past. How long is it since he brought about the dismissal of Kuno Fischer from Heidelberg because he saw in the pantheism of this philosopher a danger to church and state? It is still fresh in our memory that it was he who, in the year 1852, drew up the report of the theological faculty of Heidelberg upon the ecclesiastical controversy raised by Pastor Dulon at Bremen, in which he denied Dulon's Christianity on the ground that he had assailed the doctrines of original sin, of justification by faith, of a living and personal God, of the eternal divine sonship of Christ, of the kingdom of God, and of the credibility of the Holy Scriptures." Close quote. And now this same Schenkel was misusing the life of Jesus as a weapon in party polemics. The agitation against him was engineered from Berlin, where his successful attack upon the illiberal constitution of the church had not been forgiven. 117 Baden clerics signed a protest declaring the author unfitted to hold office as a theological teacher in the Baden Church. Throughout the whole of Germany,
the pastors agitated against him. It was especially demanded that he should be immediately removed from his post as director at the seminary. A counter-protest was issued by the Durlock Conference in the July of 1864, in which Bluntschi and Holtzmann vigorously defended him. The ecclesiastical council supported him, and the storm gradually died away, especially when Schenkel, in two defenses, skillfully softened down the impression made by his work, and endeavored to quiet the public mind by pointing out that he had only attempted to set forth one side of the truth. The position of the prospective martyr was not rendered any more easy by Strauss. In an appendix to his criticism of Schleiermacher's Life of Jesus, he settled accounts with his old antagonist. He recognized no scientific value whatever in the work. None of the ideas developed in it are new. One might fairly say, he thinks, quote, that the conclusions which have given offense had been carried down the Neckar from Tübingen to Heidelberg, and had there been salvaged by Herr Schenkel, in a somewhat sodden and deteriorated condition, it must be admitted, and incorporated into the edifice which he was constructing. Close quote. Further, Strauss censures the book for its want of frankness, its half-and-half character, which manifests itself especially in the way in which the author clings to orthodox phraseology. Quote, over and over again, he gives criticism with one hand all that it can possibly ask, and then takes back with the other whatever the interests of faith seem to demand, with the constant result that what is taken back is far too much for criticism, and not nearly enough for our faith. Close quote. He concludes, quote, in the future it will be said of the 700 Durlockers that they fought like paladins to prevent the enemy from capturing a standard which was really nothing but a patched disclout. Close quote. Schenkel died in 1885 after severe sufferings. As a critic, he lacked independence, and was therefore always inclined to compromises. In controversy, he was vehement. Though he did nothing remarkable in theology, German Protestantism owes him a vast debt for acting as its tribune in the 60s. That was the last time that any popular excitement was aroused in connection with the critical study of the life of Jesus, and it was a mere storm in a teacup. Moreover, it was the man and not his work that aroused the excitement. Henceforth, public opinion was almost entirely indifferent to anything which appeared in this department. The great fundamental question, whether historical criticism was to be applied to the life of Jesus, had been decided in connection with Strauss's first work on the subject. If, here and there, indignation aroused by a life of Jesus brought inconveniences to the author and profit to the publisher, that was connected, in every case, with purely external and incidental circumstances. Public opinion was not disquieted for a moment by Volkar and Vreede, although they are much more extreme than Schenkel. Most of the lives of Jesus which followed had, it is true, nothing very exciting about them. They were mere variants of the type established during the 60s, variants of which the minute differences were only discernible by theologians, and which were otherwise exactly alike in arrangement and result. As a contribution to criticism, Keim's History of Jesus of Nazareth was the most important life of Jesus which appeared in a long period. It is not of much consequence that he believes in the priority of Matthew, since his presentment of the history follows the general lines of the Marcan plan, which is preserved also in Matthew. He gives it as his opinion that the life of Jesus is to be reconstructed from the synoptics, whether Matthew has the first place or Mark. He sketches the development of Jesus in bold lines. As early as his inaugural address at Zurich, delivered on the 17th of December 1860, which, short as it was, made a powerful impression upon Holtzmann as well as upon others, he had set up the thesis that the synoptics, quote, artlessly, almost against their will, show us unconsciously in incidental, unobtrusive traits
the progressive development of Jesus as youth and man. Close quote. His later works are the development of this sketch. His grandiose style gave the keynote for the artistic treatment of the portrait of Jesus in the 60s. His phrases and expressions became classical. Everyone follows him in speaking of the Galilean springtide in the ministry of Jesus. On the Johannine question, he takes up a clearly defined position, denying the possibility of using the fourth gospel side by side with the synoptics in an historical source. He goes very far in finding special significance in the details of the synoptists, especially when he is anxious to discover traces of want of success in the second period of Jesus' ministry, since the plan of his life of Jesus depends on the sharp antithesis between the periods of success and failure. The whole of the second half of the Galilean period consists for him in flights and retirements. Quote, beset by constantly renewed alarms and hindrances, Jesus left the scene of his earlier work, left his dwelling place at Capernaum, and, accompanied only by a few faithful followers, in the end only by the 12, sought in all directions for places of refuge for longer or shorter periods in order to avoid and elude his enemies. Close quote. Keim frankly admits, indeed, that there is not a syllable in the Gospels to suggest that these journeys are the journeys of a fugitive. But instead of allowing that to shake his convictions, he abuses the narrators and suggests that they desire to conceal the truth. He says, quote, these flights were no doubt inconvenient to the evangelists. Matthew is here the frankest, but in order to restore the impression of Jesus' greatness, he transfers to this period the greatest miracles. The later evangelists are almost completely silent about these retirements, and leave us to suppose that Jesus made his journeys to Caesarea Philippi and the neighborhood of Tyre and Sidon in the middle of winter from mere pleasure of travel, or for the extension of the gospel, and that he made his last journey to Jerusalem without any external necessity, entirely in consequence of his free decision, even though the expectation of death which they ascribe to him goes far to counteract the impression of complete freedom. Close quote. Why do they thus correct the history? Quote, the motive was the same difficulty which draws from us also the question, is it possible that Jesus should flee? Close quote. Keim answers, yes. Here, the liberal psychology comes clearly to light. He explains, quote, Jesus fled because he desired to preserve himself for God and man, to secure the continuance of his ministry to Israel, to defeat as long as possible the dark designs of his enemies, to carry his cause to Jerusalem, and there, while acting, as it was his duty to do, with prudence and foresight in his relations with men, to recognize clearly, by the divine silence or the divine action, what the divine purpose really was, which could not be recognized in a moment. He acts like a man who knows the duty both of examination and action, who knows his own worth and what is due to him, and his obligations towards God and man. Close quote. In regard to the question of eschatology, however, Keim does justice to the texts. The ultimate reason why Keim deliberately gives much prominence to the eschatology is that he holds to Matthew, and is therefore more under the direct impression of the masses of discourse in this gospel, charged as they were with eschatological ideas, than those writers who find their primary authority in Mark, where these discourses are lacking. He admits that eschatology, quote, a kingdom of God clothed with material splendors, forms an integral part of the preaching of Jesus from the first, that he never rejected it, and therefore never by a so-called advance transformed the sensuous messianic idea into a purely spiritual one. Jesus does not uproot from the minds of the sons of Zebedee their belief in the thrones on his right hand and on his left. He does not hesitate to make his entry into Jerusalem in the character of the Messiah,
he acknowledges his messiahship before the council without making any careful reservations. Upon the cross, his title is the King of the Jews. He consoles himself and his followers with the thought of his return as an earthly ruler, and leaves with his disciples, without making any attempt to check it, the belief, which long survived, in a future establishment or restoration of the kingdom in an Israel delivered from bondage. Keim remarks with much justice, quote, that Strauss had been wrong in rejecting his own earlier and more correct formula, close quote, which combined the eschatological and spiritual elements as operating side by side in the plan of Jesus. Keim, however, himself in the end, allows the spiritual elements practically to cancel the eschatological. He admits, it is true, that the expression Son of Man, which Jesus uses, designated the Messiah in the sense of Daniel's prophecy, but he does think that these pictorial representations in Daniel did not repel Jesus because he interpreted them spiritually and, quote, intended to describe himself as belonging to mankind even in his messianic office. Close quote. To solve the difficulty, Keim assumes a development. Jesus' consciousness of his vocation had been strengthened both by success and by disappointment. As time went on, he preached the kingdom not as a future kingdom, as at first, but as one which was present in him and with him, and he declares his messiahship more and more openly before the world. He thinks of the kingdom as undergoing development, but not with an unlimited, infinite horizon, as the moderns suppose. The horizon is bounded by the eschatology. Quote, for however easy it may be to read modern ideas into the parables of the draught of fishes, the mustard seed, and the leaven, which, taken by themselves, seem to suggest the duration contemplated by the modern view, it is nevertheless indubitable that Jesus, like Paul, by no means looks forward to so protracted an earthly development. On the contrary, nothing appears more clearly from the sources than that he thought of its term as rapidly approaching, and of his victory as nigh at hand, and looked to the last decisive events, even to the day of judgment, as about to occur during the lifetime of the existing generation, including himself and his apostles. It was the overmastering pressure of circumstances which held him prisoner within the limitations of this obsolete belief. Close quote. When his confidence in the development kingdom came into collision with barriers which he could not pass, when his belief in the presence of the kingdom of God grew dim, the purely eschatological ideas won the upper hand. Quote, and if we may suppose that it was precisely this thought of the imminent decisive action of God taking possession of his mind with renewed force at this point which steeled his human courage and roused him to a passion of self-sacrifice with the hope of saving from the judgment whatever might still be saved, we may welcome his adoption of these narrower ideas as in accordance with the good will of God, which could only by this means maintain the failing strength of its human instrument and secure the spoils of the divine warfare, the souls of men subdued and conquered by him. Close quote. End of chapter 14, part 2.

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1: Prayer of the Angel at Fatima. Most Holy Trinity, Father, Son, and Holy Ghost, I adore thee profoundly. I offer thee the most precious body, blood, soul, and divinity of Jesus Christ, present in all the tabernacles of the world, in reparation for the outrages, sacrileges, and indifferences whereby he is offended. And through the infinite merits of his most sacred heart and the Immaculate Heart of Mary, I beg of thee the conversion of poor sinners.
2: The commission then went on to warn about the dangerous elements in the form critical method, which can lead to denial of the supernatural, denial of miracles and of prophecies, and the denial of the revelation by God. Denial also of the historical nature of scriptures, and a making light of the role of the apostles. Also, the commission warned them that the sacred authors were preserved from error, and that their different ways of writing do not affect the truth of what they tell. And the commission said that the Bible interpreters should consider it a sacred duty never to depart in the slightest degree from the common doctrine and traditions of the Church. So you see, the 1964 permission was a very small permission indeed. That priest in the audience, as an expert, should have known that it was a highly restricted permission. Yet he and many others will go on quoting the 1964 permission as if it were a great green light for form criticism.
3: The most serious of all is what evolution theology has done to Catholic dogma. Not as taught by the Pope and the Magisterium, but as propounded by the modernists under the Catholic roof. They have used evolution
4: to get rid and universe incredibly old or surprisingly young. The Earth's beginnings are still debated. Debated, that is, by pundits of evolution, who can't agree whether an evolving Earth was born in fire or in freeze. But they all concur that Earth was assembled immense ages ago, in contradiction to the long-held belief that Earth and universe were created out of nothing not long ago. And lately, more and more Christians are accepting the assembling of Earth and universe over countless billions of years. And why? Simply because mass media and textbooks pour out the propaganda without pause and without proof. And because the idea is conveyed that radioactive dating has proved the enormous
5: Chapter 8,
4: ages.
5: Part 2 of The Quest of the Historical Jesus. This is a LibriVox recording. All LibriVox recordings are in the public domain. For more information or to volunteer, please visit LibriVox.org. The Quest of the Historical Jesus by Albert Schweitzer, translated by William Montgomery. Chapter 8, Part 2, Strauss's First Life of Jesus. From the triumphal entry to the resurrection, the difference between the synoptic and Johannine narratives is so great that all attempts to harmonize them are to be rejected. How are we to reconcile the statement of the synoptists that the ovation at the triumphal entry was offered by Galileans who accompanied him, with that of John, according to which it was offered by a multitude from Jerusalem which came out to welcome Jesus, who, moreover, according to John, was not coming from Galilee and Jericho, and escorted him into the city? To suppose that there were two different triumphal entries is absurd. But the decision between John and the synoptists is not based solely upon their representation of the facts. The decisive consideration
6: is right to participate in a private.
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6: Apostolate without any episcopal permission whatsoever. And so does Father Gruner. So his basic canonical situation is that he's being told he's got to go back to the Diocese of Avellino after 22 years because he has an irregular condition consisting of, number one, living in Canada with his bishop's permission, and number two, being involved in an apostolate he has the right to be involved in. That's the case against Father Nicholas Gruner. In other words, there's no case. because it's a regular condition, it's just not irregular. So at this stage, we have a priest who is told, poor Costello, go ahead, order a sandwich. Go ahead, live in Canada. In fact, as recently as January of 1994, just before the first order to come back, Father Gruner said to the Bishop of Avellino in a face-to-face meeting, well, what should I do now? And the bishop said, go back to Canada. And now, like Abbott, certain people in the Vatican congregation are smacking Father Gruner in the head. But it isn't just a joke, because here is a priest age 57 who has never been paid a farthing by the Diocese of Avellino. He has no pension, no provision for medical coverage. He's not even an Italian citizen. He can't go back to Italy. If he were to go there now, they would deport him upon arrival. Because although the bishop was pressured into ordering him back, the Bishop of Avellino never took any of the steps necessary to get Father Gruner the proper immigration status. And that would mean the bishop would have to guarantee in writing that Father Gruner would have medical coverage, that he would have salary for the rest of his life, and that there would be provision for him so that he would not become a public charge in Italy. That hasn't even been done. So not only is there no irregular condition, he's been ordered to do something that is legally impossible under immigration law. And the signatura in this latest decree had only this to say about that. Well, said the decree, lots of priests work in Italy. That was the sole extent of their consideration of that issue. Of course, those priests have the proper visas and Father Gruner doesn't. And oddly enough, the same decree of the signatura said that Father Gruner can't be incarcerated in Hyderabad because he doesn't have the proper immigration status. So, I guess immigration is a problem if you're incarcerated in Hyderabad, but not if you're incarcerated in Avellino. You can be sent back there after 22 years as an illegal alien. And then I guess what would happen is he would hide in the Diocese of Avellino until the police discovered him. And then they would throw him out when he was, say, 65 or so. And he would come back here, and all of his personal affairs would be in ruins. The apostolate would be destroyed. But what would that matter? Because he has an irregular condition. Now, I told you I would draw a comparison. But let me first summarize the state of affairs in this case, which is still under appeal, by the way. According to the latest decree, even though the law of the church states that priests can live outside their dioceses with only the presumed permission of their bishop, in Father Gruner's case, he cannot live outside the diocese even though he